0: habemus papam.
1: On May 8th, 2025, history was made.
0: Dominum Robertum Franciscum, Sancte Romanae Ecclesiae, Cardinalem Prevost.
1: For the first time ever, an American was elected Pope.
2: La pace sia con tutti voi.
1: But in his first address, Pope Leo XIV didn't reference his homeland, nor did he speak in his native English. Instead, after opening words in Italian and before a closing prayer in Latin, the Chicago-born Pope spoke in Spanish.
2: Y se me permiten también saludo.
1: And gave a very special shout-out to Catholics in a South American country.
2: A mi querida diócesis de Chiclayo en el Perú, donde un pueblo fiel ha acompañado a su obispo, ha compartido su fe.
1: That impromptu moment at the start of this first ever American pontificate was a telling one. Because although Pope Leo is a deep dish pizza eating, baseball enthusiast from the United States, who understands American culture, faith, and politics better than any other pope in history, you may have to travel elsewhere to get a more complete view of who he is.
3: This is Chiclayo, Peru. And while it's a world away from both Chicago and Rome, you can't begin to understand who Pope Leo really is without being on the ground here, in the country where he spent more time as a church leader than anywhere else.
1: I'm Jonathan Lee, and I travel throughout Peru to learn how this South American country shaped our American Pope. We retrace the steps Leo took during his nearly 20 years of ministry in Peru, speaking to the people he knew, visiting the communities he served, and getting a taste of the culture and the faith of a country that played a pivotal role in making Leo who he is today.
4: Un peruano de corazón, como dice, ¿no? Peruano de corazón.
1: Because although Pope Leo XIV may be from the United States, the people of Peru claim him as one of their own.
5: Do you think of the Pope as more of an American or more as Peruvian?
6: Es más peruano, como él mismo ha dicho, es más peruano que la papa.
7: Es un peruano porque aparte tiene DNI.
8: Se siente más peruano porque vive toda su vida desde joven aquí.
9: Por eso yo creo que es un peruano.
1: And they believe that Pope Leo's experience in Peru is now guiding his leadership in Rome.
10: La misión nos forma, y yo pienso que también en él hay un pedacito de Perú que le ha formado.
1: Join me as we explore Pope Leo's Peru.

Ordained in 1982, Pope Leo XIV has been a priest for 44 years. And of those 44 years, about 20 of them have been spent in Peru. Known as the Land of the Incas, Peru is a vast country, larger than France and Spain combined. Its population of 35 million people is the fourth largest in South America. The country is a fascinating mix of contrasts. Indigenous culture with Spanish colonial influence, Catholic roots with rising secularism, concentrated wealth with widespread poverty, and coastal deserts with Andes Mountain highlands and the Amazon rainforest. For Pope Leo, the distance from his hometown of Chicago to Peru is roughly 3,500 miles. And his three missionary assignments in Peru were far from the capital city of Lima, in the northern part of the country. First, he served for 1 year as a young missionary in the remote city of Chulucanas. Then, only a couple years later, he was sent to the bustling port city of Trujillo, where he was a pastor and community leader for over a decade. And finally, about 15 years later, Pope Leo returned to Peru as the Bishop of Chiclayo, where he served for almost 9 years. How did the Chicago native end up in Peru in the first place? Because he first was a member of the Augustinians of the Midwest Province. Following the call of St. John the 23rd, the Midwest Augustinians established a missionary presence in northern Peru in the 1960s. And when the young Robert Prevost became an Augustinian priest in the 1980s, his budding skills as a canon lawyer and his knack for foreign languages were seen as important gifts in the missions.

0: churros.
1: Poplio's first stop in Peru was here, in Chulucanas, a small remote city in the northwest part of the country. Now, Poplio was only here for 1 year, but what he experienced in Chulucanas and the people he encountered would change the young American missionary's life forever.
2: The future Pope arrived to this rural outpost, famous for its pottery and agriculture, in 1985. He had just turned 30 years old, but the situation in northern Peru was far from a beginner's assignment. Flooding caused by El Nino storms had ravaged the region that year, while unrest caused by the Maoist group The Shining Path was plaguing the Peruvian countryside. In the midst of this crisis, Father Prevost jumped right in. His administrative skills proved vital in helping to bring order to the vast ecclesial territory. But the young priest also had a particular focus on serving the local youth, keeping them out of trouble, and guiding them in their relationship with God. We met up at the town square of Chulucanas with several men who had served as Pope Leo's altar boys 40 years earlier. They told us how the American missionary was different from other priests they knew.
3: His example was very humble. For example, he would take a day off, disappear in the morning, go visit low-income people, very poor people, and he wouldn't tell anyone. He would give them food.
2: The future Pope also employed a creative strategy for keeping the youngsters out of trouble.
3: Father Roberto would call us to meetings on Saturday evenings, but we as young people wanted to go out to the disco and all those things typical of our age.
4: But we didn't go out anymore because we stayed with him.
2: But that doesn't mean that the future Pope was all rules and no fun. He organized activities for the youth group, such as sports tournaments and trips to the beach. And this former altar server recalls that on one occasion, the young missionary took the group for a somewhat surprising outing, a rock concert.
1: ¿Qué banda?
5: Grupo Río de Perú.
6: Y entró.
7: And he came in. He came in and had fun with us. I mean, he took us to the concert and got tickets as a way of rewarding us for something we did. And he didn't want to come in, but we encouraged him, and he came in with us and stayed at the concert.
2: But more than fun outings, what Pope Leo's former altar servers remember most about him was his friendship and his faith.
4: When we had spiritual questions, he would analyze it and then give us the answer. He wasn't the kind of person who would say, no, not this, without taking the question seriously. Instead, he would slowly lead us to the answer. From that experience with Father Roberto, I wanted to become a priest. We all had that feeling.
2: The same care for the youth that animated the young missionary in Chulucanas has reached new heights in his ministry as Pope. In August 2025, Pope Leo XIV made an appearance at the Jubilee for Youth just outside of Rome. The Holy Father told the crowd of young people that in the age of artificial intelligence, they must seek authentic relationships.
0: Queridos jóvenes, vogliatevi bene tra di voi, volersi bene in Cristo, saper vedere Gesù negli altri. 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
2: And delivered a similar message to the one he imparted to the altar boys of Chulucanas 40 years before.
0: Aspirate a cose grandi, alla santità, ovunque siate. Non accontentatevi di meno. Allora vedrete crescere ogni giorno in voi e attorno a voi la luce del Vangelo.
2: During that year in Chulucanas, Pope Leo XIV lived here at St. Joseph the Worker Parish as part of a small Augustinian community. Father Nyler, a current member of the community, showed us around the humble interior.
8: Okay, so this is where Pope Leo lived for his 1 year in Chulucanas.
2: And although we couldn't bring a camera in, we were permitted to go up into the room Pope Leo had stayed in during his year in Chulucanas. It was, in a word, chiquito.
8: It's little more than a bed and a place for a desk, but
6: for Padre Roberto, who was moved to be a missionary, to move to preach the gospel, that was enough for him.
2: And Pope Leo wasn't alone in his missionary work in Chulucanas. In particular, he was mentored by a fellow American, an Augustinian named Father John McNeef. Father McNeef was known as El Padre de los Pobres, the Father of the Poor. A longtime missionary, he served in northern Peru for over two decades.
9: People who knew him tell you about his pastoral work, the mission he carried out, and how he treated people. And so, I think he left a mark on them.
2: Father McNeef died in 1994, and his remains are here in Chulucanas. His cause for canonization began in 1999, but even back in 1985, Father Robert Prevost had a sense that his mentor was a holy man.
3: Father Prevost used to say that Father McNeef is a saint. Look now, Father McNeef is going to be a saint, just as Father Robert Prevost predicted.
2: Canonization that Father Roberto might now approve as Pope Leo. And just as Father McNeef inspired Pope Leo, the young American missionary inspired those he served.
10: Faith was a word he always used, and I believe that even today, the word faith is the most important thing for him.
2: Hector Camacho was the leader of the altar servers during Pope Leo's year in Chulucanas. He served Mass for the future Pope here at Sagrada Familia Cathedral and traveled with Pope Leo to surrounding villages where the American missionary celebrated Mass and befriended the locals. And Camacho says that Padre Roberto's witness changed his life.
10: Incredibly, we were struck by how such a young person could be so devoted to Christ, so devoted, so full of the simplicity of the people. Because here in Chulucanas, even more so than other places, we are country people, a friendly people, as you might say, and that made us see him as a person who was a leader in the church.
2: Camacho shared that even after leaving Chulucanas in 1986, Pope Leo remained in touch with many of the members of the youth group. He kept tabs on their progress and in some cases even helped fund their college studies. And when Pope Leo returned to Peru a few years later for a different assignment, Hector was able to reunite with his mentor.
10: I was overjoyed. Father Roberto was overjoyed, and he came to Chulucanas after a bit.
11: Vino a Chulucanas después de tanto tiempo.
10: And I remember that whenever I saw him, I would start crying. Father Roberto was a person full of positive energy, with a tremendous positive aura. He still has it. All the people who have lived with him, who have been close to him, feel it.
2: In fact, Pope Leo even accepted a request to serve as the godfather of Hector's daughter, Mildred, who had been named for the American missionary's late mother.
10: I was delighted to make all the arrangements, and he came and was present, not as a priest celebrating Mass, but as a godfather. We were very happy. Father Roberto stayed with us from 7:30 or 8 p.m. when the ceremony began until 1 a.m.
2: Now in her 20s, Mildred Camacho finds it a bit surreal that her godfather is now the Holy Father.
12: I still can't internalize that the same person I've admired since I was very young, because my dad instilled in me and showed me and taught me and told me everything he did throughout his life, I still can't believe that he is the Holy Father, even now.
2: And she also feels honored that Chulucanas has played a small role in preparing him for his current mission.
12: Something we say a lot is that he fell in love with his pastoral work here. He saw many people devoted to their faith, and he felt the call here. How wonderful it is to say that Peru has shaped a pope.
13: Y qué bonito decir que Perú ha formado a un papa.
2: It's a view shared by others here in Chulucanas.
14: Chulucanas porque aquí se realizó.
15: Chulucanas.

0: This is where it all happened. This is where he took his first steps as a priest, where he developed himself. When you finish university and go to work for a company, those are your first steps in everything. He finishes his priesthood in the United States and came directly to Chulucanas to develop himself, to practice, to see how it was, and we were lucky enough to accompany him in that work.
1: And I think in that sense, the Pope learned a lot, perhaps here in Chulucanas, about reality. You have probably noticed how people are on the streets. That sort of simplicity that exists. And it's easy to imagine that this has left a mark on them.
2: When Pope Leo left Chulucanas in 1986, he went to Rome, where he completed his doctorate in canon law. Regarded for his sharp intellect, the young priest could have likely stayed in the Eternal City as a professor. Instead, he came right back to Peru in one of his most formative pastoral experiences.
3: When Pope Leo returned to Peru in 1988, he came here to Trujillo. The future pontiff stayed in this large port city for nearly 11 years, making it not only his single longest stay anywhere in Peru, but also a crucial period for his development as a pastor.
2: During those years in Trujillo, Pope Leo served in a variety of roles. He taught at the local seminary, served as a judge on the diocesan tribunal, and pastored local parishes. But one of his most formative roles was within his own community, as an Augustinian prior and director of formation.
4: This is the room of the Pope.
2: Brother Edgar, a young Augustinian in formation here today, showed us into the Pope's former room.
4: ¿Podemos entrar?
5: Por supuesto. Bienvenidos.
2: On display are some of the vestments and the habit Pope Leo wore during his decade at this Augustinian house of formation, as well as the canon law books he used in his work at the archdiocese. But around the room are some other mementos of how he lived his life as a member of the community.
6: These are some unpublished photos from the community. They really represent his community spirit, his experience as a friar, his experience as a brother here in the order.
2: The snapshots also highlight other moments from Pope Leo's ministry in Trujillo, including celebrating Mass for the community and participating in demonstrations for social justice. Even as the leader of the community, Brother Edgar says that Pope Leo embodied the Augustinian spirituality that is still lived out at this house of formation today, pursuing prayer and study, but also communal life, drawn close to others and sharing his true self.
5: This espíritu alegre,
6: a cheerful, approachable spirit he has always shown. And here it's evident, it is in his way of life.
5: La forma de vida de él.
4: Como esto.
5: Y todos, ¿no?
6: Yes, like this one. And in all of them, no? You can see the charisma of the Holy Father there, can't you? A very approachable charisma, sharing with his brothers, sharing his life, his birthdays, his stories, sharing that feeling of brotherhood, right? That which unites us. And that also inspires us as new generations very much.
2: That experience of community life in Trujillo is something Pope Leo has carried over to the Vatican, not just with his teaching, but with his actions. After the papal apartments went unused by Pope Francis for 12 years, Pope Leo has moved back in. And he had the space renovated to accommodate a small community of priests with whom he lives, including his Peruvian secretary, Father Edgar Ivan Rimaicuna. They pray together, share meals, and enjoy recreation, just like Pope Leo did with his brothers in Trujillo. But during his time in Trujillo, Pope Leo didn't just build community with his fellow Augustinians. He also built it with the local people, quite literally. In 1988, Pope Leo was entrusted with the pastoral care of a local community, which would eventually become St. Rita's Parish. As Liliana and Jose recall, the young missionary took a leading role in getting the fledgling community going, including organizing the people by zones, smaller communities within the parish who shared faith together.
7: So he managed things like the little bees that are working. But he wasn't just making the workers

0: Worker bees work. Rather, he brought all those worker bees together, gathered them, united them into one, into a single unit.
1: But when Pope Leo first arrived, there was just one problem. They didn't have an actual church building.
0: He'd say, "Let's celebrate Mass. We already have our little tent, a hut that's been made with reeds and a little mat and so on." And so he'd celebrate Mass in that little tent, and we'd come.
1: The community had plans drawn up for a church, but didn't have the money to buy the blueprints from the engineer, which were needed to get a permit. But Pope Leo told the community not to worry, and instead turned to God in prayer.
0: He told us, "I've said my prayers, I've asked for it, everything has been done, and we're not going to pay," because he told us not to pay him anything. I mean, the priest was truly a man of true faith, a father in the fullest sense, a religious man through and through, the kind of priest we never expected.
1: The Padrecito, or little priest as he was called, was also concerned with evangelizing at a time when Catholicism in Peru was beginning to show signs of decline.
2: He made the church reach out to the community, to the people.
0: Because religious devotion was already on the decline here. There were already many Protestant churches, and that was gaining ground. So he would tell us, "There are many Protestant churches." His idea was that we had to take the church out into the world. We had to bring the church to people. So I would think to myself, "But I don't understand. How can we take the church out when each one of us is the church?" But he would say, "We have to take the church out. It has to go out into the world. We can't leave it behind."
1: As the Holy Father, Pope Leo is now sharing that same message of evangelization on a much wider scale, as he did in this video for World Mission Sunday.
3: Let us commit ourselves anew to the sweet and joyful task of bringing Christ Jesus, our hope, to the ends of the earth.
1: The Pope has also emphasized that evangelization occurs through attraction, encountering others and sharing a joyful witness of Christ's love.
4: Spiritus Sanctus.
1: In Peru, Pope Leo lived this out through his closeness to his people, never using his priesthood as an excuse to remain distant. Liliana told us the story of when the future Pope stopped by her house for lunch, but the dining room wasn't ready.
0: I said, "Father, I'm sorry." And he said, "Don't worry about it." And we had lunch in the kitchen. He wasn't looking for special treatment. No, no, no. He was very simple. And that's really all I can say. This priest was so calm, so humble, so kind, so charismatic.
1: And the couple take pride in knowing that Pope Leo's decade of service in Trujillo served as an important part of making him who he is today.
2: Chiclayo made him Pope, but his foundation, his roots, were also in Trujillo. He was taking shape.
0: Here he built his career. Here, on this journey through the entire North, he laid his foundation.
5: En este recorrido de todo el norte hizo su cimiento.
1: The view that Pope Leo has been profoundly shaped by his time in Peru isn't just one that Peruvians have. It's also one that the Pope himself has expressed.
6: I'm obviously an American, and I very much feel that I'm an American, but I also love very much Peru, the Peruvian people, and so that is a part of who I am. Half of my ministerial life was spent in Peru. So the Latin American perspective is very valuable to me, and I think comes out also in an appreciation that I have for the life of the church from Latin America.
1: In fact, Pope Leo says that this perspective helped him connect with another Latin American church leader, Pope Francis.
6: Which I believe was significant in both my connection with Pope Francis, my understanding of some of the vision that Pope Francis had for the church, and how in some ways at least we can continue to carry that on.
1: In 2023, Pope Francis tapped then Bishop Prevost to lead the Vatican's

0: castry for bishops before making him a cardinal, moves that proved pivotal in Leo's election to the papacy in 2025. But the two had met long before, in the 2000s, when Pope Leo was the prior general of the Augustinian order and Pope Francis was the Archbishop of Buenos Aires. In fact, their relationship got off to a rocky start when the Augustinian leader blocked a clergy assignment the Argentinian Archbishop had requested. But when the two met again in 2013, shortly after Francis was elected Pope, the Argentinian remembered the American's strong leadership and his grasp of the Latin American context. Soon after, he gave Leo his next Peruvian assignment, Bishop of Chiclayo. In 2014, Pope Leo came to this vibrant northern diocese, first serving as apostolic administrator. And although he technically couldn't hold the office of Chiclayo's bishop until he became a Peruvian citizen in 2015, he was consecrated a bishop at Chiclayo's St. Mary's Cathedral on December 12, 2014.
1: But there's a twist. The day before he became Bishop of Chiclayo, Pope Leo spent the night in prayer, but not in the main cathedral. Instead, he was here in the small, forgotten town of Sanya, praying before the relic of a very special Peruvian saint.
0: Pope Leo kept vigil here before a large relic of St. Toribius of Mogrovejo, a 16th century archbishop called Santo Toribio and known as the Apostle of Peru. Father David Farfan is the pastor of the local parish in Sanya, and he brought us into the chapel that houses the relic.
2: This is the oratorio, we call. It's the very holy place where we have the relic of Toribio. And the same relic that we are appreciating, the Pope Leo was also praying.
0: He even asked to borrow pajamas so he could spend the night in prayer with the saint.
2: And the following day, he officially took the office as a bishop in Chiclayo.
0: Why did Pope Leo have such a strong devotion to the 16th century saint? Because in many ways, he was following his lead. Like Pope Leo, Santo Toribio was sent to Peru as a missionary. Born in 1538 in Spain, he served as the second Archbishop of Lima. Upon arrival, he translated the catechism into local languages like Quechua, defended the rights of indigenous peoples, and walked thousands of miles across Peru to evangelize. And Father Farfan sees several connections between Santo Toribio and how Pope Leo served Chiclayo as bishop.
2: Both of them knew that they were foreigners. And the kind of approaching people when you are a foreigner and understanding this, because I was a missionary too, is not imposing things, but understanding, listening.
0: In fact, a poster at the local parish describes Pope Leo as having a corazón toribiano, a heart of Toribio. And Pope Leo is keeping his devotion to Santo Toribio alive in Rome. When the bishops of Peru visited him at the start of 2026, Pope Leo told them that it was providential they'd come during the jubilee year marking 3 centuries since Santo Toribio's canonization, and held up the Peruvian saint as a model of fidelity to God's word and evangelistic zeal, urging Peru's bishops to be as close to their people as Santo Toribio had been. The bishops left Pope Leo with a gift, a tondo depicting the saints of Peru, including, of course, Toribio. As bishop, Pope Leo returned often to Sanya, which is about 30 miles outside of Chiclayo. The town's connection to Santo Toribio goes beyond a simple relic. It's also the place where the Apostle of Peru passed away and was originally buried. A local historian led us to his original tomb and explained that in Santo Toribio's days, Sanya was a hub of missionary activity.
3: According to history, Sanya once had 18,000 inhabitants, a city that was 100% religious,
0: including Pope Leo's own Augustinians who lived in this massive convent. And Father Farfan says Santo Toribio has served as something of an inspiration for Pope Leo during his time in Chiclayo and beyond.
2: He already is following his steps.
0: In some cases, quite literally. As a Peruvian bishop, Pope Leo traveled often to the remote villages of his diocese, sometimes making part of the journey on a horse or a donkey. But in most cases, he used a different mode of transportation.

0: Soon after his arrival in Chiclayo, Pope Leo invested in this Indian-made 4x4 vehicle. We took a ride around Chiclayo with Father Aaron Meca, who uses the truck for his own parish ministry today.
1: This is a big car. It's a strong car. It seems like it can endure a lot. So why did the Pope pick this car?
2: It's curious that he chose a four-wheel drive truck. Because our life is a complicated road. A road on which we get up, we fall down. And we need a truck that is an all-terrain vehicle. And the Pope has asked us to be all-terrain priests, like this truck that has to reach every corner of the diocese.
0: Chiclayo is a large diocese, including not only an urban area of nearly 700,000 people, but also far-flung villages tucked away in the Andean highlands.
2: So getting to these communities is indeed complicated. Above all, because of the roads. Sometimes the road only has one lane. On the left, you have the hill, and on the right, the abyss. In the rainy seasons, the tires slip and skid.
0: And in some cases, Pope Leo's 4x4 was the difference between him reaching his people or not. Father Aaron told us about one such story in 2023, when the rainy season had caused the La Leche River to flood, blocking Pope Leo's path to a new priest's first mass in a remote region.
2: And the bishop said, "Hey, we can get across. We have good trucks, and we're going to get across." And that's it. He ventured out first. He drove in with the truck, crossed the river even though the water had risen, and he got across.
0: Pope Leo spoke about the moment at the new priest's mass.
3: Y dije, oh no, no vamos a poder. Pero mirando las aguas, hablando un poco con la gente, porque muchas veces no es el obispo que sabe, son ustedes que saben. Una camioneta tras otra, hemos llegado.
0: And now, as head of the Universal Church, Leo is continuing with the same all-terrain mentality. In his first year as Pope, he has already visited his flock in distant places like Turkey and Lebanon, and made an expansive 11-day, four-country visit to the African continent. Of course, he's also traveling around in a very different sort of white truck these days, the Popemobile. As bishop in Chiclayo, Pope Leo was especially close to the poor and needy. This parish soup kitchen, named for Pope Leo, is something of a living monument to his charitable legacy. Located at Mary Queen of Priests Chapel in a poorer part of town, it serves about 80 people a day. But the soup kitchen is not only named for Pope Leo XIV, it was also founded by him. And the former bishop is remembered by volunteers like head cook Rosita Ruiz Gomez as not just a supporter, but a friend.
4: ¿Cómo le puedo decir una persona tan humilde, tan sencilla que...
5: How can I describe such a humble, simple person who, when he was with us, was just one of us? He wasn't the bishop, no. He was just one of us.
0: Pope Leo founded the soup kitchen in 2019, one of several he started during his 9 years in Chiclayo. The goal was to help the poor in a region where the average household lives off of less than $400 a month, and to help Venezuelan migrants who had recently arrived to Peru in desperate need. When funding for the soup kitchen came up short, Pope Leo contributed personally and even got the local military to help out with construction. The future Pope blessed the soup kitchen at its grand opening and even celebrated one of his birthdays here.
5: As I said, he didn't see this place as far away or too dirty for him. No, he came, he blessed it. He blended in with us, really.
0: The soup kitchen is part of Pope Leo's larger legacy of care for the poor in Chiclayo, a major priority during his time as bishop.
5: He always taught us at Caritas, as its name suggests, the importance of charity, to be the caress of Mother Church for her children, to be close to the poor and compassionate to their pain.
0: Yanina Cesa was the director of diocesan charities under Bishop Prevost. She says he led by example, helping out during El Nino flooding, securing oxygen facilities during COVID, and even dishing up meals himself. Cesa says Pope Leo always emphasized the connection between prayer and service.
6: A nosotros siempre nos decía el equipo de Caritas, ¿no?
5: He always told the Caritas team, spirituality is important, formation is important, but it is very important to go and help people when they need us.
0: And for him, it wasn't just about serving the poor, but also learning from them.
6: Como él decía, los pobres nos evangelizan.
5: As he used to say, the poor evangelize us. And it's true. He liked to go to the communities, to the villages, to the remote areas, because he saw the richness of the people who may not have had material possessions, but were very welcoming, very affectionate.
0: Pope Leo's experience with the poor of Peru is clearly impacting his approach in Rome. His first major papal document, the Lex Itae, urged Catholics to focus on loving the poor, calling it an essential path to holiness and a requirement of true worship. Bishop Edinson Farfán is Pope Leo's successor in Chiclayo. He told us that the Pope's experience with the poor of Peru helped shape the Vatican document.
7: Although it is true this exhortation was already worked on by Pope Francis, Leo adds his special touch and his experience as a missionary in Peru and the richness that exists in Latin America.
8: In America Latina y el Caribe.
0: But for Pope Leo, serving others wasn't just a personal commitment. He also wanted it taught here at the Santo Toribio Catholic University in Chiclayo.
7: That is why our university classrooms offer courses on the social doctrine of the church, because we want all students to understand this, because it's a Catholic university.
0: We attended an event at the university honoring Pope Leo's higher education legacy in Chiclayo and learned that Pope Leo wasn't a distant figure at the university. In fact, we were told that as the chancellor, he regularly worked here on campus.
7: And he has always encouraged the university to renew itself, to be attentive to the signs of the times in order to respond to the challenges of today's world. And one of the values we always need at this university is to educate for the vocation of service so that our students have that missionary vocation of service of being able to go out into the world.
0: But as Bishop of Chiclayo, Pope Leo didn't just serve the people. He also embraced their culture, including by learning their languages.
5: I remember that at Caritas, we'd offered a Quechua language course. Because in those areas, they spoke Quechua and Spanish. But in some areas, only Quechua. And when we looked at our enrollment list, there was Monsignor Robert as a student, wanting to learn the language so he could converse more with the people.
0: Pope Leo also connected with the people via food. We stopped in at El Trevol, a restaurant near Chiclayo's Cathedral that Pope Leo used to frequent, and tried out one of the Pope's favorite breakfast meals, a dish called frito.
9: We need to try it.
0: Inside the kitchen, we were showed how the tasty dish is prepared.
10: The part we use for frying is pork shoulder. Pork shoulder is the part that comes from the bottom of the meat. We already have it. We marinate it for 8 or 9 hours.
0: Next, we sat down to eat, taking our strong Peruvian coffee black, just like Pope Leo did.
1: Very good, nice and strong.
0: And cutting off a bite of this papally approved pork.
1: The flavor is really incredible of the frito. You can really see why the Pope loved this so much. I would eat this every morning too.
0: El Trebol's owner fondly recalls his papal patron.
11: He was a customer who wasn't very demanding. A normal customer, polite, simple, a good eater. He liked to eat. He ate everything. So, no, he wasn't a customer who stood out for being picky. You served him and he received it with great affection.
0: And says that a taste for frito isn't the only thing that Pope Leo picked up in Chiclayo, a city known as Peru's capital of friendship.
11: I think Robert Prevost found not only people of faith here, but also friendly people. I think this encouraged him even more in his faith to focus more on the mission he had in his heart. which is to follow the apostolate of Jesus, teaching and doing good works.
0: Part of being close to his people as bishop meant embracing the religious devotions of Peruvian Catholics. For instance, Pope Leo promoted recognition of a local Eucharistic miracle in the city of Aten.

0: Christ. Painted by an African slave in Lima, the image survived an earthquake in 1655 and became an icon of God's miraculous power. In the month of October, devotees called Nazarenos wear purple, a sign of penance and humility, and take part in fervent processions throughout Peru as the image is carried on a giant platform through the streets. Women with thuribles of incense lead the procession, while the faithful follow in song and prayer. The devotion even made its way to Rome this past year, with Pope Leo, of course, taking part. But beyond these devotions, Pope Leo's time in Chiclayo was marked by steady, everyday spiritual leadership. And the bishop was a constant presence here at Chiclayo's spiritual heart, the Cathedral of St. Mary. Father Fidel Purisaca explained to us that as a bishop, Pope Leo was a normal part of the parish ministry team here at St. Mary's, where Eucharistic adoration is offered throughout the day and eight masses are celebrated each Sunday.
1: He was always close to the faithful. Every day he ministered to the people after Mass, before Mass, and during Mass itself, delivering homilies rich in theological, moral, and pastoral content. The church was very well cared for by Monsignor Robert Prevost here at the Cathedral of Chiclayo.
0: Those who served with him recall that for Pope Leo, serving the people through the sacraments wasn't an imposition for the busy bishop. Rather, it was something he sought out.
2: During Holy Week and before Christmas, as he saw many people, he would enter a confessional anonymously and hear confession, and for long periods of time. No one knew he was the bishop, but he heard confessions because he wanted to exercise his priesthood.
0: Father Jorge Millan adds that while Pope Leo embraced local customs, he always prioritized celebrating the liturgy according to the guidance of the Universal Church.
2: He knew how to live the liturgy well. He lived it well. That is, there were no strange or unusual things. On the contrary, he asked us to be very faithful to the church.
0: For example, Father Millan said that when Pope Leo noticed his priests hearing confessions without a stole, he insisted that they wear the proper liturgical garment.
2: So he has always been a man of the church. What the church says, that's it.
3: Lo que la iglesia dice, eso es.
0: This same sensibility has carried over to Rome. From the very start of his papacy, Leo has restored many papal protocols set aside by his predecessor. For instance, wearing the red mozzetta after his election, and leading the faithful in Latin chant.
4: Alleluia.
0: Another quality that has marked the start of Leo's papacy, an emphasis on unity.
5: Good news to announce the gospel.
0: The Holy Father made church unity the theme of his homily at the Mass inaugurating his pontificate, celebrated just 10 days after he was elected Pope.
6: Fratelli e sorelle, vorrei che fosse il nostro primo grande desiderio, una chiesa unita, segno di unità e di comunione, che diventi fermento per un mondo riconciliato.
0: As Pope, Leo has helped to heal divisions in the church through listening widely, appointing a range of advisors, and reaching out to groups that have felt excluded. Unsurprisingly, it's an approach he perfected as a bishop in Peru, where unity was a focus from the start.
7: Yo recuerdo la primera reunión de sacerdotes.
1: I remember the first meeting of priests that he attended in December 2014. He gave a talk and touched on this fundamental point of unity. He used a document by Pope St. John Paul II, Tertio Millennio Adveniente, which speaks precisely about unity. And he reflected on this aspect of communion that should exist in the church and between the bishop, the priests, and all the faithful in general.
0: In fact, while Pope Leo is well known for having the motto in illo uno unum, meaning in the one Christ we are one, it's actually a motto he first officially adopted as bishop of Chiclayo. But in Peru, unity wasn't a mere slogan for Pope Leo. It's something he lived out as Chiclayo's shepherd. For instance, Bishop Farfán rejects media narratives that when Pope Leo arrived in Chiclayo, his goal was to dismantle the longtime influence of

0: to stay.
1: Look, many people have said he came to undo what had been worked for, to set it aside. That is a lie. It's a lie. He came here to be a pastor of communion. He united religious people, different spiritualities, all in the Church of Communion, everyone, all together.
2: Todos, todos.
0: And Pope Leo's emphasis on unity came out in another delicate situation he dealt with as a new bishop.
3: When he arrived in Chiclayo, he found many priests in irregular situations.
4: ¿En qué sense?
3: In a cohabitating relationship.
5: Vida de concubinato.
0: The Diocese of Chiclayo wouldn't comment on this topic, but sources in Peru told us that when Pope Leo arrived in Chiclayo, he inherited a difficult situation. Clerics who were living with women continued to present themselves as priests in good standing and said they wouldn't stop as they had no other income. Others, however, wanted the men cut off from the church completely as they violated their vows. But Pope Leo took a more measured approach, in some cases helping the former priests find employment so they could transition to the lay state and the crisis could be resolved.
5: No los botó, no los sacó.
3: He didn't throw them out. He didn't remove them. But little by little, those people left with the love and attention, not only of the bishop, but also of priests who helped them. In other words, the bishop didn't come to expel, and nothing more. No, no. Calmly, things are sorted out, little by little.
0: We heard a similar story when we traveled here to Callao. A coastal diocese close to Lima, where Pope Leo served as apostolic administrator in 2020. During that time, the church in Callao was experiencing deep divisions after its previous bishop resigned prematurely. Pope Leo responded with his trademark, listening.
6: La gente le recuerda por su capacidad de escucha.
7: People remember him for his ability to listen. He listened to everyone, priests and lay people alike, and that made a deep impression on them. The fact that they were heard. We bishops are often rushing around, but sitting down to listen is a virtue, and people remember him for it. The priests too, for having been heard.
6: Los sacerdotes también por haber sido escuchados.
0: Bishop Herrera, who came to Callao in 2021, served alongside Pope Leo as a bishop in Peru for 7 years. And he says the pontiff was also an effective voice here, in Lima, the seat of Peru's national government. Despite being a foreigner, Pope Leo was elected as the vice president of the Peruvian Bishops' Conference in 2018. In that role, he advocated for the protection of minors who were being exploited by foreign companies.
8: And he went by helicopter to these rugged and remote areas of southern Peru because there were very serious problems with mining companies that needed to be resolved. And he, as bishop, was present.
9: Estimados hermanos, hermanas.
0: He also established new guidelines and governing bodies for the protection of children and addressing accusations of clerical sex abuse. Bishop Herrera notes that though Pope Leo is now called the pontiff, he has always been what that word means.
10: Pontiff, of course, means bridge builder. And did you see that style as a bridge builder during his time here in Peru?
6: Es una persona muy equilibrada.
7: Yes, he is a very level-headed person, and that helps him build bridges rather than glossing over issues. He builds bridges. He listens a lot. And his ability to listen in particular helps people trust him.
6: A que las personas tengan confianza en él.
0: But as a bishop, Pope Leo was also firm when needed, such as in this tense moment in 2018, when he was blocked from a local shrine by a group that was holding unauthorized liturgies. The crowd stood in his way, but the bishop didn't back down.
11: Hermanos, hermanas, es mi deber. Es mi deber como obispo de la diócesis preocuparme para el culto católico.
0: And that same quiet strength has already shown up in his pontificate amidst a very different confrontation.
12: I'm not a big fan of Pope Leo.
0: In response to President Donald Trump's attack on Pope Leo over the pontiff's calls for an end to war in Iran, the American Pope responded with serene strength.
13: I have no fear, neither the Trump administration nor speaking out loudly about the message of the gospel. And that's what I believe I am called to do and what the church is called to do.
0: In Chiclayo, Pope Leo lived this call to gospel fidelity out by upholding the church's teaching on controversial issues.
5: En temas morales de sexualidad y todo,
3: And on the issue of morals, sexuality, and everything else, he upheld what is right, as the church teaches. There was no break with tradition. On the contrary, he was faithful to the teachings.
0: And Father Mian expects that Pope Leo will lead the Universal Church through whatever challenges it faces with the same principled patience.
3: Pope Francis has opened the doors of the church to everyone. People entered. Now Leo XIV is sitting down with the people and begins to say to them, "This is the gospel. This is not from Christ. I have let you in. I understand you, but now listen to me. It is not my message. It is Christ's, for which I am responsible." That is the teaching. So, little by little, he has always been like that.
0: Throughout his time in Peru, Pope Leo called the lay faithful to participate in the church's mission. And as Bishop of Chiclayo, he was a big promoter of synodality, Pope Francis' signature initiative that has deep roots in the Latin American church. But Pope Leo's empowerment of the laity never came at the expense of another group he oversaw, the clergy. In fact, Chiclayo's priests underscored how remarkably close their bishop was to them, visiting them on their birthdays, reaching out at the loss of a loved one, and always making himself available.
2: Because when we needed him, for example, all we had to do was pick up our cell phone and send him a message. And if he were busy, we waited a little while, but then we got a response from him. If we needed to talk to him about something more private, he would say, "I'll wait for you at such and such a time." And many times he would go beyond his normal schedule when it was urgent and when we needed him. And he would say, "Do you have time, or shall I come see you?"
4: ¿Tienes tiempo o yo voy a verte?
2: He was always available, and that availability also fills us priests with the desire to be available to God's people.
4: Llena también a nosotros a estar disponible también al pueblo de Dios.
0: Now, as the shepherd of shepherds, Pope Leo's love for the priesthood is evident, shining through in symbolic ways, such as restoring the tradition of washing the feet of priests on Holy Thursday. As Bishop of Chiclayo, Pope Leo was also close to the men in formation here at Chiclayo's major seminary, which explains why, when he was elected to the papacy, the reaction at the seminary was so memorable. We visited the very room where that viral watch party took place and relived the moment with a seminarian who was there.
14: When they said there's white smoke, we all came here to see the result. So we were gathered here, and when we heard the name, we weren't sure, because there were two or three candidates, I think, with the same first name. But when we heard the last name of the cardinal, we all jumped for joy. We all shouted. We were very excited here because he was bishop here. So many of us knew him, and he was so close to us, so we were very happy to hear the news when he was elected pope.
0: Of course, those who had known Pope Leo throughout his time in Peru have their own stories from that joyful day when the missionary who had walked with them became the pope of the Catholic Church.
15: It was just as I'd imagined it might be when they announced his name. It was such a great joy. We all cried tears of joy and wanted to hug everyone.
16: I called my dad right away. "Dad, he won, he won." "What, what?" "Yes, my godfather is the Pope."
17: "Mi padrino, mi padrino es el Papa."
18: "La pace sia con tutti voi."
19: ¿Usted puede creer?
20: Can you believe that a quiet priest who once came into my house and ate lunch in my kitchen would suddenly become the Pope?
19: Yo no me lo creo.
20: I don't believe it. I don't even believe it myself.
19: Yo misma no me lo creo.
21: Es la primera vez que...
16: It was the first time I had ever experienced that feeling of crying with joy. I started jumping around, celebrating and crying. I even said, thank you, my God, thank you. You now have the best ally here on earth to help with this work."
0: Because while they know that Pope Leo is now the shepherd of the Universal Church, they also know that he carries what he experienced in Chulucanas, Trujillo, and Chiclayo with him as the Holy Father in Rome.
22: Mission shapes us.

0: helps us understand how things are. It leads us to encounter God. It also makes us much freer people, capable of serving others. And I think there's also a little piece of Peru within Pope Leo that has shaped him.
1: Pedacito de Perú que le ha formado.
2: When I see the Pope, I personally continue to see Bishop Prevost, our bishop who is here. Of course, he has much more weight upon his shoulders and many more responsibilities, but that's how it is.
3: And Peruvian Catholics believe that the Holy Spirit helped the College of Cardinals get it right when they elected Cardinal Robert Prevost as Pope Leo XIV.
4: Pater et Filius et Spiritus Sanctus. Amen.
5: And how wonderful, how beautiful. Let's say that it was our Father Roberto who was chosen, a source of pride for all of us, as they say, a true Peruvian at heart, as they say. And for our part, we are proud that he began, started out, and came to Peru. That's right, it was God's will that this should happen.
6: And forgive me for saying this, because I am sure there must be more Prevosts among these cardinals. There could not have been a better choice than Father Roberto as His Holiness.
3: And they hope they will see their beloved friend once again here in Pope Leo's Peru.

0: I believe in God, the Father Almighty, creator of heaven and earth, and in Jesus Christ, his only Son, our Lord. He was conceived by the Holy Spirit and born of the Virgin Mary. He suffered under Pontius Pilate, was crucified, died, and was buried. He descended into hell. On the third day, he rose again. He ascended into heaven and is seated at the right hand of God the Father Almighty. He will come again to judge the living and the dead. I believe in the Holy Spirit, the Holy Catholic Church, the communion of saints, the forgiveness of sins, the resurrection of the body, and life everlasting. Amen.
1: Dear brothers and sisters, I invite you to the 6th World Apostolic Congress of Mercy, which will take place this summer, June 7th to the 12th in Vilnius. Vilnius is the place from which, through St. Faustina, the message of mercy was entrusted to the world. From here, it spread to all the continents. This June, people from all over the world will return to Vilnius to bear witness that this message is alive. During the days of the Congress, we will gather for conferences, masses, prayers, testimonies, and meetings. 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Come to Vilnius. 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

Welcome back to our program, The Domestic Church. I'm Dr. Joseph Atkinson, your host, and I want to thank you for joining me as we take up episode 4, Fractured Creation, Fractured Family, The Hidden Plan, as we look together to discover the biblical vision of marriage and family. Up till now, we have been dealing with the perfect vision that God has given for humanity. We've been looking at creation, human relationships, and marriage, and the family through the lens of the original creation. This is because it reveals what God intends for the human race. But in this episode, we will be looking at the reality of fractured existence. Man has rejected the vision that God has given him and has begun to listen to other voices which take away us from God. In this episode, we will look at the anatomy of sin, which intrudes its way into all our lives. And we will study the fall and its consequences, which we continually live with. That's the bad news. The good news is that even in the midst of the fall, the Lord has not abandoned us, but already He announces His plan to restore us. In this episode, we will see how all of our relationships, especially those in marriage and the family, become fractured by the first original sin. Finally, we shall begin to explore God's plan of salvation, which begins at this point. All of this impacts our marriages and family life. The modern world does not like to acknowledge sin. At times, we too can be like ostriches and put our heads in the sand to avoid reality. But to not take account of this reality is a dangerous thing. We need to know the conditions under which we are living and struggling. We need to know why there are problems within ourselves and with outside of ourselves and those we love. We need to know the terms of combat, as it were. If we do not take account of our sinful nature, we'll be blindsided in our struggles. It will be like not having heard the news for the past 4 years and then deciding to go to Baghdad on a tourist trip. When we got off the plane, we will be in for a rude surprise. We begin now by seeing how the human race turned from God, from looking at God, and instead looking towards self. The fall refers to a falling from the state of grace, union with God, but it is caused by a change of vision. Up until the first sin, man's only object of vision was God himself. All was seen through him, even the rest of creation. Thus, God was the ordering principle of man's life. But through temptation, the gaze of man was gradually pried away from its proper object, that is God. As Adam began to listen to evil, he became preoccupied with himself. His vision changed. He went from being God-centered to being self-centered. He fell out of the blessedness of God-consciousness and entered into the hell of self-consciousness. There's a mystery about evil in this text, because the serpent, who is identified as Satan in the book of the Revelation, simply appears. We do not know his origin. But he is the instrument by which temptation enters into the human existence. His plan of attack is insidious and very subtle. He begins by sowing doubt into the mind of the woman. Did God really tell you not to eat from any of the trees in the garden? In essence, temptation is always attempting to put a distance between us and God. The woman's reply is telling, because only part of her answer is correct. It is only about the fruit of the tree in the middle of the garden that God said, you shall not eat it. If she had stopped there, she would have been all right. But she makes two mistakes. First, she goes beyond what God had commanded. He did not say that they must not touch it. She invented that. Secondly, she gets the commandment wrong. In essence, she misquotes what God said. In his instructions to Adam, in Genesis 2:17, the Lord had said that if they eat of the fruit, they will surely die. Now, in Hebrew, that's very explicit, to die the death. There is no doubt at all. However, her reply is quite different. Her response to the serpent is that if they eat of the fruit, they might die. This is a conditional tense, which inserts a sense of chance into the process. They might. Then again, they might not die. It is interesting to note that each time when Jesus was confronted by his temptation, he also quoted God's word to the enemy, but he did it correctly and overcame him.
shows us how important it is to know the Word of God. The question that should come to mind at this point is, where was Adam in all this? He was the only one created when the commandment about the tree was given. As male and as protective head, he should have been standing with his beloved and keeping her oriented towards the Lord. He certainly offers no protection during this encounter. Also, it may be possible that he did not communicate correctly with the woman about God's prohibition. Certainly, since the fall, there are many women who have thought that men do not communicate with them very well. It may have started all here. Either way, Adam is still culpable for what follows. He is the head and responsible. This is interesting because Eve sins first, but that is why on Easter Saturday, when we sing in the Exultet, O blessed fault of Adam, even though he sinned second. God has intended that the father and husband should exercise a protective role, but here Adam fails his family. As Eve confuses God's word, she is no longer grounded in the truth and becomes susceptible to the influence of evil. The presence of evil now has his opportunity and flatly contradicts what God has said. He asserts boldly that you certainly will not die in verse 4. Satan then adds to this a note of jealousy. He questions the motives of God, suggesting that God feared that these human creatures might become like gods themselves. This is a clever ploy in that he suggests both that God is not truthful and that God does not want them to have divine-like powers. In other words, he distorts the nature of God. And sadly, the woman begins to listen to him. This is truly the anatomy of sin. Temptation is the gradual overcoming of the truth that we know, and which then opens us up to acting against the truth and the good of our being. At the heart of sin is a rejection of knowing the real nature of our Heavenly Father. John Paul II gave us, in perhaps one of his most profound writings, the understanding of original sin and the dynamic that lay at the heart of this original sin in his book, The Crossing of the Threshold of Love. At the very end of his meditations, he writes this: "The rays of fatherhood meet a first resistance in the obscure but real fact of original sin. Original sin is not only a violation of a positive command of God, but also a violation of the will of God as expressed in that command. Original sin attempts then to abolish fatherhood, placing in doubt the truth about God, who is love." The Holy Father saw that in the original sin, we turned away from God because we accepted a lie about the nature of the Father. We no longer trusted in His love. With this scattering of trust, our relationship with Him and indeed with all of creation became profoundly distorted and fractured. Once we began to doubt God, we lost the very security of our being, which is in Him, and became susceptible to other voices, voices that were not love and that would lead us away from our source of being. As Genesis 3:6 puts it, the woman saw that the tree was good for food, pleasing to the eyes and desirable for gaining wisdom. So she took some of its fruit and ate it, and she also gave some to her husband who was with her, and he ate it. Again, there's a gradual descent away from the presence of God. First, the fruit looked good. The eyes are turned away from God. Second, a desire grew up within her which reached beyond the appointed limits. This is associated with the lust, the desire for power. Never once is there any positive reference to God. Never is there any looking back, turning over the shoulder to look at God. The woman's sight is now fixed, focused on her own self, her desires, her own estimations, her own judgments. The reality of God has been removed from her situation. With this, her focus is directed toward herself, and the results are inevitable. As it says, so she took some of its fruit and ate it, and she also gave some to her husband who was with her, and he ate it. Her physical actions commit her to a new reality. She has thus crossed a boundary which she, on her own effort, can never return to. The effects of their sin are immediate. The man and woman get what they want, knowledge. But rather than being grounded in God, they have sought knowledge in isolation from Him.
The result is that they lose their freedom and become self-conscious. The eyes of both of them were opened, and they realized that they were naked. Their nakedness, for the first time, causes them shame, because they begin to see each other as objects and not as subjects. They desire to use each other without it necessarily being grounded in love. They have fallen out of God consciousness and into the hell of self-consciousness. They are aware of themselves for the first time, separated from God, from everyone and everything else. The joy, the freedom, and the unself-consciousness of their former state is now lost. Pathetically, they attempt to protect themselves through their own efforts. The sad fact is that they are about to go into a hostile world, and clothing made from leaves simply will not suffice. Their efforts are not capable of what they aim for. This ultimately is a symbol for our own efforts to save ourselves. Whatever we may do, it's not adequate to the problem. The provision of salvation must come from God. Our efforts are not capable of saving ourselves. We'll break for just a few moments, but when we come back, we will see the promise and the plan that God has to restore us. Look forward to seeing you in a few moments.

0: Gracie, as pro-lifers, we often hear arguments about the real burden pregnancy can impose upon women, very real burdens that it might interfere with their careers, or their schooling, or their family life. How do we address these issues?
1: Well, it's very true that having a baby can be terribly inconvenient, but when did it become okay to kill a living person simply because we feel we can't afford her, or because the child might interfere with our personal plans? If it's unacceptable to kill a living baby the minute after she's born because she's a burden, then it's also unacceptable to kill her before she's born.
0: Absolutely, because being a burden on someone is never justification for killing them. I like to say that solutions based on killing innocent living human beings are never okay.
2: Society tells us that a lot of things are cool. And one of those things is trendsetting, the ability to take something old and make it new again, or come up with something that everyone will follow. If trendsetting really matters, then the Catholic Church is certainly cool. Our innovations in areas such as agriculture and education are still used by much of the West today. And theories regarding the heliocentric universe, genetics, and yes, the Big Bang were all thought up by Catholic clergy. And people say we're on the wrong side of history. It's because of our views on marriage, the family, and treatment of life at all stages of its development. What these people don't realize is that the trends, or rather teachings we follow, were laid down by our founder, Jesus Christ. And his trend-setting ability shows the wisdom to see what was, is, and always will be true, not just what's cool temporarily. So the trends that Catholics follow are still going to be cool in eternal life, while those wrong side of history people are only looking to the next edition of a textbook. You know it's cool to be Catholic, so pray hard for the people who don't.

Welcome back to the Domestic Church Program. I'm Dr. Atkinson, your host. We're looking now at the fractured creation that happened because of the first original sin. Verse 3:8, chapter 3 of Genesis, verse 8, is perhaps one of the most poignant verses in Scriptures. It captures for us the essence of Eden, of what that initial relationship with God was like. When they heard the sound of the Lord God moving about in the garden at the breezy time of the day, that's how that verse goes. This verse, the first part, pictures for us what the initial relationship with God was like. It was normal to be aware of God. It was like having a garden and being able to visit with Him as He walked about in it. His presence was immediate, and man experienced God as the presence of a friend. It was normal not to have fear. But after the sin, the man and the woman no longer go out to meet Him. Fear had entered into the human heart. Oddly, it was not evil that they fled from, but from the presence of love. And it says, the man and his wife hid themselves from the Lord God. One of the first results of sin is that our relationships are no longer transparent. The structure of this world is such that we now tend to hide because of fear, because of guilt, because of shame. This hiding will take many

many forms. And it will only be in Christ that we can overcome this fear and we can have, once again, transparent relationships with each other. Even at this first moment, the pattern of our salvation is already evident. Man sins and hides away from God. God goes after the man and seeks him. He says to him, to the man, "Where are you?" Like the father in the story of the prodigal son, God's heart goes out and looks for his children. The first casualty of sin is the fracturing of our relationships with God. As I said, the transparency, the trust, the openness are all gone. We cannot stand in the presence of God. Our shame causes us to turn away from the light. But sin also has disturbing effects upon the relationship of the man and woman. If we go back a few verses to chapter 2, we see that this relationship is one of the high points in creation, but immediately as man turns his gaze from God and becomes self-centered, this primal relationship between man and the woman, which was meant to give such solace, is now profoundly fractured. Adam, confronted by God about his disobedience, immediately blames the woman. In fact, he begins by blaming God for giving him this supposed gift of a wife. Verse chapter 3, verse 12 says, "The man replied, 'The woman whom you put here with me, she gave me fruit from the tree, so I ate.'" Sin thus destroys the transparency and openness between the first couple. The relationship is now determined by self-interest. The highest value is not the other or a love, but only self-preservation. The communion that God willed for the man and woman relationship is now fundamentally threatened and fractured at its very core. As they hid from God, now they are hiding from each other. If you remember in episode 1, we talked about how there is a logic to every worldview which produces inevitable consequences. We see the same thing with sin. We may try to believe otherwise, but sin always produces the same effects as it did at the fall: alienation and discrimination. The first casualty, of course, is that we no longer love God or each other. It always brings death in one form or another. We see this in the fracturing of relationships with God. The transparency, the trust, the openness have evaporated, and we cannot stand God, and we now run away from Him. We look at chapter 3, verse 12. "The man replied, 'The woman whom you put here with me, she gave me the fruit, and so I ate of it.'" The communion that should be between God and man and woman, is now gone. The texts are not simply interesting because of his history of the human race or literary significance. Rather, they provide us with the clues that explain the dynamics of our present-day life. And so we need to listen to them carefully so we can understand the true dynamics of what is happening in our life because of sin. What we see is that now life is tremendously fragile, and that this scene of the original sin is now being worked out and lived in every family. We innately sense that the profound community that our sexuality calls us to. We feel within us this powerful drive towards authentic communion with each other and have genuine openness and love in our relationships. We feel called to live in truth and integrity with others. And this is right, for this is the vocation and communion that is inscribed in our very being. But we have to come to the point where we can acknowledge our brokenness and the sins that come from this. It is no use to have an idealistic or romantic vision of marriage and family if it's not based in reality. We need to acknowledge the call to communion. But we must also recognize the devastation that our sin has brought about in our situations and our own present situations. We are no longer free to joyously be in the presence of God. We are now motivated by fear and self-protection. The question then becomes for our own families, is we wonder, how do we overcome this in our own natural families? And the truth is that we cannot do it on our own. It requires grace. Every time that a husband or a wife or child and parents admits their fault,

we will have the courage to face each other. This is what is amazing about this original sin. It fractured our relationships with God, that is clear, with each other, we see that in the form of Adam and Eve, but also with ourselves. We no longer know our true selves. We're wandering, searching for who we are, not knowing until we come to know Christ. And then gradually, He heals the wounds of our soul, and we begin to know Him and to know ourselves. Again, this is the great promise of Christianity, and we cannot do it on our own. We need the power of God's Holy Spirit to come to this sense of wholeness. One last thing I would like to bring is when we see that what happens is when Adam and Eve are expelled from the garden, what is marvelous is that God provides them with garments made of skins. This is the first sacrifice. It takes the shedding of blood to overcome the effects of the fall. We tried to make our own provisions, and they don't work. God provides us with the only provision, ultimately the sacrifice of Christ, which can undo, and it alone, the effects of the fall. As we come to the conclusion of this episode about our fractured creation, our fractured family, but also the hope, I would ask you to look at these discussion questions and discuss them in your home, hopefully as soon as you can, as this material is fresh in your mind. The first question is, how do I hide from God, from my spouse, from myself? The second is, am I aware of my fallen nature? How do I struggle against temptations and sin? Am I open and transparent with my husband or wife, or do I tend to be closed? Why? What effect does sin have on my life, on my marriage, my family? Am I afraid? Of what? And finally, how do I allow Christ's grace to come into my life and that of my family? Thank you for joining us today as we looked at fractured creation, fractured family, the hidden plan. This study is important because it talks about our situation realistically and how we are all broken and how we all need the grace of Christ, but that the grace is truly there. Our next episode, we will be looking at Father Abraham, the father of us all. Here we will see how God uses one family, the family of Abraham, to bring salvation into the world. I look forward to being with you next time. May the Lord bless you richly this week, and may your family become ever increasingly the true domestic church. Thank you.

0: The 4th century Catholic Church engaged in a struggle against heretical teaching.
1: They were being asked to decide on whether Christ was God.
0: One man stood against the darkness, willing to suffer exile, even martyrdom, for the truth of the divine incarnation of God's only Son.
2: Athanasius saw Christ as incarnate wisdom, wisdom clothed in flesh. Jesus is truly God and truly man. And that was the one truth that resounded through Athanasius' life.
0: Who was this extraordinary man who helped save the church in a moment of crisis and doubt? St. Athanasius of Alexandria, Doctor of the Incarnation. The Doctors of the Church on EWTN.

0: Hi, I'm Doug Keck, inviting you to join me next time when our guest author is George Weigel. First book is Pomp, Circumstance, and Unsolicited Advice. The second book, To Sanctify the World, The Vital Legacy of Vatican II.
1: Faith challenges reason to widen the aperture of its aspirations, not to think low, but to think high. And reason purifies faith from superstition.
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0: On this episode of Catholic Canada, we explore the vibrant Youth Ministry of Net Canada, reaching new corners all over the country. We meet Bishop Christian Risbeck of the Diocese of St. John, who shares with us his vision for the Church today. But first, we dive into the rich history of the Catholic faith in the Maritime Provinces, where rugged coastline and rolling tides mirror a steadfast and enduring spirit.
1: Catholicism comes to Atlantic Canada really through the expansion of the French Empire, which is what's happening. So you've got settlers, you've got soldiers, and you've got priests that come along with them. So we find Jesuit missionaries at 1604 Port Royal. And when the French build Fortress Louisbourg in Cape Breton between 1720 and 1740, we have a parish within the garrison that's staffed by French priests for some 30 years. The other really interesting thing that happens is you have this connection between French missionary priests and the indigenous Mi'kmaq. So we create something really unique in Atlantic Canada. So by the mid-18th century, what we have are French and Indigenous Catholics worshiping sort of loosely without a lot of organization, ministered to by priests mostly from France and some from Quebec. Atlantic Canada, or what's Atlantic Canada today, is really the battleground between the French and British Empire. So it's happening right here. As early as the 1750s, we have great swaths of the French Catholic settler population, the Acadians, being deported from these lands. They're sent to the United States, they're sent to Europe, they're basically pushed out by the British. They're caught in between this battleground between these two imperial powers. In 1758, the British capture Fortress Louisbourg for the final time, which leads to the conquest of Quebec in 1759. And so really what we have is a place that was once French and Catholic is now very much British. So what happens at first in the late 18th century is there's a movement to stamp out Catholicism in the region that's known now as Atlantic Canada. We see that in Newfoundland. We see that in Nova Scotia. But really, it's the indigenous Mi'kmaq who have persistent demands to the crown that they be given a Catholic priest that stops that from happening. But by 1800, you have to understand that the rebellions in Scotland are finished. So the threat of Catholic power to the British throne is gone. And so what we see are Irish peoples and Scottish, Highland Scottish people starting to trickle into Atlantic Canada, and they bring their priests with them. So the change in this time is that these people become empire builders. These Catholics are empire builders. Where once it was French and Mi'kmaq, it's now mostly a Celtic church. Most likely the priests are speaking English or they're speaking Gaelic. And that has great change in the region. In 1817, Halifax becomes its own diocese. In 1829, Charlottetown becomes a diocese. So they break away from the Diocese of Quebec. And a really key thing in 1823, Lawrence Cavanagh, a Cape Breton merchant, is elected to the Nova Scotia House of Assembly. And the thing is, he's allowed to take his seat without the traditional oath against transubstantiation. So effectively what we have in Nova Scotia in 1823 is Catholic emancipation, some 6 years before that happens in England itself. Yeah, so by the 1840s, Catholicism is really starting to grow in the region. We have an increased number of dioceses with bishops who are in control. The bishops are recruiting teaching sisters from Ireland, from New York, from Montreal. These women are crucial because not only are they bringing educational instruction to the youth of the region, but they're also bringing a sort of exoticism, a respectability to an area that is still very much in pioneer days. So by the 1880s, Atlantic Canada is going through a real economic downturn. There's a lot of reasons for that, one of which is that Canadian Confederation hasn't worked out in the way they thought it would. You see trouble in agriculture, there's trouble in the fishery, and young people are leaving, beginning in the 1880s, in droves. They're going mostly to New England, to the Boston states, thousands of them. But it also creates tremendous economic and social problems. We have labor, work stoppages, we have strikes, we have poverty. The church is just unprepared for these modern problems. So what happens is by the 1920s, we have the church and the priests and the women religious asking new questions. They're wondering how social Catholicism can change the economic and indeed material lives of the people that are under their spiritual care. Besides the secular forces, what happens in the 1960s and 1970s is provincial and federal governments begin to take over those roles. So they're the ones looking at economic development. They're the ones running the hospitals. They're the ones in charge of the schools. And the church is slowly pushed back into the sanctuary, and they really struggle with that. They're not sure anymore what their role is outside of the spiritual. And I think in many ways, even to this day, they haven't recovered yet. So the Catholic Church is a tremendous influence in Atlantic Canada, both spiritually and materially, because it's important to the cultural aspects of the people that live in this region, from the Acadians to the Indigenous Mi'kmaq, to the Irish and to the Scots, to the European communities that came into industrial Cape Breton. Those people look to the church not only for spiritual guidance, but to be the bedrock of their cultural foundations as well. There's been challenges and there's been tribulations, but it's been an important part of people's lives in this region.
0: At a time when many young people are searching for meaning and belonging, Net Canada brings the gospel to life through bold face-to-face ministry. Traveling in teams across the country, these young missionaries connect with hearts in schools, parishes, and communities, igniting faith one encounter at a time.
2: NET has a long history. It goes all the way back to the U.S. The early 80s, NET was founded in Minneapolis, Minnesota, and it's been running there for over 40 years. It has expanded since then. It's gone to Australia and expanded to Canada in 1994. We were established here. So at the heart of NET Canada is the mission to evangelize youth. Our mission statement is to challenge young Catholics to love Christ and to embrace the life of the church. It's no mystery that, you know, youth in Canada, faith has been faltering for many years. And so we see the need to go out and to explain who God is in basic terms, to tell them about Jesus, and to challenge them to respond to that. Our vision is that every young Catholic would have an opportunity to hear about, respond to, and live for Jesus Christ. And that's what our missionaries do. It's just in simple, relatable ways, tell them about God, tell them about the Catholic faith, and tell them about a relationship with Jesus. So we're really missionary in nature in the sense of we don't wait for youth to come to us. If we did that, we'd be waiting a long time. So NET is a missionary organization where we train young adults to learn how to share their faith, share their testimony, to relate with young people, with youth. And then we put them on teams of anywhere from 8 to 12, depending on the size. We cram them into a vehicle and then we send them on the road across the country. So they go town to town to town. That's been the traditional mode of NET, but we do retreats. We get bookings in dioceses all across the country. The missionaries will set up for one day in a church or school and they'll run a day-long retreat for youth. That's what they've done for many, many years. So we do a lot of games, interaction stuff at the beginning of a retreat, jokes, skits, songs, these kind of things, so that the young people can see these missionaries as just young people like them, and that they're real and that they're fun. And then throughout the day, there's a lot of small groups, and this is really at the heart of where NET's success is, where we break the youth off into smaller groups when we can, and each missionary would run a small group and ask questions and get to know the youth and see what they're thinking about faith, where they're at, and to get their own relationship with God and their own experiences of faith, and to be able to challenge them to think deeper about that. And then most NET retreats end with some time of prayer. If we can and we're at a parish, we'd move into the church, of course, and have some opportunity for the youth to respond to that invitation, to what they've heard these young missionaries be a witness to, and to, you know, respond to that invitation of Christ. That goes coast to coast to coast. We say we've been in, I'd probably say, I think almost every province for sure, if not all the territories as well. Again, it varies year by year, but on an average year, they will go over 10,000 kilometers.
3: Memes.
4: Memes.
3: Memes. the whole thing. I got her laughing really hard the other day because I like sat on my knees and I looked over to grab my sandwich and I'm like, no, I'm just kidding.
4: You act like you're having fun.
5: He descended into heaven and is seated at the right hand of God the Father Almighty. Hail Mary, full of grace, the Lord is with thee. Blessed art thou amongst women, and blessed is the fruit of thy womb, Jesus.
6: Holy Mary, Mother of God, pray for us sinners now and at the hour of our death. Amen.
5: Hail Mary, full of grace, the Lord is with thee. Blessed art thou amongst women, and blessed is the fruit of thy womb, Jesus.
6: Holy Mary, Mother of God,
7: vous êtes bénie entre toutes les femmes, et Jésus, le fruit de vos entrailles, est béni.
5: And for all the intentions in our hearts, we pray. The first glorious...
8: Today we're doing a confirmation retreat, and we have a lot of students who are going to be confirmed in the next coming month. And so today we're just spending the day with them, and we start with some like games and fun activities to just have fun and build some trust. And throughout the day, we're going to give a talk just on like what confirmation is and how we can see that as a gift, or not something that the school is making you do, not something that your family is making you do, but it's a gift from God that we're receiving and we can choose willingly. And so some of the stuff that we do is we do like learning activities, we do fun games, and we have the talk, and we have our personal testimonies. And then we also have small group times, and pretty soon we're gonna be going into a prayer time. And that's always a really powerful time for the youth to just have that experience with God and that ability to encounter Him through prayer. Yeah, so we joined the NET team. It's a 1-year commitment, and it just lasts for the school year. So we joined in August, and we're just going until May. And we usually put on a little over 100 retreats throughout the year. Yeah, so as you can see right now, we're in a time of small group. And small group times are one of the most important times of the day because we want to be able to hear from the youth themselves what they're experiencing and what their relationship with God looks like. So a lot of times throughout the day, we share kind of our thoughts as the NET team and our thoughts of God and our experiences with God. But we also think it's really important to listen and to listen to their experiences with God and their thoughts on God. So that's kind of what the point of small group is it's an opportunity for everyone in the small group to be able to share and to be heard by the other small group members as well as the NET team member. We've had a lot of really positive experiences from the youth, and I think right now with the numbers, the feedback we've gotten from the youth who have answered our surveys afterwards say that 70% of them want to have God at the center of their life after our retreats. And usually there's only about 30% that come into our retreats like wanting God at the center of their life, and the numbers usually go way up after the prayer time and after the small group time.
9: Jesus, you did all this for me, and I don't care. You did all this for me.
10: So I'm from Fort McMurray, Alberta, and Nat was up in Fort McMurray on a discipleship team for 2 years when I was in grade 7 and 8, so they had quite a profound impact in my life and for my faith journey of how I found Christ. And so since that time, I'd always wanted to come and join NET just to give back in a way. But then when I left high school, I really fell away from my faith. And then I was at a retreat and I realized that it wasn't just other people's responsibilities to evangelize, other people's responsibilities to be a witness of Christ. I realized that like I can do that as well. And so I just applied for NET and was like, if this is a way that I can be a light to the people around me, then I'll go and do that. And then here I am. My year so far in NET has been greater than I ever imagined. It's been more of a roller coaster. It's been harder than I imagined, but it's really helped me like grow and help me mature in my faith. And it's been really good like faith formation for me. So earlier today, I gave a talk on confirmation because it's a confirmation retreat today. And it was just talking about using the gifts of the Holy Spirit that will be strengthened during the youth's confirmation in their everyday life, so to empower them to like go forth and be like a witness to Christ and go forth and like live the plan that Christ has laid out for them. Oh, my favorite part is always prayer ministry, but always I'm doubting like, are we even making an impact in these kids? Are they even like getting anything? And then it comes to prayer ministry and it's dead silent. And you can see that the kids are truly invested and truly praying. And you go to pray with them. And I just feel like a light or like the Holy Spirit really working in that time. And that's what makes it all worth it, I think.

0: It's beautiful. It's so beautiful. We get to travel across the country. We've traveled from PEI all the way to Vancouver. And so it's really wonderful. And we get to talk to a lot of youth. We talk to youth from different religions. And we just get to share the love of Christ. I think about the things that I left behind, but they do not compare to the things that I've gained. And we invite youth to be vulnerable and share where they're at. How's their relationship with Christ? How's their walk with Jesus? And we're just here to love them and to accompany them throughout the day. And we start with just getting to know them and then move to a more prayerful atmosphere near the end of the retreat. And as our small group leaders, we just get to pray for them and just continue to love them throughout the day. To become more humble. I used to have a lot of pride in me, and just becoming a missionary is relying on a lot of homes and people to welcome us and to feed us and become humble. And in that, just being able to grow in love and love everyone who I meet, whether it's a different religion or different beliefs, just loving them the way Christ has loved them. And I think that's the biggest way I've grown this year.
1: Our missionaries are aged anywhere from 18 to 30. So they're all at different stages of their life. They would start with 5 weeks of training here in Ottawa in September. And then once they're done that, we commission them out and they hit the road for the rest of the year, returning in May for some wrap up stuff. It's interesting, especially some schools. I think a lot of teachers are happy that we come in because they don't know how to handle, you know, a group like this, and to have a team that's experienced to do this. I think they're very thankful. But I think even more so at the end, they see a transformation of the youth. When you go to retreat, you'll see a lot of youth kind of worried and timid and what is this religious thing I'm going to? But in a short amount of time, it's neat to see the transformation. They come to trust the missionaries, to see themselves in these young missionaries as well, and to really be challenged in their faith. And so we hear from a lot of contact people, from parents, that boy, something changed in such a short amount of time. They were excited about this. They want to know more about the faith. They want to grow. Very often, we find that a lot of our missionaries in the future are kids that had experience in net retreat themselves and were touched by it. Our hope is that our missionaries continue to grow in numbers and that the desire for evangelization grows, especially amongst youth. We continue to get a lot of requests for retreats, but the secondary thing we do is also discipleship teams, where we actually have maybe a team in one place for the whole year. So at a parish or a school that wants a team to be there and work with the youth for the whole year. And so to start getting more interest in that, to see that we can help parishes, we can help schools in their efforts to share the faith, to evangelize the youth, and to really make a difference in the church in Canada.
2: Bishop Christian Riesbeck brings a spirit of renewal to the Diocese of St. John. As a member of the Companions of the Cross, his leadership is rooted in a deep love for Christ and a bold commitment to evangelization. With clarity and compassion, he's guiding his church in New Brunswick towards a hopeful future. Bishop Christian Riesbeck, before we enter more into the story about your diocese, about how you evangelize today, can you tell us more about your own vocation story, how Christian Riesbeck became a priest and a bishop?
3: Very well. So I was born in Montreal. That's where my parents met. My dad having immigrated from Germany, my mom actually having a connection here in New Brunswick. She moved to Montreal after some studies in Moncton. I grew up in the Ottawa area, and both my parents, very blessed, were practicing Catholics, so they took seriously their responsibility to share the faith. But growing up, I did have a bit of a long-distance relationship with God. It wasn't until my first year at university that I had a really powerful experience of the Lord's presence, of the fact that He was real, that He was alive. I had a really great experience of the sacrament of reconciliation, of experiencing the Father's mercy in a new way. And it was through the youth group of St. Mary's Parish in Ottawa, where our founder, Father Bob Bedard of the Companions of the Cross, was the pastor. So I was inspired to join the community, and I was sent immediately to the Archdiocese of Kingston to serve there for a few years. And then I was sent on a new mission because we opened up a new foundation, the first one along with Toronto, in Houston, Texas, where I spent 9 years. And then I was called back. I was there as a pastor, a mostly Hispanic parish, and was called back and was made the chancellor of the Archdiocese of Ottawa. And then the surprise of my life, I was made a bishop in 2014, the auxiliary bishop of Ottawa, before coming here.
2: And then you received a phone call of the nuncio who asked you to become the bishop of St. John. Monsignor Christian Riesbeck, can you tell us more about your diocese? Can you describe the Catholic population, the different part of the economy?
3: Sure. So the diocese covers half of New Brunswick. It's a more Anglophone diocese, about 30% Francophone. We also have 8 Indigenous communities. About 280,000 is the total population, 88,000 Catholics. We have 26 parishes, 60 churches. And we have all kinds of new arrivals as well from different regions, from the Philippines, from Nigeria, from India, a lot of Latinos. And they found out that the bishop speaks Spanish, so I was able to provide some ministry in Spanish.
2: Spanish because you had you in Texas. You were,
3: that's right.
2: You were
3: I had
2: there
3: to learn
2: for,
3: Spanish yeah, exactly. in Mexico, got the foundation for 7 weeks, uh-huh. and then after that on the job in the ministry. Yeah, so we're more inland, but along the southeastern part of the diocese, there are some fish plants, and they've actually brought in a lot of Filipino newcomers. So we have a parish down south that is mostly Filipino, and we even have a Filipino priest who's ministering there. And then also in the northeast, where we have an Indigenous community, which has a lot of fishing. And then agriculture in the northwest, lots of potato farmers. We have pulp and paper industry, oil and gas, a lot of health, healthcare. A lot of Filipino and Indians are involved with that. It's quite the variety of industry. But also 8 Indigenous communities, which is also a very interesting.
2: Obviously, we are in a very secularized society. How do you face these challenges of secularization here in St. John?
3: Yeah, so I think every diocese is facing that cultural context of a post-Christian society where one third of Canadians are nuns, N-O-N-E-S, no religious affiliation, agnostic, atheist, and whatnot. But that number is now peaking, has stabilized. So that's good news because there's also a greater spiritual openness, spiritual curiosity to matters of faith. I think even among the young people, young adults, the millennial, the Gen Z generations that are looking, searching for meaning and purpose, that are looking for to belong, to have their talents and their gifts valued, to be heard, to be seen. So we're trying to involve them.
2: And can you tell us a little bit more about the specific of the pastoral ministry here in St. John?
3: As we talked about in the context of a more secular post-Christian society, there's a great need for evangelization. And that's where it starts. It's following the model of Jesus, who called 12 men together. He evangelized them, he loved them, he poured his heart and his life into them. He taught them how to pray, and then he discipled them, he formed them and equipped them for mission, and then sending them out on mission in the power of the Holy Spirit. So that's kind of like the model that we're trying to follow.
2: You told us about the variety of the communities that are here in your diocese. Is it important to be close to those people?
3: I think it's very important. And we have 3 principal regions, so it takes about 3 hours to get up north, and so I actually started in 2019, and COVID hit right away. So whenever there was an opening of restrictions, I made it a priority to go visit the communities that are furthest away from St. John. So I started up north in the Miramichi and then made my way down. And I think that really set the tone. The bishop is close to us. And so I've made that priority to make sure that because people love seeing their bishop, not just for confirmations, but also for important celebrations and and just to be with the people. In the time of mourning, I've had to close a few churches, unfortunately, as part of the amalgamation process. And I've journeyed very closely with those people, even in their time of mourning, and even to the point of making those decisions. It's been very difficult times, but it's been worth it, and the people have really appreciated.
2: And what are the different signs of hope that you discern here in St. John?
3: Well, every time I go visit parishes, people are always talking about the youth. Where are the youth? And so, you know, what I mentioned before about, you know, these youth groups that are gathering, the young adults that are gathering together. Well, it's definitely one of my priorities. And whenever I see young people in church when I visit, I always make a beeline for them just to make sure that they feel welcome and that they are valued, that they're heard, that they're seen.
2: Bishop Christian Riesbeck, thank you very much for this interview.
3: Thank you very much.
2: From the shore of the Maritimes to the prairies and beyond, the church in Canada is alive with faith, courage, and hope. Whether through the bold witness of young missionaries, the pastoral leadership of a bishop, or the deep roots of history, Christ continues to move in hearts across this land. Thank you for joining us. I'm Francis Dennis, and see you next time for another episode of Catholic Canada.

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Very nice. I just noticed something. If I fall off of this, this is all going to be mine. You people will still get to meet here, not what you're paying now. Welcome to Living Right with Dr. Ray. Fargo, North Dakota, home of Real Presence Radio Network. What a neat network. Thank you. Coming up on the show, a man who was raised part of his youth by the sisters. And he learned in his older age to really appreciate what those sisters laid down. Father Larry is going to say, are you blessed? Because you're going to feel guilty if you don't feel blessed. And also in a nursing home, we talked to some very loving sisters. We're going to give you some pointers on when and where. Because I'm in Fargo, I sort of want to share this with you. I've been saving this. This is kind of neat. I used to write columns, and I got back into it, and I thought, okay, I'd like to write a column. And what they do when you write a column, they send you, the syndicate sends you a letter. It's a sample letter. And they want to see how you're going to respond to it, and that's whether they pick you or not. So I kind of want to show you the sample letter I got. I feel excited about getting this. Dear Dr. Ray, the other day I set off for work, leaving my husband in the house watching the TV. I hadn't gone more than a mile when my engine conked out and the car shuddered to a halt. I walked back home, surprised, only to find my husband with the neighbor lady, talking and holding hands. Lately, he's been depressed, and I'm afraid that I'm losing him. I don't know if I can trust him anymore. What should I do? Dear frustrated, a car stalling can be caused by a variety of faults with the engine. Check that there is no debris in the fuel line. If it's clear, check the Jubilee clips holding the vacuum pipe onto the inlet manifold. Or it could be that the fuel pump is low on faulty pressure, causing low delivery pressure to the carburetor throat chamber. I hope this helps, Dr. Ray. Now, I know they're scrutinizing this pretty closely because this was about 3 years ago that I sent this in and I haven't heard yet. So I'm figuring they're just, you know, just wondering on that. I used to do a lot of secular TV. And I went on this one show. Okay, I'll say the name. But this was before he kind of went off the magazine format. Jerry Springer. And they asked me, they said, Ray, would you want to be on the show co-hosting with Jerry? And we're going to talk about teenagers who get disrespectful. And I thought, okay, that's my bailiwick, right? That's a piece of cake. So I started on the show, and there was a woman there with me. And I made the suggestion about a teen writing an essay for disrespect. And this woman wheeled on me. Do you have any children? And I said, well, I said, first of all, I said, here, spray some Valium in your face here. Tone it down a little bit, would you? I said, well, yes. At that time, we had six. I said, I have six. Well, the audience turned on her. Like in your face. Then she says, are any of them teenagers? And I said, no, not yet. Then they turned on me. Ooh, ooh, ooh, ooh.

0: I was a psychologist at a Veterans Administration hospital, and I had a group. In the group was this heavily tattooed big dude who sat there like this, staring at me the very first session. He goes, "You ever been in prison?" I went, "No, no, I haven't." "How old are you?" And I said, "Well, I'm 25, but I'm almost 25 and a half. And after I recouped, I said, "Maybe because I haven't been in prison, I might be able to offer you something about staying out of prison." Now that show and that ex-convict illustrated something that you all get hit with. If you've been in my shoes, then you can't talk. That is one of the biggest pieces of nonsense that anybody can throw at you. I, as far as I know, am not a woman. I've been married once to the same person. Never was in trouble as an adolescent, and I never had a problem with drugs or alcohol. So basically, the only people I could see using that rationale in my office would be old guys with a bunch of kids. That's pretty much it. That's a pretty narrow focus as a psychologist. This idea that I have to walk in your shoes to understand what you're going through can be thrown at anybody. And you know who throws it at you the most? The people who don't want to hear what you have to say. "Oh, well, have you been through what I've been through?" Think about this. Priests, Latin rite, they're not married. They don't have any children. Well, that just really narrows down who they could give any kind of guidance to because they haven't experienced this. But people utter this cliche all the time. How can you talk? You've not gone through what I've gone through. You don't know what it's like. Well, yeah. You know, before I had kids, I wrote my first book before I had kids. And the number one question I got, "Well, do you have any children?" So I had to go out and get a whole bunch of kids real quick. It's a business move. You know what I mean? So this idea that somehow you can only help me if you know personally what I've gone through. And you know the final thing about that? You can't know personally what anybody's gone through. You've gotten a divorce, she's gotten a divorce. You're brokenhearted, she's trying to help you through it. But her experience is different from yours, even though it might be kind of related because the word divorce is in there. But that's pretty much it. So the next time somebody throws that back at you, you just simply say, "You don't want to hear what I have to say, do you?" What do we have for, oh, I know what I thought. Normally, we don't always do this on all the shows, but sometimes we have a role play. And the role plays are unscripted. I just pick somebody from the audience, tell them what we're going to do, and whether it works out well, whether it doesn't, really depends not upon me, because I'm the star. It depends upon the amateur. Now, I'm needing someone that would really look like a teenage brat. No. See, you can't be a brat because you volunteered. A brat has to be somebody that's defiant and doesn't want to do it. And that one right there is looking at me with this look on her face like, "Get lost, Pops."
1: I guess I'm your brat.
0: You are my brat. All right, we got to stand the way the cameras can see us. So that's 45 degrees.
1: Mm-hmm.
0: No, you're 46. 45. Okay,
1: perfect.
0: Your name, honey?
1: My name is Elizabeth. My real name?
0: Elizabeth! Oh, sorry. Sorry. I'm sorry. I heard your middle name was Brittany. Can I call you Brittany?
1: No, you can't.
0: Okay, here's the deal. Now, Elizabeth, and she's also called Sunshine, which is really very true, right? And she tells me this interesting story because her mom was in the 60s and very much into the movement in the 60s, and so she was named Sunshine, and she has a sister named Peace, and then she has another one named Flower, and then she has Rosebud. Okay, so I have just denied you going to the mall with your boyfriend, Snake, okay? Mm. I don't really care
1: about... But we love each other.
0: Yeah, I know you do. She's bitten. So I'm going to give you my rationale, and then you're going to respond. Got it? Well, I'll tell you, Liz, it's late. I really don't trust you with the guy alone. Not so much you, but that guy maybe. So Excuse me, I'm talking here. Is that a female baby? Yep, I knew it. So, not tonight, honey.
1: Why do you immediately have to raise your voice on me and go ballistic? All I asked was a simple question.
0: Did I sound ballistic?
1: Yes, you did sound ballistic. I give you one idea and you go crazy on me every single time.
0: Am I raising my voice?
1: Does it sound like you're raising your voice? Because it sounds like you're raising your voice to me.
0: To me, it doesn't.
1: Well, it does to me, and that hurts, because you never listen to anything I have to say, and you go crazy.
0: She's good. You know, it looks like this comes a little too easy to you.
2: No. It was the hippie parents.
0: All right, what's the point of this role play? She accused me of going ballistic and crazy and loud. Why? Not because I was. Because she didn't want to hear no. That's very common with kids. When you tell them no, you tell them something they don't want to hear. Oh, yeah, my dad. If I told him that, he'd go ballistic. And you never even raised your voice. My kids used to say that. Oh, don't tell dad. Don't tell dad. He'll start yelling. I go, yelling. I don't yell. But this is very true. That's the point to be illustrated there. Teenage kids are very good at this. Which is, you tell me no, I'm going to accuse you of going crazy. Very good. They're very good at flipping that around. Teen gaslighting. Do we have some questions? Did your mom put you up to this? Stand up, sweetheart. What's your name, honey?
3: Arabella.
0: Arabella, it's a beautiful name. You have a question?
3: Yes. Hi, Dr. A, it's light spanking okay?
0: Is light spanking okay? You know, something tells me you have a personal interest in this. She said it in a way, she didn't even realize this. Arabella didn't even know. Whenever somebody talks about spanking, have you noticed? Well, I'm not talking hitting, I'm talking a light swat on the bottom. Or just a gentle tap on the shoulders. They heavily qualify spanking. Why? Because spanking is the number one cardinal sin in our culture. You could tell somebody, I had a lady say to me one time, she said, I came into town and I joined a woman's group. And I was talking about my past, and it was kind of checkered. And I was with a motorcycle gang, and they were all, wow, fascinating, with a motorcycle gang. And then she said, yes, I have toddlers, and I believe in a swat in the bottom. And they went, and they almost kicked her out of the group. So if you say, honey, is it okay? Most experts would say no. But the thing of it is, if you look at the research on it, the research says when done in a loving home by loving parents, a controlled swat or two on the bottom is not any kind of problem. It doesn't do all those terrible things. One time I was on a TV, you're not the star, you can sit down now. I was on a TV show one time. Lady on there said that she thought spanking was horrible. So the host asked me, Ray, you ever spank your kids? I go, oh yeah. Yeah, some of them got some good swats. She wheeled on me, your children fear you then. I said, jeez, lady, here, I fear you. I mean, tone it down, would you? I got home that day, and my 6-year-old son was watching this with his mother. She said, Andrew, do you fear daddy? He said something I'll never forget, and it really hurt me. It cut me deep. No. What else do we have? Yes, ma'am.
4: Before I ask the question, I'm going to say this first. I love my husband deeply, and it's because I love him.
0: Is he here?
4: No, but he might watch.
0: Does he watch this?
4: Possibly. Okay. If I tell him to, he might, just to hear you. It depends on what your answer is. So because I love my husband, okay. My question is, sometimes when I ask him a question, his answer gets very aggressive, where his voice raises. Aggressive in that way, not physical. Obviously, he loves me too much for physical in that way. But how do I get him to answer me more calmly to know that I'm not needing to bring in the defense team?
0: That's easy.
4: Great.
0: Don't ask the question. What's wrong with you?
4: I'm a girl and I need to talk.
0: Okay. Can you give me an example of one of those questions?
4: Well, it's not... Okay, so the question we usually start where he'll get home from work and he'll tell me about his day. If I ask a question about something...
0: What was the name of the girl you were with? That irritates him?
4: Oh. Not always.
0: Okay.
4: Okay. And I tell him I'm easy to get along with as long as we do things my way, but that doesn't always resonate that. Either. But
0: so a question you might ask him.
4: Yes. Like, why do you think so-and-so didn't do what you wanted them to do on the truck? And just in a simple...
0: Questions about his handling of a situation, maybe his competency, maybe his judgment. Those seem to be the nerve-pinching questions.
4: Possibly, or just ask him if maybe he's too involved or he needs to step back.
0: You see, once again, you're tapping into, I'm not deliberately or malintentionally questioning your judgment, but he goes,
4: I'm just trying to look interested.
0: Better question to ask. Keep it neutral. So what happened then after you did that? Rather than... So do you think that she was going to react that way when you said that? See, once you start tapping into that, I'm going to look at how you handled the situation, and maybe there's some things that I could straighten out. Even if you're not doing that, you've lived with him long enough to know that's how he perceives it. So those kinds of questions are dangerous. Okay? So that would be like you standing up here and saying, Ray, don't you think it would be better if you just didn't talk so long? So I would think that's what's going on. That seems to be the theme in this whole thing, that when he thinks you're questioning him.
4: Okay.
0: That kind of thing.
4: Thank you, Dr.
0: But
4: Ray.
0: We've established you love him very, very much.
4: Yes.
0: She loves you very, very much, okay?
4: Thank
0: you. Got that?
4: I love him very much.
0: Okay, good.
4: Thank you.
0: Got that. Maybe you could ask him, why do I love you very, very much? Got time for one more. Sir.
5: Dr. Ray. Why do you think people who identify themselves, well, nominally as Catholic, don't believe in the real presence of Christ in the Eucharist?
0: You're talking about that survey that said approximately one-third of Catholics believe it's Christ in the Eucharist?
5: Yeah, I saw that.
0: It's a very misleading survey. It's long since been, I don't want to say debunked, but it's long since been overridden. I saw the survey and I took it. I think you have to be a theologian to get the right answer on that survey. It was very subtle. It was very hard to discern exactly what they're saying. More recent surveys say this. Mass-going Catholics at about 80 to 90% believe that is our Lord in the Eucharist.
5: What about the ones who say they are Catholic but are not mass-going Catholics?
0: Well, anybody can say anything. I can say I'm 6'3". Oh, that's of course, you can't do anything about that. Anybody can say anything. As a matter of fact, Catholics have kind of an interesting situation because when you're born and baptized Catholic, in your mind, whether you leave the church from 40 years ago, you're still Catholic. So somebody asks you, I'm Catholic. For them, it's kind of like saying, I'm Italian. I'm Polish. So yeah, there's a lot of that. And unfortunately, our Lord knows which of us follow him and which of us just take the name.
5: I like that last part.
0: All righty, sir. This is our Around the Country segment. Hi, Dr. A. 82.1657% of women start out a letter that way. The guys go, yo, doc. My 42-year-old nephew has not had a job since his mom died 2 years ago. Dad, my brother, died 8 years ago. He does odd jobs for me and others. I pay for much of his groceries, electric, and dog food for the past 18 months. He has so many excuses. I've always showed compassion, but I want to give him a piece of my mind. I worry I'll sin if I tell him my feelings. Well, one, it depends how you tell him your feelings, okay, and how big a piece of mind you're gonna give him, you know? But that's, I don't think, the big issue on this. You read it in the first line. His mom died 2 years ago, dad died 8 years ago. So I gotta believe she feels pretty guilty about what's happened in this kid's life, or kid, 42, in his life. Now she's been supporting him for 18 months. She's probably thinking, okay, I wanna help him out, but he doesn't seem to be moving off of ground zero. I'm getting a little tired of this. But I think even if she gives him a piece of her mind, he's not gonna go, I hadn't thought of that. Thank you so much. Can you give me a bigger piece? Maybe I'll understand it a little more. No, she's gonna have to make a decision. Is she gonna wean herself or not? And probably the practically good thing to do for his sake would be to wean herself. But I'm not sure she will. Because why? Well, he's a 42-year-old orphan. And she's compassionate. And so she keeps paying. But I'll tell you in my experience what happens. Usually most people hit their limit. And then when they do hit their limit, they do give a peace of mind. And I guess I'd say to her, I think it'd be better for you to decide how to wean yourself before you get so mad you blow the relationship up. That'd be my guess. People ask, how do we select guests for this program? There's a lot of things, you know, personal story, articulateness. Me personally,

0: Welcome back, and thank you. My guest, Sal DiLeo. I want to read you from the back cover of his book. Sal DiLeo returned after 30 years to the Catholic orphanage outside Chicago that he and his siblings called home in 1963. Sal, welcome.
1: Thank you. Thank you for having me.
0: Briefly, how'd you get in that orphanage?
1: On a cold March day back in 1963, my father drove away, left my mother, eight children in a house, no electricity, no food, no running water, in Joliet, Illinois, and never came back. And that wasn't the only time he had run away, but this was the final time that he had run away. We were hungry. We didn't have any food, clothing. Everything was hard. And I was 11th out of 12, but the second youngest still at home, too, of the eight kids that were there. And so my mother used to send us over to the convent at the Catholic school and knock on the door early in the morning, and I would beg for food. And so the nuns would load up bags of food, soup, whatever they had, this was early in the morning, and send us back. I was in second grade at the time, and one day one of the nuns told me, she said, I'd like to give you food every day, but when you come in here early in the morning, she said, I would like to have one of the women in our parish put you

0: bad.
1: Not bad.
0: No, okay. You're not bad. I don't see what they're saying there.
1: Anyway, the situation got deplorably worse. As time went along, the nuns noticed that things were really bad, and they finally turned us into the state of Illinois. And so on a cold, dark day, as I remember it, the sheriff came to our house to take six of us to the orphanage in Joliet, the Guardian Angel Home, under the care of the Franciscan sisters. And I thought it was the worst day of my life. Only of the six that were supposed to go, two ran out the back door, and the youngest, we got into the station wagon with the sheriff who got us back to the orphanage and started a new life for me.
0: You said you had to go into Boys Town when you were 13 because they couldn't keep you there after a certain age, and you were kind of a bad boy.
1: Yep.
0: And then as a bad boy, you were really kind of bad in your 20s. You sort of drifted from God, and you chased the wrong stuff.
1: Definitely. I was driven. I wanted to make it in life. One of the nuns told me early on when my brother went to Boys Town before me, she saw me feeling sorry for myself. And she had taken him to the airport in Chicago. She came up, saw me out by the apple orchard in the evenings we were supposed to be in, and the nuns would walk the grounds. It was out in the country and do their rosary. And she knew I was upset, so she came over to me, Sister Paul. She grabbed me by my face. She had taken my brother to Boys Town early. She could see I was crying. And she said, "Sal, look at me." She said, "I know you're sad. I know you lost your mother. I know you lost your family." She said, "But I want to tell you something." She said, "Everybody in life is dealt a bad hand in some form or fashion. But," she said, "but those who do well do the best with what they are given." And I was going into fifth grade, and the lights just kind of went off. I said, "You mean, sister, I don't have to be sad anymore? I don't have to be angry?" She said, "No.
0: You don't have to be like your dad."
1: Exactly. She said, and she said, "You don't have to be like your dad." And then she empowered me, and she said, "And I know you won't." And so I thought, for the first time in my life, I actually had something to say about which way my life was going to go.
0: Yeah, so, but you went pretty bad. I mean, you in your 20s, you were this close to not wanting to be around here.
1: Well, yes, later on. But, you know, what they gave me and they taught me in grade school, by the time I got to Boys Town, I mean, they taught us who God was. And we got to the orphanage. The one thing that they did tell us, they said, "Listen, we are not going to replace your parents, but we're going to love you as best we can. We're going to teach you who God is. We're going to educate you. We're going to teach you how to work, but the rest is up to you." So they made that very clear that you have a part in this, but you have to do your part. So I carried that through in grade school. I got to know some good kids in town, went to Boys Town, made it through Boys Town. I was always in trouble, but I was driven. I entered the University of Nebraska in Lincoln. Worked my way through school. Had a lot of good people help me along the way, too, by the way. I didn't just get there by myself. I still had God in my heart, but I was always insecure that I was that orphan kid. I got a degree in education and taught school and was a good football coach in a school 30 miles out of Omaha, but I was not satisfied with it because I wasn't making any money. I was making $7,300 a year, and my friends had gone on to dental school, law school. The kids that graduated from Nebraska with me, they had career paths. I didn't really feel like I have a career path, and I wanted to make money. I figured if I made a lot of money, that would get rid of my feeling of being the orphan boy and poor and insecure. So I set out on a quest. I left teaching, got into an unethical business. It was legal. And started finding myself drifting from God at that point in particular because I was driven by the money. I thought, if I make a lot of money, I'm going to be somebody.
0: And serve mammon and God.
1: Right. And it did come easy, but the business that I was in was a license to steal. It was the television appliance rental business. And what we were doing is we were charging an exorbitant amount of money to poor people. And I was a poor person. So I saw myself when I was going into those homes, repossessing TVs, and doing the things we did, but it was easy money. And I was good at it. And it grew, but as it continued to grow, I continued to lose my voice and lose my soul. I didn't like the guy that was looking back at me in the mirror, and I got into drinking and into drugs and started really walking away and completely put God out of my life. But, you know, again, I was making a lot of money. I figured I could live with it.
0: Did you stop believing in him, or did you just ignore him?
1: I figured I didn't want to think about God because it would remind me of who I was at that point. I think, you know, we all want to put out of our mind our guilt. And so I thought I could live without God. And it certainly proved to be not a very good path. It was a path that led to me almost committing suicide. I was married to a wonderful woman who was very, always my best friend, still here with me, 43 years, two kids, educated. She stayed with me through thick and thin.
0: Still have that TV you sold her?
1: I think I repossessed it.
0: Okay, all right, she'll stay with you anyway.
1: That was before we dated.
0: But when you hit that rock bottom,

0: What prompted you to call sister?
1: You know, my life was coming unraveled, and I had the two little girls, kids. We live in Baton Rouge, Louisiana. Beth's father and people were all physicians, so I networked through a lot of physicians and people that knew people down south, and it was easy for me to get money, to get loans. I was a pretty good businessman. I was pretty smart. But it just got worse and worse and worse, and then the economy took a turn after a few years. I opened up my Baton Rouge store, Jackson, Mississippi, Mobile, Alabama, got into franchising, went to the National Franchise Show. I was kind of like a hot item for a short period of time, you might say. But then oil in Louisiana, which all these banks were based on, went from 80-something dollars a barrel down to $8 a barrel. All the banks in Louisiana were pretty broke, and then Reagan had deregulation of banking, which the New York banks could come in anywhere else outside of their boundaries, purchase these banks and get their profile and portfolios resurfaced, and one of the things we do, we call notes. And so when the new banker came in from New York, he wasn't my banker buddy, who I used to go drinking beer with and having oysters for lunch. He said, we're calling your note, and we need it in 30 days. It was into the large numbers. And I hit the bottom. I felt so bad. My wife, you know, we filed bankruptcy, and in Louisiana, if you file bankruptcy, it's governed by a Napoleonic law. It's not the same as we have here. So your assets are not protected. Well, the accountant and the attorney took my last $35,000, and the sheriff showed up at the house about a week later while my wife was trying to take the kids and go to the store and repossess the cars, and everything just started unraveling.
0: So you're almost back to no food, no electricity, and everything else.
1: I was doing exactly to my family what I was running from. I was becoming my father. I was becoming negligent. I didn't care about anybody but myself, and frankly, most people didn't like me.
0: Fast forward, take me to sister. What did she do? Because the lesson here, is, as I talked to you, was that these sisters laid down so many seeds that just sat dormant until they kicked in and changed your life.
1: I think all of us at some point, no matter who we are going to run into a situation or somewhere along the line in our life where we actually have to rethink who we are, where we're going, why, what are we doing, and why are we doing it, especially when we fail in something. And I think when you get to that point where you're at the end of your rope, like I was, I came down to the decision I was worth more dead than I was alive, and I was. I had a good life insurance, two good policies. I figured when Beth was gone at the store, I was going to kill myself, and I was ready to go. And I hadn't prayed in a while. Everything went bad so fast. Nobody, again, liked me. My partners had anything to do with me. But I got this message in my mind. I said a prayer for the first time, help me, dear God. And I had the shotgun out on the table. And she was gone, and I got this message to call Sister Paul. And I just broke down, wept, picked up the phone, called Joliet, Illinois, from Baton Rouge, Louisiana, got to the mother house of the nuns in Joliet. And they said, oh, she's over at the academy teaching, so here's a number, we can transfer you over. I did not expect her to answer the phone. She actually was walking by her office when the phone rang, and she said, oh, I just happened to hear it ring. Hello? And I said, Sister Paul? She said, yes. I said, it's been a long time. I don't know if you would remember me, but I was in the orphanage, and you were the head sister there. My name is Sal DeLeo. Remember you? Oh, I remember you. I thought, well, okay, that says it right there, right?
0: Left your mark.
1: Yeah. So, but she said to me, she said, so, Sal, how are you doing? And I lied to her. I said, I'm doing good. But she knew I was lying. She said, Sal, are you going to church? I said, no. Do you have God in your life? She said, no. I said, no. She said, you know you can't make it without God.
0: So in that time, and I think the message here is that if those sisters would have seen you at any point from when you left them to when you were in your late 20s, they might have thought, well, we didn't get to him. But they did.
1: One thing she said right away is, I've been praying for you for all these years. And she said, I've been praying for every one of you for all these years.
0: Closing, you now are successful as a consultant.
1: Mm-hmm.
0: You've turned your life to God.
1: Mm-hmm.
0: Okay. Tell me about the book here.
1: Well, in 1999, I finally decided, I got a call from a news reporter, you should write your story, from Joliet, of all places, because he was doing the history of the orphanage. And I didn't think I could write. That was in 97, I apologize. But in 99, I finally sat down one January night. And my wife is here, by the way, and she left me alone. I was in my bathrobe for

0: 6 days I sat and wrote down what happened. Not with any intention of having a book. I didn't think I was capable of that. I just needed to connect the dots. So I would suggest to anybody out there, please write your own story, because every one of you has a great book. But it's very healing, too, if you've been hurt or you've had problems, because you get to really look at it through a different lens. So I wrote the story down, and 6 months later, by the advice of my mentor at that time, which was NFL Hall of Fame coach Bud Grant, he said, you know, there's another step, Sal. You're doing good in your life. You got things going good. I was working. My wife and I were doing pretty good. So you have to give back. So the book in 1999 started a whole transition of gratitude, finding people, thanking people. And then he told me there is that one more step, and when you help and pass it on, that's when you really are through whatever it was holding you back. So my wife and I made the commitment we were going to start a place called St. Francis Lodge.
1: Oh, nice. What is St. Francis? Real quick, we got about 30 seconds.
0: 30 seconds. St. Francis Lodge is a retreat center over by Itasca State Park, for those of you in this area, by the headwaters of Mississippi, that we founded, and it is... we founded it in 1999 for nuns, for women who are discerning religious orders, and they have a place to go for free and really have the whole place themselves on the lake, or women who are nuns who need a rest and renewal. Fortunately, we've had a lot of priests, and now our wonderful new bishop, Bishop Cousins. We have a lot of great people come and stay with us. It's been wonderful.
1: I wonder if Sister realized what she set in motion, huh? Taking that waif of a kid that could have been in a Oliver Twist story, and send him on his way.
0: I had a chance.
1: Sal DeLeo, thank you. Perhaps the toughest question is when, where, and how does someone decide that an aging parent is best in another setting? We talked to some very experienced, loving professionals about that question.
2: Oftentimes, you will get recommendations from other friends. Sometimes those are the best recommendations about a place to go. I would call whatever facilities you're interested in, make an appointment, walk through. Be aware of the atmosphere, how you feel as you're walking through. Does it feel like home? Does it feel like an institution? Oftentimes people use the smell test.
3: How do they attend to the spiritual needs of the person? You know, is there people to talk to? Do they have mass? Do they have rosary? And other people that are Catholic that are there that they can relate to.
2: And it's always good if they're able to bring your mom and dad along for the decision making.
4: Oh, I see. So they're there. Okay.
2: So they're walking through and seeing and saying, oh, I can't. It's just risky, of course. But if they're coming along and saying, oh, I like this feel, I like this feel. Actually, they're the ones who are going to have to live with it. If they're involved in the decision, they're more likely to accept whatever the decision is.
5: Nino Millen brought his dad to the House of Loretto when the slowly progressing Alzheimer's just got to be too much.
6: So we knew at the rehab facility that we were going to have to find a facility, and hopefully the plan was to get physical therapy, get him strong enough to come home. So we knew that we had to put him here. We thought it would be temporarily. He did not want to be here, but he adapted pretty quickly. We were lucky that way. You know, he did struggle, and he asked to go home all the time. But then I think my father had enough faculties. He had enough mental capacity to know that I need to be here. I need to have this help.
7: What did you say when he asked every time, can I go home?
6: I would tell him, I would explain to him, and he goes, I would tell him, Dad, we want you to be home, but you got to be here, get strong enough, do what the physical therapists tell you to do, practice your exercises, and if you're able to walk, then we will bring you home.
5: Monsignor Nicholas Mancini had to move himself into a nursing home and has advice on what Catholic adult children should be looking for.
8: You could look at the facility. See the people there, the beautiful care that they are receiving, and the staff, and look at the rooms, look at the facility. You have to make a judgment call. You know, the scripture does say in the Old Testament, take care of your parents when they grow old. How best can you do that as a daughter? What do you think would be the best for your mom? You at work worrying every day, trying to get your work done, worrying what would happen to

0: mom, or did the sitter get there on time? I better call and check. If she's not there, do I have to take time off from work to run and see if she's okay? These are questions you have to look at yourself at and say, yes, I think my mom would be better where someone's there 24 hours a day, 7 days a week, where I know she's getting good, wholesome care in not only a Catholic facility, but where she can go to daily mass, say the rosary, do crafts, view movies that the sisters have, do projects, talk to other people, get a chance to go out on the terrace in the spring and summer. She'd be happier with people that she could relate to in her age bracket.
1: Questions, comments, personal experience on this? Yes, ma'am. Hi, Sheila.
2: Hi, Dr. Ray. Just last week, we put my mother and father-in-law in Riverview. And it really was beautiful that day that God brought the priest there to talk to them while we were there. And he pointed out that the chapel that has 6 out of the 7 days mass is the center of this big complex, this big, all those buildings. And I know 14 years ago, my dad died in a nursing home that also had the presence of the real presence of the Eucharist. And unfortunately, I had a little baby. I was 6 days old when my dad died. And I would take my little baby down and sit in front of the tabernacle to nurse him. And I just thank God that if the next step for where they're going is eternal life, that these places have not only for the parents, but for the children. And sometimes it's the fallen away children that you just, I thank God for.
1: For faith-filled Catholics, that is one of the core requirements. Thank you. One more? We have time for one more? Yes, ma'am.
3: Yeah, my grandparents moved into St. Catherine's about a year ago, and they're adjusting to it as well as they can, but my grandfather's an incredibly social person. He's been a social butterfly his whole life, and I think it's been hard for him not having the independence or the ability to socialize the way that he's used to.
1: I've had elderly relatives move in to assisted living because their kids could no longer take care of them, and boy, were they unhappy. They were miserable. And they called me. He called me several times saying, get me out of here. Come and get my stuff. Take me back home. Those calls got less and less. What typically happens, and the sisters talked about this in future videos, is that the adjustment period over time ultimately kicks in. But initially, you keep in mind, this is someone who may have lived in that home for 53 years, and everything was there. And now all of a sudden, where am I? What is this? And so you can expect that to be the case. And one of the sadder parts, of course, is if they blame you for it, that's tough. And sometimes you just got to take the heat on that one. Are you blessed? Okay, that was just a rhetorical question, but okay, you can say yes. But I noticed only 5 of you did. Father Larry's going to talk about this. Are we blessed? And it's kind of like lifting weights. You got to practice it to recognize how blessed you are when we come back.
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6: While some are throwing elbows to climb the political ladder, we are standing for the child in the womb who has no legal protection in Canada.
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0: Jim and Joy. Next time, pro-life strategist Reverend Jim Harden shares how he is continuing to advocate for the sanctity of life in a post-Roe v. 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
1: O miraculous child Jesus, I come before your sacred image, moved by love and by hope, and I beseech you to look mercifully into my troubled heart. Let your own tender love, always inclined to compassion, mitigate my troubles and alleviate my sufferings. Take from me, if it be your will, all unbearable afflictions, and let me never surrender to despair. Grant me, dear child Jesus, the special grace I ask from you today, in all humility and with a loving trust. And for the sake of your sacred infancy, always hear my prayers. Be generous with your aid and consolation, that I may praise you and the Father and the Holy Spirit. Amen.
2: Well, you've heard the twists and turns of our guest, Sal DeLeo. Twist and turned all over the place and how he found blessing. Father Larry Rich is going to talk about how we need to pay attention to our blessings, big and little, and how we can practice being grateful for everything we have. Father Larry.
3: Dr. Ray.
2: How are you?
3: I am blessed.
2: You always say that.
3: I always say that. Why?
2: Yes, why?
3: Who was the first one we know that says that in our own time? And again, someone like here, if you ever come to my parish, you ever watch my homilies, you ever hear them, very first thing I say every Sunday is I go, good morning, and they say, good morning, and I say, how are you? And they all say, blessed. And everybody says, oh, it must be in a Protestant church here, right? And I said, look around, we're not Protestant. But I always go back to who was one of the very first people that ever said that? Our Blessed Mother.
2: Blessed Mother, yeah.
3: From this day, all generations will call me blessed, because he who is mighty has done great things for me, and holy is his name. So when we answer, and the first night when I do a mission, I always sit there and say, this is the way I want you to start responding to people. Because again, it talks about when we were talking about how people don't want to say or make the sign of the cross and say grace over their meals as families because it might draw attention to themselves. But honest to goodness, I was just on vacation. I wasn't in my clerics, and I went to this pottery store or something. And so the guy asked me, he said, so how are you today, sir? And I go, I am blessed. And he goes, whoa. That's a great way to answer a question. And I go, yes. So I was doing a little evangelization before I was doing anything else. I got my hair cut, and the woman that was cutting my hair, she said to me, and she says, how are you? I said, blessed. And she goes on. Anyway, she could tell she didn't care for that. And she taught me about her life, different things. She says, do you have any kids? And I go, no, I'm a priest. Well, you can still have kids. The Catholic Church, you can't. Well, I opened up so I could start talking about how we are blessed in our lives. Huh? When someone asks you, you know, I always like, again, I love to tell the story, is I was down and driving along the Florida coast. And I had just done a parish mission. I had my clerics on, but this, I was fatter in those days. Remember the times I was fat and you used to tell me I was fat? Always. He told
2: no,
3: me
2: it was,
3: every
2: it was,
3: time
2: no, it was,
3: he
2: it was,
3: saw me, he reminded me
2: no,
3: how fat
2: No, you know what I
3: was.
2: Said? I
3: every
2: said,
3: time.
2: Hey, Father, looks anyway. Like you're going to hit the long ball
3: yeah,
2: next year.
3: Yeah,
2: you're going to
3: yeah,
2: bat
3: yeah.
2: for
3: every
2: power.
3: Time. I was 235 pounds. That's all beside the point. So I had this because these can strangle you if you don't have it. So I had it on my seat next to you. And you'd have to pay every 5 miles a toll in Florida before you had the sign
2: Five
3: pass.
2: The pounds?
3: Yeah, $5, whatever, $2. So anyway, I'll never forget. I had my car off next to me. I give my money to this woman, and she said, how are you today, sir? And I go, I'm blessed. And she says, don't we serve a great and mighty God? I go, we serve a great and mighty God. And as I drove away, there was one thing I knew about her. She wasn't Catholic. Because you ask Catholics, how are you? Oh, if only my husband would convert. Oh, if only my kids would go to church. Oh, the sufferings I have. And I go, oh my gosh, really? And then I go, the next day I'm dropping off my car and this African American, it's 4:30 in the morning. I'm in my clerics and this African American woman, about 25 years old. She says, how are you today, sir? And I go, I'm blessed. And she says, I said, how are you? And she goes, blessed and highly favored. And I go, yeah, ma'am. Now, some of you people might think I'm nuts, right?
4: Well, you know what they would think? They would think, well, who do you think you are?
3: Exactly.
4: You're so special.
3: It has nothing to do with it. You see, when you sit there and someone asks you how you are and you go, I'm like this and I'm like this and da-da-da, you're drawing people to yourself. When you say, I am blessed, you're pointing people to God. No matter how you feel, and we're all blessed. I mean, no matter what, you might have in the worst day. I have been in hospital rooms where the person's dying of cancer. They have 1 hour left to live, and there's a smile from ear to ear. Why? Because they know where they're going, and they know how blessed they have been. We've all been blessed in our lives. And when we only sit there and focus on the negative about how my life isn't going right and the kids aren't doing good. Now, some people say, you know, you have those things, I'm too blessed to be stressed.
4: It's a bumper sticker.
3: Yes. I am stressed, but I am still blessed. It doesn't matter how I feel. It matters all that God has done for me. And the worst day in the world, and someone sat there, how are you? And you can still say blessed. Why? Because the God of the universe became a man, and he died for my sins. I am blessed.
4: You know, I learn a lot from you, whether you realize it or not. And when people ask me, how are you? Typically, I say, nothing gaining on me, you know, but I think maybe I am blessed might be better.
3: It might be, only because, again, we don't have to go and evangelize and hitting people's doors, but we can at least point them at God, because if they say, why are you blessed? And I say, everything that God does for me, even if I don't have much, I still, and think of us Catholics, we are the most blessed of anybody. Jesus died for us. He gives us a priest to forgive us our sins. He sits there and feeds me with his own precious body and blood. Every day I can receive God in the Eucharist. How do you mean? I'm blessed. Of course I'm blessed. You know, Thomas Aquinas, he says, what is the greatest gift God ever gave to any of us? Existence. Just to exist means that we're blessed. You know, because we didn't have to exist. Think about how many children are killed in abortion and everything else. They didn't ever get to exist the way we get to exist. We have lots to be blessed by.
4: Well, let's just see if he actually walks his talk.
3: I'm with Dr. Ray. I'm blessed. Okay. Oh, God bless you and bless me too.
4: Thank you. He does.
5: A couple of blessings out there. What do we got? Quick blessings, sir.
6: Yeah, I've been blessed with just this past Monday. My wife and I celebrated 35 years of marriage. We got three wonderful kids, and in 8 days, I'm going to retire from the post office after 31 years.
5: Well, it's kind of sad that you take the poor woman to this for an anniversary thing. Thank you. Anything else, sir?
7: I'm blessed. I've been married 54 years, I have 5 children, 13 grandchildren. My first great-grandchild was born in June.
5: Yeah. Well, my wife says, I can relate to you guys, because my wife says she's blessed too. She's had 12 years of happy marriage. Been married 40, but she's had 12. You know, one thing I didn't get to do, and I want to do this because we always do our quick question round. We got a little bit of time left, so I want to take on the quick question. So my lovely young quick question asker, you got some questions for me? I'd like to take these real quick. It's kind of just, I think, helpful little tidbits.
8: So, Dr. Ray, are you and your wife empty nesters?
5: I don't like that term, empty nesters. We are bird launchers.
8: So, do you think that some things are better left unsaid?
5: Yes, I strongly believe that some things are better left unsaid, and I usually believe

0: it most strongly after I've said it. Pretty much.
1: And my last one is, are you, or how well do you, you and your wife communicate?
0: Oh, for heaven's sakes. I'm a professional. I'm a professional. She asks me regularly, Ray, are you even listening to me? And I think to myself, that's a funny way to start a conversation. Thank you. Well, it has been a delight to be with you. As always here, we are in Fargo, North Dakota. And yeah, by the way, you know, the temperature here has been pretty good. And I think you people are frauds. Okay? Oh, they're cold up there, yeah. I called home and my wife told me it was warmer there or warmer here than it was there. So anyway, I hope it gets cold for you so you can get your reputation back. I was here once when it was like minus 50 degrees below zero, and I was impressed because actually there were some people who wore gloves with the fingers missing, you know what I mean? One lady had like a sweatshirt on. She was like, oh, it's getting kind of warm here. It's like, yikes. So anyway, we are in Fargo, North Dakota, home of the wonderful network Real Presence Radio. You guys got 27 signals, I believe it is. Fantastic how you've grown. So thank you so much for joining us. I appreciate the company. Till next time, walk with God. See you. All right, now you get...

0: The 4th century Catholic Church engaged in a struggle against heretical teaching.
1: They were being asked to decide on whether Christ was God.
0: One man stood against the darkness, willing to suffer exile, even martyrdom, for the truth of the divine incarnation of God's only Son.
2: Athanasius saw Christ as incarnate wisdom, wisdom clothed in flesh. Jesus is truly God and truly man. And that was the one truth that resounded through Athanasius's life.
0: Who was this extraordinary man who helped save the church in a moment of crisis and doubt? St. Athanasius of Alexandria, Doctor of the Incarnation. 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
3: The year 450 AD. Nestorius, the Patriarch of Constantinople, claims that there are two persons in Jesus Christ, one divine and one human. Nestorius also objects to calling Mary the Mother of God, or Theotokos, and renames her Mother of the Savior, or Christotokos. In 431 AD, the Emperor Theodosius II convenes the Council of Ephesus, which condemns Nestorius as a heretic. He is banished and dies in exile. 20 years later, at the Council of Chalcedon, Nestorianism is finally vanquished with the proclamation that Jesus is one divine person with both divine

and human natures. Jesus is true God and true man, who was born, died, and resurrected. Therefore, Mary is indeed Theotokos, the Mother of God.

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1: All and most unnatural murder.
2: Make but my name thy love.
1: Set me free.
3: Unhappy that I am.

0: now our joy. Although our last and least, to whose young love the vines of France and milk of Burgundy strive to be entressed. What can you say to draw a third more opulent than your sisters? Speak!
1: Nothing, my lord.
2: Nothing?
1: Nothing.
0: Nothing will come of nothing. Speak again.
1: Unhappy that I am, I cannot heave my heart into my mouth. I love your majesty according to my bond, no more nor less.
0: How now, Cordelia? Mend your speech a little, lest you may mar your fortunes.
1: Good, my lord. You have begot me, bred me, and loved me. I return those duties back as our right fit. Love you, obey you, and most honor you. Why have my sisters husbands if they say they love you all? Happily, when I shall wed, that lord whose hand must take my plight shall carry half my love, half my care and duty. Sure, I shall never marry like my sisters.
0: But goes thy heart with this?
1: Aye, my lord.
0: So young and so untender?
1: So young, my lord, and true.
0: Let it be so! Thy truth then be thy dower! For by the sacred radiance of the sun, the mysteries of Hecate in the night, by all the operations of the orbs from whom we do exist and cease to be, here I disclaim all my paternal care, propinquity and property of blood, and as a stranger from my heart and me, hold thee from this forever! The barbarous Scythian, or he that makes his generation messes to gorge his appetite, shall to my bosom be as well neighbored, pitied, and relieved as thou, my sometime daughter.
3: Welcome to the Quest for Shakespeare. I'm Joseph Pierce. As with so much of the life of William Shakespeare, the date of his birth is shrouded in mystery. We know that he died on St. George's Day, the 23rd of April, and popular belief has proclaimed that he was also born on St. George's Day, thereby uniting England's greatest son with her patron saint in both his life and his death. It is one of those facts that we feel should be true, even if we can't prove that it is true. The evidence for St. George's Day birth is rooted in the one piece of solid evidence about his birth that we do know, namely that he was baptised on the 26th of April, 1564. Since it has been assumed that baptisms in the 16th century took place 3 days after the birth of the child, the date of the 23rd of April as his birthday would seem the most likely. There are, however, some who have sought to dispel the so-called myth that Shakespeare was born on St. George's Day. Anthony Holden declared, with killjoy certainty, that the myth must be dispelled at the outset.

0: The problem is that his efforts to dispel it are utterly unconvincing. He cites the instruction given to parents in the 1559 prayer book that baptism should be performed before the first Sunday or holy day following the birth, unless upon a great and reasonable cause declared to the curate and by him approved. This is cited to show that there was nothing sacrosanct about the baptism being 3 days after birth. Yet the evidence shows, in fact, that there was nothing sacrosanct in the eyes of Shakespeare's parents about the instructions in the prayer book. If John and Mary Shakespeare had followed the instructions, their son would have been baptized before the feast of St. Mark on the 25th of April, not on the day after. Clearly, therefore, Shakespeare's parents paid no heed to the instruction, which is hardly surprising since the prayer book had been introduced to replace the Mass, the latter being formally abolished following the accession to the throne of Elizabeth. The prayer book, originally introduced in the reign of the ultra-Protestant Edward VI and reintroduced by Elizabeth, was loathed by Catholics, who saw it as the new religion's anti-Catholic Bible. The date of William's baptism, in apparent defiance of the instructions of the state religion, can be seen, therefore, as further evidence of his parents' recusancy. In the end, Holden is forced to grasp at very unconvincing straws to dispel the myth of the St. George's Day birthday. He reminds us that the contemporary inscription on Shakespeare's tomb reads that he died in his 53rd year. Since we know that he died on St. George's Day, Holden states that this would seem to imply that he was born before it, however marginally. Actually, it could imply equally that he was born on St. George's Day itself. The next day begins upon the stroke of midnight. The next year begins on the stroke of one's birthday. The other piece of evidence offered by Holden is even more unconvincingly tendentious. Quote, "There are few more satisfactory resolutions of this problem," wrote Holden, "than that of the poet Thomas de Quincey, who suggested that Shakespeare's granddaughter, Elizabeth Hall, married on the 22nd of April, 1626, in honour of her famous relation, choosing the 62nd anniversary of his birth. In other words, rather than the 10th of his death." Since de Quincey was writing 200 years after Shakespeare's death, his view on the subject is of negligible importance. In essence, the evidence we are being offered is that a poet, writing two centuries after the event, happens to opine that the date of Elizabeth Hall's marriage might have been in honour of her grandfather. Note that de Quincey doesn't say that it is in honour of her grandfather's birthday, which is merely an unsubstantiated assumption on Holden's part. If Elizabeth Hall selected this particular date for this particular reason, and it's a big if, might it not have been the nearest Saturday to St. George's Day? The fact is that the date of the wedding, the 22nd of April, 1626, was a Saturday. Since weddings are not customarily held on Sundays, this would have been the nearest date that the wedding could have been held to Shakespeare's birthday, if his birthday was on St. George's Day. As such, the evidence offered by Holden to suggest that Shakespeare was not born on St. George's Day actually suggests that he might have been. Parche Holden, and in the absence of any convincing evidence to the contrary, it might be safest to trust the voice of tradition on the subject of the bard's birthday and to assume that he was probably born on the feast day of England's patron saint, especially as the voice of tradition is supported by the presence of a good deal of solid circumstantial evidence. Moving from the circumstantial evidence to the documentary evidence, we know that Shakespeare was baptised in Holy Trinity, the local parish church, on the 26th of April, 1564. Since the church was technically Anglican, it has been suggested that Shakespeare's parents must have been conformists. This is not the case. Catholic parents knew that if the matter and form were duly applied, the sacrament of baptism was valid, whether it was administered by a layman or a cleric, or whether by a heretic or a Catholic. Furthermore, if they wanted to have their child's birth and baptism officially recorded or legitimized, they had no choice in law but to have their children baptized in the local parish church. Not only did the law enforce the baptism of all children in the parish church, it severely penalized those parents who failed to comply. Lord Montague, grandfather of Shakespeare's patron, the Earl of Southampton, and one of the country's most notorious recusants, was discovered to have baptized his son and was forced, in consequence, to dismiss all his servants. In the face of such persecution, and in the knowledge that the baptisms carried out in the parish church were valid and were not explicitly forbidden by the Catholic Church, few Catholics felt that they need to defy the law. In Stratford itself, there are many instances of the children of avowedly Catholic parents being baptized in the parish church. It was common practice even amongst the most militant of recusants. The young William Shakespeare was born into dangerous and turbulent times, the plague claiming the lives of 7% of Stratford's population in the year of his birth. His father was listed among those who gave money for the relief of the plague victims and, as we have seen, was also a reluctant party in the same year to the desecration of the town's Guild Chapel. In 1568, when William was 4 years old, Mary, Queen of Scots, fled to England, raising hopes of an eventual Catholic succession, which were seemingly dashed by her imprisonment on the orders of Elizabeth. In the following year, the Northern Rebellion, led by the Duke of Norfolk and the Earl of Northumberland, in support of Mary, was crushed ruthlessly. More than 800 mainly Catholic rebels were executed. It has been suggested by several scholars that the two parts of Shakespeare's Henry IV were inspired by the Northern Rebellion, enabling him to draw parallels between his own time and the past. On the 25th of February 1570, Pope Pius V responded to the ruthless crushing of the rebellion by finally excommunicating Queen Elizabeth. The bull of excommunication stated,
1: "Peers, subjects and people of the said kingdom, and all others upon what terms soever bound unto her, are freed from their oath and all manner of duty, fidelity, and obedience, commanding, moreover, and enjoining all and every, the nobles, subjects, people, and others whatsoever, that they shall not once dare to obey her or any of her laws, directions, or commands, binding under the same curse those who do anything to the contrary."
0: The papal bull had the effect of polarizing religious opinion in England, intensifying the enmity between Protestants and Catholics, and serving to alienate the latter still further from the government. Following the issue of the bull, there was a significant increase in recusancy. Conformity became gradually less attractive to committed Catholics as religious positions polarized. The Calvinist temper of the Elizabethan Church stiffened, and its Puritan vanguard resolved itself into a political movement agitating for progressive liturgical reform and ecclesiastical reconstruction on Presbyterian lines. Throughout the 1570s, in spite of a sudden upsurge in legislative and administrative activity against popery on the part of the Elizabethan government, increasing numbers of Catholics ceased being church papists, those who attended Anglican services, albeit reluctantly, registering their dissent by abstaining from communion, and became outright recusants, refusing to even attend Anglican services and thereby openly defying the law. This militant tendency amongst England's Catholics was noted by the Calvinist preacher, Percival Wilburn, who observed in 1581 that recusancy was but a recent phenomenon, charging the papists that it was but a late taken up scrupulosity among the most of you. This same tendency was also noted by an observer from the opposing theological perspective, the Jesuit Robert Parsons. Writing in 1590 to Claude Acquaviva, general of the Jesuit order in Rome, Father Parsons lamented the days of darkness at the beginning of the Queen's reign in the 1560s, when multitudes, nominally Catholic, were in fact traitors to their holy religion and deserters from it through their attendance at Anglican services. All of this corresponds with the apparent hardening of John Shakespeare's position at this time and is, of course, hugely significant to our efforts to understand the religious background of William Shakespeare's childhood. It means that he was growing up in a family that was becoming increasingly alienated from the government and the state religion, a family of outcasts and outlaws. Whether his father was an avowed recusant or merely a church papist, there is little doubt that the young William Shakespeare would have been brought up in a traditional Catholic home. His mother would have schooled her children in the faith, teaching them the church's doctrine and the prayers, rituals, and beliefs of the old religion. This, according to the historian Michael Wood, is borne out by the numerous references to such things in William's plays and by his palpable affection for the medieval English Christian past. As for his formal education, there is little doubt that William would have been educated at the local grammar school, which was financed by the Stratford Corporation, over which his father, as bailiff, presided. By the time that the boys started school, at the age of 7, they were already expected to have basic skills in reading and writing English, and to have basic reading skills in Latin. It is safe to assume, therefore, that his Latin and English tuition began either at home or at petty school when he was about 5 years old, possibly earlier. He progressed to the grammar school, probably in 1571, and would have been educated there for the next 7 years. Although the early records of the school have not survived, Michael Wood emphasises the strong circumstantial evidence that this was the school that Shakespeare attended. Wood stresses that the patterns of his quotations and his remembered reading betray the fact that the author of the plays was steeped in the Tudor grammar school curriculum. This evidence, coupled with the fact that John Shakespeare was entitled to send his son to the school, makes it, in Wood's judgment, as good as certain that this was the school that William attended. Since Wood has done exhaustive research into the nature of education in Tudor grammar schools, and since this is almost certainly the education that Shakespeare received, it is worth dwelling on the details of the curriculum. Referring to Ben Jonson's famous backhanded compliment that Shakespeare had small Latin and less Greek, Wood warns us that such comments must be seen in perspective.
2: Jonson himself was a very good Latin scholar. What would be small Latin in his day was much more than is mastered by many a classics graduate now. Even in country grammar schools, from Devon to Cumbria, boys were expected to speak Latin purely and readily. The quotes in Shakespeare's plays show that he started with the nationally prescribed text Lyly's Latin Grammar, which he sends up in The Merry Wives of Windsor, then books of sentences, before moving on to dialogues and, at 8 or 9, to full texts of writers, such as Ovid.
0: In order to illustrate Shakespeare's knowledge of Latin, Wood highlights the fact that, in The Tempest, the playwright gives the correct translation of a word in Ovid which was omitted in Arthur Golding's English translation, proving that Shakespeare did not rely solely on translations for his Latin sources. Greek was also part of the curriculum, and Wood cites a school in Bangor in Wales in 1568, which declared that nothing shall be taught in the said school but only grammar and authors on the Latin and Greek tongues. At Harrow, in Shakespeare's day, the boys started Greek grammar in the 4th year. Wood conjectures that if the curriculum at the Stratford Grammar School was similar, Shakespeare might have been able to follow, with a crib, a Greek text such as Aesop's Fables. If all this is a surprise, Wood remarks, remember that Tudor England was probably the most literate society that had yet existed in history. Thomas More, in his Apology, estimated that 60% of the population were basically literate, the fruits of a tradition of literacy stretching back 300 years. As far back as the 13th century, basic literacy had reached the peasantry for simple mortgages, legal cases, and prayers. and land documents from medieval England show that it was common for the ancestors of the Tudor yeoman class to employ limited literacy with a personal seal. In the decades after Moore wrote his apology, literacy continued to increase. Numerous grammar schools had sprung up in the Tudor period, many of which were direct descendants of the medieval guild schools, and 160 new schools would open during the reign of Elizabeth alone. In the 1560s and 1570s, literacy figures shot up, prompting Wood to conclude that Shakespeare, as a child of the English Renaissance, was lucky to be born in a privileged generation. If Shakespeare was fortunate to enjoy an education on the cusp of the new literacy, he would also receive an education rooted in the old faith. Many of his teachers at the Stratford Grammar School were Catholics, who had been consciously hired by the corporation for their learning and godliness at a time when John Shakespeare was deputy bailiff and therefore presumably involved in the hiring process. If William had started school as early as his fifth birthday in 1569, he would have had John Acton as his first schoolmaster. He would not have had him for long, however, because Acton left Stratford suddenly and in mysterious circumstances at the end of the year. It has been suggested that his departure was forced upon him as a consequence of his support for the Northern Rebellion, signifying his strong Catholic sympathies. There is strong evidence that Acton's successor, Walter Roche, was a Protestant, but he in turn was succeeded in 1571 by Simon Hunt, another Catholic, who is perhaps remembered in the schoolroom scene in Act 4 of The Merry Wives of Windsor. If, as is likely, Shakespeare did not begin his schooling at the grammar school until he was 7 years old, Hunt would have arrived at around the time that he started. It is assumed, therefore, that he was probably Shakespeare's first schoolmaster. Since Hunt would remain at the school until 1575, he was probably the most important of the young William's teachers with regard to the influence he wielded. It is, therefore, significant that Hunt left Stratford-upon-Avon in order to take a student, Robert Dibdale, to the Catholic College in Douai in Flanders, which had been established in 1568, to offer a traditional Catholic university education, now that such an education was impossible at Oxford or Cambridge, and also to serve as a base for Catholic missionary activity in England aimed at the nation's reconversion. Having left Dibdale at Douai, Hunt proceeded to Rome, where he would be ordained as a Jesuit priest. Dibdale would also be ordained to the priesthood and, as mentioned in the last episode, would be hanged, drawn and quartered at Tyburn in London. It is hard to imagine the effect that his master's departure to Rome to become a Jesuit would have had on the 11-year-old William, nor the importance that the brutal execution of his school companion Dibdale would have had upon him many years later. Following Hunt's departure, William was taught by another master whose name is lost to posterity. We know, however, that he remained until 1578, whereupon Thomas Jenkins, a Protestant, assumed the mastership. Jenkins only stayed a year, and he arrived at the time that Shakespeare might have been ending his schooling. It is therefore curious that several biographers have laid great claim to Jenkins' influence, in spite of the absence of any real evidence to support such a claim. It seems that the only evidence is the assumption that the character of Sir Hugh Evans in The Merry Wives of Windsor is modelled on Jenkins. And the only evidence for this, apart from the schoolroom scene in Act 4, which could apply to any of the playwright's masters, is the fact that Evans and Jenkins both have Welsh surnames. Yet Jenkins does not seem to have been Welsh, being the son of an old apprentice to Sir Thomas White, the founder of St John's College, Oxford, and possibly a kinsman of Thomas Jenkins, Jenks of Warwick, who was bailiff there in 1572 to 1573. If this is so, he would not have had a Welsh brogue, and in consequence, the only tenuous link between him and Sir Hugh is broken. In any event, it seems that Jenkins was unpopular or incompetent, or at any rate unsatisfactory, because he was bought out on 9th of July 1579 by his successor, John Cotton. It is possible, perhaps likely, that Jenkins's sudden departure was connected to the volatile religious politics in England at the time, and those in Stratford in particular. It was at this time that

to raise an anti-Catholic militia. Tensions were running high, and one can only imagine the anger caused amongst the Catholics in Stratford when Jenkins became active in the musters being raised to crush Catholic dissent. On the 8th of June 1579, only a month before his sudden departure from Stratford, he was paid 10 shillings for the carriage of the soldiers' implements to Warwick. It seems likely that the two events were connected and that Jenkins found his position at a largely Catholic school increasingly untenable in the light of his active support for the militia. It should be noted that Shakespeare was now 15 years old and must have become embroiled in the anger and anxiety surrounding the political situation and the divisions it was causing. John Cotton, who took over from Jenkins, seems to have been an avowed Catholic. He may have been a friend and fellow student of Simon Hunt at Oxford, because they graduated in the same year. He was also an older brother of Thomas Cotton, who graduated from Brasenose College, Oxford, in 1569, and would later be executed as a priest in May 1582. When Thomas Cotton was arrested in 1581, he had been found in possession of a letter home by Robert Dibdale, who, on returning to England the previous year, had been arrested and was languishing in the Gatehouse prison in London. A month after his brother's arraignment, John Cotton left Stratford after serving as schoolmaster for 2 years. Whether Shakespeare finished his schooling under the tutorage of the unknown master who succeeded Hunt, or whether under Jenkins or Cotton, we can safely assume that sometime between 1578 and 1579, he moved on to pastures new. The problem for the Shakespearean detective is that the next period of his life is even more shrouded in mist and mystery than the rest. As Shakespeare leaves school, he seems to leave the stage completely, disappearing into the seemingly impenetrable fog of the so-called lost years. Join us for the next episode of The Quest for Shakespeare.

0: ready to march. You made man in your image, in your likeness. 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
1: While some are throwing elbows to climb the political ladder, we are standing for the child in the womb who has no legal protection in Canada.
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0: Hi, I'm Doug Keck, inviting you to join me next time when our guest author is George Weigel. 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The second book, To Sanctify the World, The Vital Legacy of Vatican II.
1: Faith challenges reason to widen the aperture of its aspirations, not to think low, but to think high. 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

0: Hello, and welcome to Priests and Deacons, Ministers of Mercy. I am Deacon Harold Burke Sivers, and my co-host for this series is Father Brian Milady. And in episode 4, we're going to be talking about, continuing our discussion, of the problems in liturgical ministry, particularly as it pertains to marriages, funerals, baptisms, and also the sacrament of reconciliation. And so, Father.
1: Yo.
0: So baptisms, you know, baptism is a time where, of course, people are bringing their child to be baptized. And sometimes, not all the time, but some of the time, people just see it as kind of a ritualistic thing. You often have parents who are maybe not living the faith every day, going to Mass every week, but it's just something that, you know, it's like a birthday. You know, we have to celebrate this child, and we're just going to have him baptized because that's what mom did, that's what our grandparents right. do. And so often, priests and deacons have to prepare couples along with their sponsors for baptism. So I think that's something that's very important that we talk about, how we prepare these couples that are bringing their children for baptism.
1: Well, the first thing I think we need to emphasize, I remember my nephew got baptized, and I didn't do the preparation. I think a deacon in the parish did. So I did the baptism, and I asked my sister, I said, I'm just curious, did anybody mention original sin? And she said, well, it's interesting you say that, because there was this Italian couple from New Jersey, and the deacon hadn't mentioned sin at all. The only reason you baptized a baby was to make a member of the church. And he said, well, babies don't have sins. There's nothing to do with sin in this. And they said, buddy, we don't know why you're baptizing the baby, you know, Jersey. We're baptizing him to save him from original sin, right? Now, it's true babies don't have personal sins, but you may ask why on earth people aren't members of the church from the fact that they're born, because they don't have grace. And so the first point we need to make is that this not only involves grace, but I think this is to your point, especially if people aren't married in the church or they're not living a Christian life or something like that, he has to have the ability to live the grace which he receives. And it isn't just a magical deal where he'll never have to go again or be evangelized or anything like that.
0: Yeah, and one of the things in the rite of baptism, you know, that you say to the parents or the godparents, you know, you've asked your child to be baptized. Do you clearly understand what you are undertaking? Which means there's an obligation or responsibility that comes along with not just this ceremony, but in raising the child in the faith that you're professing and that you brought the child to the church for, along with the godparents to assist in that.
1: They're making the promises for him, you know, basically.
0: Yes, yeah. That's right.
1: So
0: that's
1: they
0: right.
1: have to help him to live the catechesis.
0: Yeah. And this is a beautiful point where the intellectual formation meets the sacrament itself, because you know, the preparation is correct. You have to talk about original sin, because why are you getting a baby baptized in the first place? Again, some people say, well, the baby didn't do anything wrong.
1: True.
0: You know, how can you say a child has sins? In fact, they're not even old enough to make a decision for Christ. So right. why are you even baptizing babies in the first place? Yeah. See, I mean, these are the kinds of explanations, unless you have the formation, and we're going to talk about that in a later episode, the intellectual formation, you know, how can you adequately explain, you know, the sacramental life so people can actually go out and live it,
1: right?
0: You know, so that's very, very important. Now, what I do when I prepare couples for baptisms, I actually walk through the rite and I explain everything that's going on and the theology behind it, you know, and of course you got to talk about original sin. It's so interesting because when you do that, when couples have come back to me at the end and they've said, you know, as I was going through each part of the rite, I knew exactly what was going on. I knew why we had the white garment. I knew why we used the oils. I knew why. And it meant so much more to them because they understood and it became more important to them.
1: Right.
0: So just wasn't like for picking a sponsor, which is the canon law language. I mean, we colloquially say godparents. You know, they just, it's not Uncle Jimmy's turn or Betty Lou's turn or, you know, Kim's turn, you know, because, you know, they're next in line. I mean, it's a serious obligation that they're taking on to help form this child in the faith.
1: In the faith.
0: So, and you've baptized nieces and, and things like that. And you've probably done a lot more baptisms than I have. But that really beautiful moments for grace.
1: Absolutely.
0: For grace to intersect in that family.
1: Yeah.
0: And so the other one, of course, is marriages.
1: Oh.
0: Preparing people for marriage. And boy, you know, I've only done one wedding in a little over 10 years. I've been a deacon, only one wedding.
1: Wow.
0: And which is okay. You know why? You know why it's okay, Father? Because all those couples want Mass. I have no problem with that at all.
1: Yeah.
0: Now, I've preached at weddings.
1: Weddings.
0: But I've only done one. In that case, it was an atheist who became Catholic, and he was marrying a woman who was away from the church for 30 years.
1: Uh-huh.
0: So, and Father was out of the country. Both of their families have not even really been in a church or anything. So it's, no one could receive communion anyway. So in that particular situation, Father had me do the wedding. Because he had received baptism, confirmation, Eucharist already. And now he was, you know, so it was one of those things. But normally people want, I think that's wonderful. I think that's wonderful. But again, the preparation that comes with that. So what are some important things that people should know that priests and deacons should be doing in helping to prepare and form people to receive, not to look good for pictures, but to receive a sacrament of the Holy Catholic Church?
1: Well, I think it may come as news to people, but many priests I know, their most difficult task are weddings.
0: Mm-hmm.
1: And the reason is because they're more concerned about the posies on the aisle than they are about it being a sacrament. And many couples get married in church because they like a pretty setting. They're not too interested in the Christian aspects. And I don't know about you, I assume you've done a lot of marriage preparation.
0: Yes.
1: I haven't done a lot, but I know one, because I'm a seminary professor, but I know one of the most difficult things is people living together before they get married. Another difficult thing is, you know, trying to convince people that not everything they see in secular marriage ceremonies is fitting for Christian marriage. Now, we've solved that in one parish. I saw a very masterful solution in that, because many of the people that are so specific about this are women, either the mother of the bride and the groom or the bride. And it's very difficult for a man to talk to women about all this stuff. So what they did was they hired a wedding coordinator who was very good, very calm, but very specific, who was a woman who could talk to the women about what was permitted and what wasn't permitted and why. Because otherwise, people leave the church because you won't let them throw rice, even though it's a danger to, you know, people slip on it and kill themselves and all this stuff. It's just so deflating.
0: Or even the
1: music. To have people who don't seem to have any idea what they're really getting into.
0: Yeah, yeah.
1: But the first wedding I performed, I got stuck doing it when I was a transitional deacon. And I didn't prepare the people. It was in California. It was in the early 70s. And believe it or not, when they walked out, they didn't have a Mass. They played the Mickey Mouse Club theme. And I thought, I wonder how long this marriage is going to last. You know,
0: and
1: you can sit there till you're blue in the face and explain to them all this stuff. And you have the idea it just goes in one ear and out the other. People need to take seriously what Christian marriage is about.
0: That's right. That's right. You talked about the situation of people living together, which is not unusual right now.
1: No.
0: And I've definitely encountered that. And, you know, again, you know, you have to be pastoral. And we're going to talk about what it means to be pastoral in another episode. But in that case, you don't give them a pass. You just can't say, well, you know, this is, you know, the 21st century and everybody's doing.

0: it, and you know you're not going to listen to me anyway. You're not listening to me now, so I'll just prep you. I mean, I don't think it's fair to them. I don't think it's fair to fool them into thinking that, oh yeah, I'm going to do this great job preparing without telling them of the inherent dangers of trying to enter this union when they're living in a sinful situation. Right. And when you look at the statistics, I mean, there was a study I saw that it was one of these marriage institutes, a secular study, that showed that half the couples that get married get divorced. But half the couples that get divorced live together first.
1: Right.
0: So, like, they think, oh, well, okay, well, you know, I have to get to know a person. In fact, I had one person tell me once, well, you have to test drive the car before you buy it. And so they're comparing that to living together first before you get married, just to see if we're compatible.
1: Right.
0: Just see if this, you know, see if this is going to work. You know, and I ask people what I think is a very simple question. Why are you getting married? Well, we're in love. I love a lot of people. I'm not going to marry them.
1: Right.
0: So why you get married? Well, right. We're compatible. I said, if I take my iPhone cord and plug it into my computer, they're compatible, right. But they're not getting married. Right. So why are you getting married? And they're looking at each other. And they don't, I mean, I'm not trying to fool them or embarrass
1: them. No, but people haven't
0: them.
1: Thought about what the really important issues are.
0: Yeah, and I told them, I said, you know, the reason why you get married is you believe with all your heart, all your mind, all your soul, that person sitting next to you, God has put that person in your life to help you get to heaven. And they're looking, oh, yeah, you know? I mean, it's almost like a secondary thought. That's why the preparation is so important, and that's why good preparation, founded in good theology, you know, understanding what that marriage is a covenant relationship is so important, because you're preparing them for a lifetime commitment to help them and their children get to heaven, and it starts with the preparation.
1: Well, and many people, when they have marriage preparation, unfortunately, all they're taught about is like balancing checkbooks and stuff. But the Christian aspect, the whole theology of marriage, about which, as you know, John Paul II, 4 years of one's, it's very deep.
0: Yes.
1: It hardly gets through. Why contraception is wrong, why abortion is wrong, what the family's place is in imaging the Trinity, how they image the Trinity, the fact that they're exercising the priesthood of the laity in that particular sacrament. I think that comes to news to lots and lots of people. And it's so sad, because you wouldn't do anything without getting to know a person well, and not so much in the knowing the biblical sense and things like that, but I mean to try to discover, first of all, whether once the feeling of love dies, which it usually does,
0: yes,
1: whether you've got something that will be the basis of forming a friendship for the rest of your lives.
0: Yes, that mm-hmm. that is an excellent point.
1: Right.
0: You know, when we come back, we're going to talk more about I think we need to talk a little bit more about the marriage
1: right.
0: Preparation and the sacrament, because that is so key. And why, for example, why two men can't get married, or why is it so important in the church that it's a man and a woman? I think we need to talk about that. We need to be honest about that
1: okay.
0: And approach it from the church's perspective.
1: Sure, right.
0: And then talk about the sacrament of reconciliation, because people get confused sometimes with that, with the deacons as
1: very
0: well.
1: Very hard for priests too today.
0: Yes, yes, and also funerals as well. So when we come back, we will continue our discussion on priests and deacons, ministers of mercy.

0: The 4th century Catholic Church engaged in a struggle against heretical teaching.
1: They were being asked to decide on whether Christ was God.
0: One man stood against the darkness, willing to suffer exile, even martyrdom, for the truth of the divine incarnation of God's only Son.
2: Athanasius saw Christ as incarnate wisdom, wisdom clothed in flesh. Jesus is truly God and truly man. And that was the one truth that resounded through Athanasius's life.
0: Who was this extraordinary man who helped save the church in a moment of crisis and doubt? St. Athanasius of Alexandria, Doctor of the Incarnation. The Doctors of the Church on EWTN.

0: Welcome back to Priests and Deacons, Ministers of Mercy. My co-host, Father Brian Milady, and I are discussing sacramental preparation for couples, the priests and deacons' roles in that. And before the break, we were talking about marriage preparation, how extremely important that is today. Because we talked about, you know, half of the people that get married get divorced. And the same is true for Catholics.
1: Absolutely.
0: It's the same number as the regular population. So something is not right there. No. And I think it has to start with the preparation.
1: Well, see, in former times, you had a society that was very much in favor of the indissolubility of marriage. Divorce was unusual. It wasn't looked upon as just something that people did. You also had a community that had extended families and everything that were in favor of supporting marriage. And if a marriage was bad, in the sense that the people had a lot of difficulty, would help to save them from some of the consequences of the difficulties and things like that. Today, the whole weight of society is an attack on marriage as such and the family as such, which is a shame, because that's the basic social unit. And if families aren't healthy, the state won't be healthy. No society will, even the church won't be healthy. So, you know, that's where the church is primarily losing the ground, the battle. And it's partial, you know, I know it's issues of sexuality are big time problems, but that's because they're connected to marriage and the family. So, yeah, you're right, the preparation is extremely important. And we need to be able to explain to people why a lot of the stuff the culture is assaulting us with is stuff we can't tolerate.
0: That's right. And if you look at, for example, Genesis 3, when Satan shows up on the scene, the first unit he goes after is the family.
1: Right.
0: Not the whales, not the ocean, not the sun, not the moon.
1: No.
0: Out of all the things that God created, he goes after what's very good. He goes after what's made in God's image and likeness. He goes after that communion of love and life in the marriage. That was his target then, and that is his target now.
1: Right. Yeah. Male and female, first they're first personally uneasy, then they manipulate, dominate each other, and then the kids pick it up, and one brother kills another.
0: Yes, you know, and, you know, it's wonderful that you said that, because, you know, as a child of divorce, okay, and many... you know, the viewers watching are in the same situation
1: Absolutely.
0: In their parents as mine. And, you know, I'm often asked by young people when I give talks about what divorce feels like. And I know they ask that question either because their parents are going through it now or they have a sense that things aren't going well and that their parents may be heading in that direction. And I tell them, I say, no, marriage is a beautiful sacrament. It's wonderful, but also at times it could be the cross.
1: Right.
0: And marriage, divorce is when the parents put the cross down and the kids pick it up, as you were just
1: Which
0: almost alluding to.
1: Which is beautifully sad.
0: Yeah, and that's the way I felt, you know, with my parents. It was a very difficult situation. So I'm very attuned to that when I'm preparing couples for wedding. Now, it's not a guarantee they're not going to get divorced.
1: No.
0: Or that alcoholism or that other things or domestic violence may creep into that
1: right.
0: because of human weakness.
1: There are reasons people should not live together anymore, but that's not the same as divorce.
0: Yes, you know? Exactly. So that's one aspect, again, why the preparation is so important, because you're helping that couple to discern. And they may discern that they shouldn't be married.
1: Right.
0: Or they may discern that they shouldn't be married right now, that they need to mature a little bit more
1: right.
0: as a person to get to know themselves a little better. And that's why living together is not a good idea, because you get so caught up in, okay, our bills and everything's together. This is what it's going to be like when we're married. Except when I have couples that live together, I walk them through this little exercise. And part of the exercise, I say to the husband, I said, so brother, living together, and oh, come on, this is the 21st century. You know, we're in love. We're gonna stay together forever. This is, you know, I don't even want to be here right now. The only reason I'm here because, you know, unless we get married in the church, then we'll pay for the wedding. I said, let me see if I understand what you're saying. So you guys are married, and you're a month into the wedding, and there's your wife gets hit by a drunk driver. She becomes a quadriplegic. You have to spoon feed her. Change your diapers, no sex for the rest of your life. That's the kind of commitment you're ready for?

0: And he stops. Here's what happens. The fiance will turn like this, the woman, and look at
1: him.
0: Because she's like, I want to hear this answer too. Now he's caught because he's thinking to himself, and the reason why he's not saying anything, he's thinking to himself, if I say yes and that really happens, man, I'm stuck.
2: That's right.
0: If I say no, she's going to question how much I really love her. So he doesn't say anything. I say, you know what? I apologize. I asked you too difficult of a question. Right, let me take that back. Let me ask you a much easier question. You guys are, what, a few months out from the wedding? Mm-hmm. If this happened to her next week, would you still marry her? And I wait for an answer. Okay. And the same thing. He's quiet again. Because when you live together, what is the thing in the back of your mind?
2: You can always leave.
0: I can always get out.
2: There's no promise.
0: I can always get
2: Absolutely.
0: Out. And that's the thing that they miss when they're living together. You know, because when you have one of these on, or when you make a vow, because is it marriage for you the day you made your solemn profession?
2: Right.
0: So in a sense, you're married too. Mm-hmm. In fact, you're living the heavenly reality of the marriage feast of the Lamb, Revelation 19, right. verse 9, right here on earth.
2: We don't give our spouses the love, even though people think we do. Yeah, no.
0: Right.
2: We just realize it in a different way.
0: That's right.
2: I tell the seminarians they're marrying their parish.
0: That's right.
2: You know,
0: that's right.
2: Church, basically.
0: That's right. And they're the father, and their bride is just like Christ is
2: Absolutely.
0: The bridegroom.
2: I say you have to ravish the church like you would a woman. That's the thing. You have to woo. Everything you do to try to get someone on your side, that's what you do with your parishioners for the sake of Christ.
0: For the sake of Christ. Yeah, it's so very
2: availability,
0: important.
2: The whole thing.
0: Yes,
2: you know.
0: Exactly. Yeah. Being present, being attentive, all those kinds of things that a good husband should
2: do. C.S. Lewis once said that in the Screwtape Letters that when Paul says that wherever a man lies with a woman, it doesn't matter where, an eternal relationship, a relationship is automatically set up whether they will it or not. Because they've done that deed, which must either be eternally enjoyed or eternally endured on this earth.
0: Wow.
2: Because, you know, the whole turning around being a procreator with life demands that you have this commitment to each other. Thomas Aquinas even looked on natural marriage as indissoluble because of the commitment to raise the children. It's not like a cats or dogs that can just do it for a year. It has to be more or less permanent. And it also is the reason why, as you know, men can't marry men and women can't marry women and, you know, the whole thing, because the relationship itself turns around being a procreator with God and a human soul through the natural sexual act, not through some artificial insemination or something like that.
0: Well, and love and life are intrinsic
2: Absolutely.
0: In that relationship of covenant union. So it's not a matter of it's not fair, or you're being intolerant, you don't appreciate
2: right.
0: diversity, and you know, it's apples and oranges. You
2: right.
0: know, because they try to make it, for example, a civil rights issue.
2: Right.
0: You know, well, women didn't have rights and blacks didn't have rights and people should be able to marry whoever they want. And I said, you know, well, being black is not a lifestyle choice. Being a woman is not a lifestyle choice. Choosing to engage in, you know, in that type of activity
2: right.
0: is a lifestyle choice.
2: Right.
0: I can choose to say no to that. I can't choose not to be black. You know, but they try to take two things that are very different and put those together and talk about equality and fairness and all these other things.
2: Well, and if they do it to bring forth life, they have to do it in a way that isn't natural.
0: That's right.
2: Right.
0: That's right. I guess in vitro fertilization brings up a whole nother basket of issues
2: mm-hmm.
0: as well.
2: Right.
0: Absolutely, how important this is. So shifting gears now to talk about the sacrament of reconciliation. There's some things you wanted to bring out with
2: that. I would
0: that.
2: Say the deacon's role in this is to help, and this is a really important point today, priests have to do this too, help people to examine their consciences.
0: Yes.
2: Because one of the things I, as a priest hearing confessions come up against all the time is the fact that people don't know what a sin is anymore. I've had people come and ask me about raising their cat. And you say, I'm sorry, this isn't anything to do with confession. Or you often have people who come in and talk about everything everybody did to them, but they didn't do anything to anybody else. And you try to stop and say, wait a minute, is there a sin here? You know,
0: yeah.
2: It's about your sins, not everybody else's sins toward you. Or people, they just are very ignorant about what the laws of God and the church are as it applies to them. For example, in Holy Days of Obligation, there are a lot of people that either don't know what they are or come and confess not going to Mass on Ash Wednesday, which I know it's the most attended event day in the church year, but it's not a whole

0: holy day of obligation. It's no sin to miss Mass on Ash Wednesday. And yet, some reason, people think it is. So examining your conscience, knowing that you have to tell again number and kind of mortal sins as best you can, or mention venial sins, this is seriously lacking today. And, you know, as a priest, you want to scream. Because either you get people who don't think they've ever committed a sin, or people who confess the strangest things as sins that aren't really sins. They're too scrupulous.
1: Exactly. And this is where the nexus, I think, happens between preaching and confession. Because, when I think about preaching, I think, you know, not just what would I want to hear if I was sitting out there, but what do I need to hear? Even if it's difficult and even if it challenges me. Because sometimes people get angry when you preach the truth. And what's happening is that the truth goes in their ear, and because they're living a life of sin and they're very comfortable in their sin, and it's like in the dark, you know, and they're very comfortable in the dark because they can't see. But when you start to shine the light of truth, and that light shines in that room and they can start to see something they don't want to see, turn that light off. And they get upset with you about your preaching because it's filtering through all their sin, and what they hear is not what you said. So I think it's very important, because if people get upset, I want them to talk to me. Please tell me what I said, because they know what you said wasn't wrong. It just wasn't fitting with their, and that's where the engagement begins to bring them back to the healing ministry of the priest in that sacrament of reconciliation, which is why it's so important, again, to people understand what sin is and what sin does in their lives. And again, the priest, like I said, like a paralytic on a stretcher, bringing the person to the healing ministry of the priest.
0: Well, and people are coming back to confession. There were cobwebs on confessionals for about 20 years, but they are definitely coming back to confession. It's just that they need more evangelization about what are sins and what aren't, in a more specific sense.
1: Yeah, and even for example, mortal and venial sin, that's in the Bible. You know, one of the letters of John, I mean, it's a description, you know, if a man commits what is not a mortal sin, you pray for him. If one commits a mortal sin, I do not say one is to pray for that. All wrongdoing is sin, but there are sins which are not mortal and venial sin. So we need to look at the scriptures, look at the teachings of the church, and explain to people what that has to do with their everyday lived experience and how living in that sin impacts their life. And every day with Christ, in their family, in their vocation, and how our ministries of the deacon, making them aware of that and then bringing them to the healing ministry of the priest, will bring them back and their family and their relationship with all creation back into harmony, back into union, back into integration, so they can really live with passion the life of faith.
0: All right.
1: So with that, we'll close this episode. And I want to thank you so much for joining us today on Priests and Deacons, Ministers of Mercy. And Father, as always, will you close out our show with a blessing,
0: please? As always, I'd be happy to. May Almighty God bless you. In the name of the Father, and the Son, and the Holy Spirit. Amen.
1: Amen.

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0: In the name of the Father, and of the Son, and of the Holy Spirit.
1: Amen.
0: I believe
1: in God, the Father Almighty, Creator of heaven and earth, and in Jesus Christ, His only Son, our Lord, who was conceived by the Holy Spirit, born of the Virgin Mary, suffered under Pontius Pilate, was crucified and died in the grave, on the second day of hell, the day he rose from the dead, he ascended from heaven and is seated at the right hand of the Father, forgiveness of sin, resurrection of the body, and life everlasting. Amen.
0: Our Father who art in heaven, hallowed be thy name. Thy kingdom come, thy will be done, on earth as it is in heaven.
1: Give us this day our daily bread, and forgive us our trespasses, as we forgive those who trespass against us. And lead us not into temptation, but deliver us from evil.
0: Hail Mary, full of grace, the Lord is with thee. Blessed art thou amongst women, and blessed is the fruit of thy womb, Jesus.
1: Holy Mary, Mother of God, pray for us sinners now and at the hour of our death. Amen.
0: Hail Mary, full of grace, the Lord is with thee. Blessed art thou amongst women, and blessed is the fruit of thy womb, Jesus.
1: Holy Mary, Mother of God, pray for us sinners now and at the hour of our death. Amen.
0: Hail Mary, full of grace, the Lord is with thee. Blessed art thou amongst women, and blessed is the fruit of thy womb, Jesus.
1: Holy Mary, Mother of God, pray for us sinners now and at the hour of our death. Amen.
0: Glory be to the Father, and to the Son, and to the Holy Spirit.
1: As it was in the beginning, is now, and ever shall be, world without end. Amen.
0: O my Jesus,
1: forgive us our sins, save us from fires of hell. Lead all souls to heaven, especially those who most need thy mercy.
2: We're standing at the grotto, where the angel of the Lord, the angel Gabriel, appeared to the Blessed Virgin Mary to invite her to become the mother of Jesus. As St. Luke tells us, the angel Gabriel was sent from God to a town of Galilee named Nazareth to a virgin betrothed to a man named Joseph of the house of David. The virgin's name was Mary. Upon arriving, the angel said to her, "Rejoice, O highly favored daughter. The Lord is with you. Blessed are you among women." And so we pray at this spot where the angel made this announcement to Mary. "Do not fear, Mary. You have found favor with God. You shall conceive and bear a son and give him the name Jesus. Great will be his dignity, and he will be called Son of the Most High.
0: Our Father, who art in heaven, hallowed be thy name. Thy kingdom come, thy will be done, on earth as it is in heaven.
1: Give us this day our daily bread, and forgive us our trespasses, as we forgive those who trespass against us. And lead us not into temptation, but deliver us from evil."
0: Hail Mary, full of grace, the Lord is with thee. Blessed art thou amongst women, and blessed is the fruit of thy womb, Jesus.
1: Holy Mary, Mother of God, pray for us sinners now.
0: Full of grace, the Lord is with thee. Blessed art thou amongst women, and blessed is the fruit of thy womb, Jesus.
1: Holy Mary, Mother of God, pray for us sinners now and at the hour of our death. Amen.
0: Hail Mary, full of grace, the Lord is with thee. Blessed art thou amongst women, and blessed is the fruit of thy womb, Jesus.
1: Holy Mary, Mother of God, pray for us sinners now and at the hour of our death. Amen.
0: Hail Mary, full of grace, the Lord is with thee. Blessed art thou amongst women, and blessed is the fruit of thy womb, Jesus.
1: Holy Mary, Mother of God, pray for us sinners now and at the hour of our death. Amen.
0: Hail Mary, full of grace, the Lord is with thee. Blessed art thou amongst women, and blessed is the fruit of thy womb, Jesus.
1: Holy Mary, Mother of God, pray for us sinners now and at the hour of our death. Amen.
0: Hail Mary, full of grace, the Lord is with thee. Blessed art thou amongst women, and blessed is the fruit of thy womb, Jesus.
1: Holy Mary, Mother of God, pray for us sinners now and at the hour of our death. Amen.
0: Hail Mary, full of grace, the Lord is with thee. Blessed art thou amongst women, and blessed is the fruit of thy womb, Jesus.
1: Holy Mary, Mother of God, pray for us sinners now and at the hour of our death. Amen.
0: Hail Mary, full of grace, the Lord is with thee. Blessed art thou amongst women, and blessed is the fruit of thy womb, Jesus.
1: Holy Mary, Mother of God, pray for us sinners now and at the hour of our death. Amen.
0: Hail Mary, full of grace, the Lord is with thee. Blessed art thou amongst women, and blessed is the fruit of thy womb, Jesus.
1: Holy Mary, Mother of God, pray for us sinners now and at the hour of our death. Amen.
0: Hail Mary, full of grace, the Lord is with thee. Blessed art thou amongst women, and blessed is the fruit of thy womb, Jesus.
1: Holy Mary, Mother of God, pray for us sinners now and at the hour of our death. Amen.
0: Glory be to the Father, and to the Son, and to the Holy Spirit.
1: As it was in the beginning, is now, and ever shall be, world without end. Amen.
0: O my Jesus,
1: forgive us our sins, save us from the fires of hell. Lead all souls to heaven, especially those who most need of thy mercy.
2: We're in the Church of the Visitation, where Mary came to greet Elizabeth at the house of Zechariah, as we read in the Gospel of St. Luke, chapter 2, verse 40. And Mary went into the house of Zechariah, and she greeted Elizabeth. And when Elizabeth heard the greeting of Mary, the babe in her womb leapt for joy, and Elizabeth was filled with the Holy Spirit. And she raised her voice in a loud cry and said, "Blessed are you among women, and blessed is the fruit of your womb."
0: Our Father, who art in heaven, hallowed be thy name. Thy kingdom come, thy will be done, on earth as it is in heaven.
1: Give us this day our daily bread, and forgive us our trespasses, as we forgive those who trespass against us. And lead us not into temptation, but deliver us from evil.
0: Hail Mary, full of grace, the Lord is with thee. Blessed art thou amongst women, and blessed is the fruit of thy womb, Jesus.
1: Holy Mary, Mother of God, pray for us sinners now and at the hour of our death. Amen.
0: Hail Mary, full of grace, the Lord is with thee. Blessed art thou amongst women, and blessed is the fruit of thy womb, Jesus.
1: Holy Mary, Mother of God, pray for us sinners now and at the hour of our death. Amen.
0: Hail Mary, full of grace, the Lord is with thee. Blessed art thou amongst women, and blessed is the fruit of thy womb, Jesus.
1: Holy Mary, Mother of God, pray for us sinners now and at the hour of our death. Amen.
0: Hail Mary, full of grace, the Lord is with thee. Blessed art thou amongst women, and blessed is the fruit of thy womb, Jesus.
1: Holy Mary, Mother of God, pray for us sinners now and at the hour of our death. Amen.
0: Hail Mary, full of grace, the Lord is with thee. Blessed art thou amongst women, and blessed is the fruit of thy womb, Jesus.
1: Holy Mary, Mother of God, pray for us sinners now and at the hour of our death. Amen.
0: Hail Mary, full of grace, the Lord is with thee. Blessed art thou amongst women, and blessed is the fruit of thy womb, Jesus.
1: Holy Mary, Mother of God, pray for us sinners now and at the hour of our death. Amen.
0: Hail Mary, full of grace, the Lord is with thee. Blessed art thou amongst women, and blessed is the fruit of thy womb, Jesus.
1: Holy Mary, Mother of God, pray for us sinners now and at the hour of our death. Amen.
0: Hail Mary, full of grace, the Lord is with thee. Blessed art thou amongst women, and blessed is the fruit of thy womb, Jesus.
1: Holy Mary, Mother of God, pray for us sinners now and at the hour of our death. Amen.
0: Hail Mary, full of grace, the Lord is with thee. Blessed art thou amongst women, and blessed is the fruit of thy womb, Jesus.
1: Holy Mary, Mother of God, pray for us sinners now and at the hour of our death. Amen.
0: Hail Mary, full of grace, the Lord is with thee. Blessed art thou amongst women, and blessed is the fruit of thy womb, Jesus.
1: Holy Mary, Mother of God, pray for us sinners now and at the hour of our death. Amen.
0: Glory be to the Father, and to the Son, and to the Holy Spirit.
1: As it was in the beginning, is now, and ever shall be, world without end. Amen.
0: O my Jesus,
1: forgive us our sins, save us from the fires of hell. Lead all souls to heaven, especially those who most need of thy mercy.
2: We're kneeling down at the Star of Bethlehem, where Jesus, our Savior, was born. Born to Mary, a virgin. Born a babe, having emptied himself of the glory of heaven, and becoming poor to make us rich.
0: Our Father, who art in heaven, hallowed be thy name. Thy kingdom come.

0: thy will be done on earth as it is in heaven.
1: Give us this day our daily bread, and forgive us our trespasses, as we forgive those who trespass against us. And lead us not into temptation, but deliver us from evil.
0: Hail Mary, full of grace, the Lord is with thee. Blessed art thou amongst women, and blessed is the fruit of thy womb, Jesus.
1: Holy Mary, Mother of God, pray for us sinners now and the hour of our death. Amen.
0: Hail Mary, full of grace, the Lord is with thee. Blessed art thou amongst women, and blessed is the fruit of thy womb, Jesus.
1: Holy Mary, Mother of God, pray for us sinners now and the hour of our death. Amen.
0: Hail Mary, full of grace, the Lord is with thee. Blessed art thou amongst women, and blessed is the fruit of thy womb, Jesus.
1: Holy Mary, Mother of God, pray for us sinners now and the hour of our death. Amen.
0: Hail Mary, full of grace, the Lord is with thee. Blessed art thou amongst women, and blessed is the fruit of thy womb, Jesus.
1: Holy Mary, Mother of God, pray for us sinners now and the hour of our death. Amen.
0: Hail Mary, full of grace, the Lord is with thee. Blessed art thou amongst women, and blessed is the fruit of thy womb, Jesus.
1: Holy Mary, Mother of God, pray for us sinners now and the hour of our death. Amen.
0: Hail Mary, full of grace, the Lord is with thee. Blessed art thou amongst women, and blessed is the fruit of thy womb, Jesus.
1: Holy Mary, Mother of God, pray for us sinners now and the hour of our death. Amen.
0: Hail Mary, full of grace, the Lord is with thee. Blessed art thou amongst women, and blessed is the fruit of thy womb, Jesus.
1: Holy Mary, Mother of God, pray for us sinners now and the hour of our death. Amen.
0: Hail Mary, full of grace, the Lord is with thee. Blessed art thou amongst women, and blessed is the fruit of thy womb, Jesus.
1: Holy Mary, Mother of God, pray for us sinners now and the hour of our death. Amen.
0: Hail Mary, full of grace, the Lord is with thee. Blessed art thou amongst women, and blessed is the fruit of thy womb, Jesus.
1: Holy Mary, Mother of God, pray for us sinners now and the hour of our death. Amen.
0: Hail Mary, full of grace, the Lord is with thee. Blessed art thou amongst women, and blessed is the fruit of thy womb, Jesus.
1: Holy Mary, Mother of God, pray for us sinners now and the hour of our death. Amen.
0: Glory be to the Father, and to the Son, and to the Holy Spirit.
1: As it was in the beginning, is now, and ever shall be, world without end. Amen.
0: O my Jesus,
1: forgive us our sins, save us from the fires of hell. Lead all souls to heaven, especially those who most need of thy mercy.
2: We kneel down before the first century manger made of stone that was found in the cave in Bethlehem, the cave where Jesus was born. And this manger is still here for our devotion. These are the steps leading up to the temple of the Lord in Jerusalem, on which Joseph and Mary brought the infant Jesus for the presentation in the temple. We're standing next to a mikveh, a ritual bath, into which Jewish women would go to bathe 40 days after they had given birth. According to the law of Moses, they were considered unclean, that is sacred, until they took this ritual bath. And so Our Lady also did this, as Jewish law required.
0: Our Father, who art in heaven, hallowed be thy name. Thy kingdom come, thy will be done, on earth as it is in heaven.
1: Give us this day our daily bread, and forgive us our trespasses, as we forgive those who trespass against us. And lead us not into temptation, but deliver us from evil.
0: Hail Mary, full of grace, the Lord is with thee. Blessed art thou amongst women, and blessed is the fruit of thy womb, Jesus.
1: Holy Mary, Mother of God, pray for us sinners now and the hour of our death. Amen.
0: Hail Mary, full of grace, the Lord is with thee. Blessed art thou amongst women, and blessed is the fruit of thy womb, Jesus.
1: Holy Mary, Mother of God, pray for us sinners now and the hour of our death. Amen.
0: Hail Mary, full of grace, the Lord is with thee. Blessed art thou amongst women, and blessed is the fruit of thy womb, Jesus.
1: Holy Mary, Mother of God, pray for us sinners now and the hour of our death.
0: Hail Mary, full of grace, the Lord is with thee. Blessed art thou amongst women, and blessed is the fruit of thy womb, Jesus.
1: Holy Mary, Mother of God, pray for us sinners now and the hour of our death. Amen.
0: Hail Mary, full of grace, the Lord is with thee. Blessed art thou amongst women, and blessed is the fruit of thy womb, Jesus.
1: Holy Mary, Mother of God, pray for us sinners now and the hour of our death. Amen.
0: Hail Mary, full of grace, the Lord is with thee. Blessed art thou amongst women, and blessed is the fruit of thy womb, Jesus.
1: Holy Mary, Mother of God,

0: Mary, full of grace, the Lord is with thee. Blessed art thou amongst women, and blessed is the fruit of thy womb, Jesus.
1: Holy Mary, Mother of God, pray for us sinners now and at the hour of our death. Amen.
0: Hail Mary, full of grace, the Lord is with thee. Blessed art thou amongst women, and blessed is the fruit of thy womb, Jesus.
1: Holy Mary, Mother of God, pray for us sinners now and at the hour of our death. Amen.
0: Hail Mary, full of grace, the Lord is with thee. Blessed art thou amongst women, and blessed is the fruit of thy womb, Jesus.
1: Holy Mary, Mother of God, pray for us sinners now and at the hour of our death. Amen.
0: Hail Mary, full of grace, the Lord is with thee. Blessed art thou amongst women, and blessed is the fruit of thy womb, Jesus.
1: Holy Mary, Mother of God, pray for us sinners now and at the hour of our death. Amen.
0: Glory be to the Father, and to the Son, and to the Holy Spirit.
1: As it was in the beginning, is now, and ever shall be, world without end. Amen.
0: O my Jesus,
1: forgive us our sins, save us from the fires of hell, lead all souls to heaven, especially those who most need thy mercy.
2: When they left Jerusalem, they went for a day's journey thinking Jesus was still with them. When they looked for him among their relatives and acquaintances and discovered that he was not there, they returned to the city of Jerusalem. Here we stand outside the Damascus Gate, the northern gate leading towards their home in Nazareth. And now we begin to pray the mystery of the finding of Jesus in the temple in Jerusalem.
0: Our Father, who art in heaven, hallowed be thy name. Thy kingdom come, thy will be done, on earth as it is in heaven.
1: Give us this day our daily bread, and forgive us our trespasses, as we forgive those who trespass against us. And lead us not into temptation, but deliver us from evil.
0: Hail Mary, full of grace, the Lord is with thee. Blessed art thou amongst women, and blessed is the fruit of thy womb, Jesus.
1: Holy Mary, Mother of God, pray for us sinners now and at the hour of our death. Amen.
0: Hail Mary, full of grace, the Lord is with thee. Blessed art thou amongst women, and blessed is the fruit of thy womb, Jesus.
1: Holy Mary, Mother of God, pray for us sinners now and at the hour of our death. Amen.
0: Hail Mary, full of grace, the Lord is with thee. Blessed art thou amongst women, and blessed is the fruit of thy womb, Jesus.
1: Holy Mary, Mother of God, pray for us sinners now and at the hour of our death. Amen.
0: Hail Mary, full of grace, the Lord is with thee. Blessed art thou amongst women, and blessed is the fruit of thy womb, Jesus.
1: Holy Mary, Mother of God, pray for us sinners now and at the hour of our death. Amen.
0: Hail Mary, full of grace, the Lord is with thee. Blessed art thou amongst women, and blessed is the fruit of thy womb, Jesus.
1: Holy Mary, Mother of God, pray for us sinners now and at the hour of our death. Amen.
0: Hail Mary, full of grace, the Lord is with thee. Blessed art thou amongst women, and blessed is the fruit of thy womb, Jesus.
1: Holy Mary, Mother of God, pray for us sinners now and at the hour of our death. Amen.
0: Hail Mary, full of grace, the Lord is with thee. Blessed art thou amongst women, and blessed is the fruit of thy womb, Jesus.
1: Holy Mary, Mother of God, pray for us sinners now and at the hour of our death. Amen.
0: Hail Mary, full of grace, the Lord is with thee. Blessed art thou amongst women, and blessed is the fruit of thy womb, Jesus.
1: Holy Mary, Mother of God, pray for us sinners now and at the hour of our death. Amen.
0: Hail Mary, full of grace, the Lord is with thee. Blessed art thou amongst women, and blessed is the fruit of thy womb, Jesus.
1: Holy Mary, Mother of God, pray for us sinners now and at the hour of our death. Amen.
0: Hail Mary, full of grace, the Lord is with thee. Blessed art thou amongst women, and blessed is the fruit of thy womb, Jesus.
1: Holy Mary, Mother of God, pray for us sinners now and at the hour of our death. Amen.
0: Glory be to the Father, and to the Son, and to the Holy Spirit.
1: As it was in the beginning, is now, and ever shall be, world without end. Amen.
0: O my Jesus,
1: forgive us our sins, save us from the fires of hell, lead all souls to heaven, especially those who most need thy mercy.
0: Hail, Holy Queen,
3: Mother of mercy, our life, our sweetness, our hope. To thee we cry, who banishest us from thee. To thee do we send up our sighs, with mourning and weeping in this valley of tears. Turn them, most gracious advocate, the night of mercy toward us. And after this our exile, show unto us the blessed fruit of thy womb, Jesus. O clement, O loving, O sweet Virgin Mary.
0: Pray for us, O Holy Mother of God,
3: that we may be made worthy of the promise of Christ.
0: Of the Father, and of the Son, and of the Holy Spirit.
1: Amen.
4: Amen. Amen.

0: In the name of the Father, and of the Son, and of the Holy Spirit.
1: Amen.
0: The Litany of the Blessed Virgin Mary. Lord, have mercy on us.
2: Lord, have mercy on us.
0: Christ, have mercy on us.
2: Christ, have mercy on us.
0: Lord, have mercy on us.
2: Lord, have mercy on us.
0: Christ, hear us.
2: Christ, hear us.
0: Christ, graciously hear us.
2: Christ, graciously hear us.
0: God, the Father of heaven,
2: have mercy on us.
0: God, the Son, Redeemer of the world,
2: have mercy on us.
0: God, the Holy Spirit,
2: have mercy on us.
0: Holy Trinity, one God,
2: have mercy on us.

0: us.
1: Lamb of God, who takes away the sins of the world.
0: Spare us, O Lord.
1: Lamb of God, who takes away the sins of the world.
0: Graciously hear us, O Lord.
1: Lamb of God, who takes away the sins of the world.
0: Have mercy on us.
1: Pray for us, O Holy Mother of God,
0: that we may be made worthy of the promises of Christ.
1: Let us pray. Grant, we beseech thee, O Lord our God, that we, thy servants, may enjoy perpetual health of mind and body, and by the glorious intercession of the Blessed Mary, ever Virgin, be delivered from present sorrow and enjoy everlasting happiness through Christ our Lord.
0: Amen.
1: In the name of the Father, and of the Son, and of the Holy Spirit.
0: Amen.

0: The 4th century Catholic Church engaged in a struggle against heretical teaching.
1: They were being asked to decide on whether Christ was God.
0: One man stood against the darkness, willing to suffer exile, even martyrdom, for the truth of the divine incarnation of God's only Son.
2: Athanasius saw Christ as incarnate wisdom, wisdom clothed in flesh. Jesus is truly God and truly man. And that was the one truth that resounded through Athanasius' life.
0: Who was this extraordinary man who helped save the church in a moment of crisis and doubt? Saint Athanasius of Alexandria, Doctor of the Incarnation. The Doctors of the Church on EWTN. Look who's stopping by at home with Jim and Joy. Next time, pro-life strategist Reverend Jim Harden shares how he is continuing to advocate for the sanctity of life in a post-Roe v. Wade world. At home with Jim and Joy, here on the Global Catholic Network.

Hello, friends, and welcome to The Crux of the Matter. I'm Father Wade Menezes of the Fathers of Mercy. In Catholic teaching, we acknowledge two distinctions or categories of sin, mortal and venial. Mortal sin is a grave violation of the law of God that destroys the divine life in the soul of the sinner. That is, it destroys sanctifying grace in the soul, which makes one an actual participator in the divine life of God. For a sin to be mortal, three conditions must be present: grave matter, full knowledge of the evil of the act, and deliberate consent of the will. Again, grave matter, full knowledge, and deliberate consent. Mortal sin destroys charity in the heart of man because it constitutes a grave infraction of God's law. It turns man away from God, who is his ultimate end and beatitude. Venial sin is the failure to observe necessary moderation in lesser matters of the moral law, or in the case of more grave and serious matters, acting without full knowledge or complete consent. In other words, if any one of the three requirements for a mortal sin is absent, a venial sin is present. Venial sin still allows sanctifying grace, that is, divine life, to subsist in the soul, but it offends and weakens it. And while venial sin does not destroy charity in the human heart, it does diminish and wound it. Sins are rightly evaluated, then, according to their gravity. The distinction between mortal sin and venial sin, already evident in sacred scripture, became part of the tradition of the Church's teaching, and it is surely validated by human experience. In chapter 5 of the first letter of St. John, for example, we learn that while all sin is wrongdoing, there is sin which is deadly and sin which is not deadly. Mortal sin is forgiven one by making a good, holy, and reverent confession. Venial sin, while it can surely be taken to the confessional, is forgiven by making an act of perfect contrition. That's the crux of the matter. Thanks for watching EWTN.

Welcome to Saints for Today. I'm your host, Father John Horgan. Today I want to introduce you to a young saint, one who's very little known in North America, but who has a powerful message in our age, in which so often children are abandoned or suffer, are left to discouragement, or are mistreated or abused. Blessed Nuncio Sulpizio knew all of these sufferings, but he too knew a great faith in God, a great sense that God is our Father, that he loves us, and that a better life awaits us when we leave this world. Nuncio Sulpizio was born on April 13th, 1817. His parents were poor people, his father a shoemaker. When the new baby was presented to the mother, she said, "He is a messenger from God. He's brought me good news. So we will call him Nuncio," which means messenger. He was baptized immediately after his birth, and for the first 4 years of his life knew the happiness of a loving home. But when the little boy was 4 years old, his father died unexpectedly, and his mother, Rosa, unable to cope by herself, passed quickly to a second marriage. But 3 years later, the little boy was orphaned of his mother, too. His stepfather, not having any use for the child who was not his own, sent him back to his grandmother, the mother of Nuncio's mother. And she, Anna Luciani, raised the little boy with great love. She taught him to have a filial affection for Our Lady, how to say the rosary and the Angelus. She gave him a rosary which she had him wind around his left wrist, and he would keep it there throughout his life. The little boy always wore the rosary there as a sign of the closeness, the nearness of the Mother of God. Nuncio's grandmother brought him to church and pointed out to him the crucifix, showing him the sufferings of Christ and teaching the little one that Jesus suffered and endured all of these things for our salvation. He went to school and began to learn to read and write. But all too soon, the happiness of that life with his grandmother was taken away from him, for she died when he was barely 9 years old. An uncle of Nuncio's now took him in. But this uncle was not happy with a child, and so put him to work in the blacksmith shop as an apprentice, where he worked the heavy bellows day after day. The little boy had to leave school. He still went to church early every morning, at least to say his prayers before beginning his work. But his life was now filled with unhappiness. He was alone in all ways. He would have to drag the heavy iron tools made in the blacksmith shop to farms in the distant villages. He slept at night in a cold place and didn't have enough food. His uncle was not a bad man, but didn't know how to treat the little boy, and he spent the hours after work drinking in the town, leaving the child alone. One day, as Nuncio was at work, a live coal from the kiln fell on his foot, burning an already blistered foot, tired from the exertion of working the bellows. It caused the boy great pain. But the uncle responded only, "Put some oil on it or candle wax. It will heal on its own." But the wound did not heal. It became worse and worse. Soon the child was unable to work the bellows with that foot, and so had to use his right foot and put all of his weight as he stood on the left with a wound that soon became suppurating and open. He had to fashion for himself a pair of crutches in order to drag himself along the streets. And at night, he would take the few rags that he could use as bandages and bring them to a spring outside the village where he could wash them in peace, far away from the mockery of the townspeople or the calls of the women who were afraid that he was fouling the stream. That little stream, which is called Riparossa, is now a shrine, and people come from all over to take holy water from the spring where the little Nuncio used to wash the rags for his wound. The situation became worse
at the blacksmith shop, and Nuncio's wound grew greater and greater. Finally, the townspeople took pity upon him and pressured his uncle to send him to hospital. He spent some 3 months in the hospital, but the doctors pronounced the wound incurable and sent him home once more to his uncle. His only refuge was prayer, and so the little boy would spend much time praying, asking that our Lord would protect him from harm. At night, he would fall asleep with his rosary in his hand, and when the pain from his leg became too great for him to bear, he would hold the crucifix tightly in his hands and say, "All for Jesus," as his grandmother had taught him when he was but a little boy. His uncle soon became even more angry at the child who could no longer do any work, who could not pull his weight or serve at all in the blacksmith shop. And soon he forced the boy even to beg in the streets for his food. Nuncio was alone, rejected by all, abandoned. And yet he never spoke ill of his uncle. He never cursed his state. He would draw closer and closer each day to the Lord in prayer, remembering the few lessons of his catechism that his grandmother had taught him. Prayer for him became a hunger. It was in prayer that he found his one true friend, Christ. And it was in the kingdom of heaven that he knew his mother and father watched over him and loved him, even from afar. Finally, one of the townspeople, a man named Galante, who may have been the boy's godfather, went to Naples in search of his uncle, and finding this paternal uncle, arranged to have Nuncio brought to Naples so that he could be recovered there in a hospital. When the boy was brought to Naples, his uncle, Francesco, realized that he was far too ill to be cared for at home. And so he approached his superior in the royal army of the King of Naples, a colonel named Felix Walkinger, a bachelor and a career officer who was known by all as a man of deep faith and great generosity towards the poor. Colonel Walkinger decided that he would take care of the boy's needs completely, and so sent him to the Hospital for Incurables in Naples, where he could be cared for. Nuncio would spend some 2 years there in the hospital. When the chaplain came to visit in the first days after the boy's arrival, he was astonished to realize that the 15-year-old had still not made his first Holy Communion, and yet had a profound faith and a tender love for Christ in the Blessed Sacrament. With a few lessons of catechism, Nuncio was prepared to make his first Holy Communion, and this became his great joy. Soon his little bed was surrounded by holy pictures and images that people brought to him, and they were his delight. The care in the hospital, the food and the warmth soon had wondrous effects on the little boy, and he was able to drag himself around from bed to bed on the simple pair of crutches that were given him. He became an apostle to all of the other patients in the hospital. He advised them, counseled them, encouraged them. He told them that they should suffer with joy and with trust, offering their pains and sorrows to our Lord, that their sins might be forgiven and that they might contribute to the salvation of their brothers and sisters. Nuncio wore a scapular around his neck and would often clutch it and say, "Mary protects us. She places us under her veil." At night, the other patients would sometimes see that after all of the lights were turned out, the little boy would climb down from his bed and prostrate himself on the floor to pray for long hours. One morning, one of the patients asked him, "But Nuncio, why do you do this?" And he said, "In this way, I pray for forgiveness for my own sins and for the sins of the whole world." The chaplain of the hospital counseled him against these excesses, but the little boy was avid to offer all of his sufferings to Jesus for the salvation of sinners. He wept over his own little faults when he went to confession and said, "I would gladly give my life for the salvation of a single sinner." Colonel Walkinger arranged for the hospital to send the boy
to a spa where thermal baths had done great good for the sick. This hospital at Casa Micciola was Nunzio's destination during the summer of 1831 and again in 1832. Though the baths seemed to help him for a while, his wound was still far from cured. He loved the town, though, because each day he could visit the parish church, and the colonel had assigned him, a soldier, as an attendant who would carry the little boy to the church where he would remain for hours, his face red with a glow of love as he looked at the Blessed Sacrament in the tabernacle. When Nunzio received Holy Communion, he entered into a profound conversation with Jesus. When he turned to the saints, he saw them as his friends. His special love was for the Sacred Heart of Jesus, and the colonel gave him an image of the Christ child with the Sacred Heart, which he hung at the foot of his bed. That image became the focus of Nunzio's prayer and his dreams for a better life. He wanted to become a priest, should he be cured. He wanted to be a missionary. One day, the colonel brought him to visit a holy Neapolitan priest, Father Erico, who was in the process of founding a community dedicated to the Sacred Hearts of Jesus and Mary. When the little boy left, the priest turned to his sister and said, "If that child is cured, I will take him immediately into our order. He is a saint." But Nunzio was not to be cured. His priesthood was the priesthood of baptism, the joining of his sufferings to the sufferings of Christ in trust, in confidence, and in love. After passing some time at Ischia at the baths, Nunzio then returned to the hospital at Naples. Once again, he dedicated himself to the care of all those around him who were sick. He wrote a letter too to his uncle, telling him that he prayed for him every day, assuring him that he was always in Nunzio's heart. This child has lessons to teach all of us, lessons which we learn each day in prayer.

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1: Welcome to the Catholic Blitz. I'm Father John Trigilio of the Diocese of Harrisburg, joined by the Sapienzo, Father Ken Briganti of the Diocese of Metuchen, New Jersey, and we're answering your questions in less than a minute. So, Father Ken, here's your question. Did Pontius Pilate and Judas end up in hell? Go.
2: Well, Holy Mother Church never really defined that there is who is in hell or not, except, of course, Satan and his minions. There are, though, the Church has defined who's in heaven, canonized saints that we have on the calendar, and certainly we believe in All Saints Day. Those people who died in the state of grace are in friends of God, and no attachment, earthly attachment, are in heaven, but never defined who is in hell. So, therefore, you know, is he in hell or is he in heaven is not known. But there is what they call an apocryphal account called the Acts of Pilate, which, again, it's apocryphal and it's a pious legend that said on his deathbed that Pontius Pilate had a deathbed conversion. One could hold that or not. It's not defined. It's a custom.
1: Okay. Marvelous, it's cool to go. Join us again for Catholic Blitz.

When Nuncio was 17 years old, after 22 months in the hospital at Naples, the doctors told Colonel Walkinger that there was nothing more that they could do for the boy. The wound, aggravated for so long, had become tuberculosis of the bone. The pain could not be controlled, and it was only a matter of time, the doctor said, before the leg would have to be amputated. In the meantime, they suggested that the colonel take Nuncio home with him. And so he arranged for a room in his own apartments at the Royal Palace and a soldier to look after Nuncio as a valet and attendant. Nuncio was overwhelmed by this human warmth that had been lacking in his life for so long. It was a sorrow for him to leave the hospital, to leave his apostolate with the patients and also the opportunity to receive Holy Communion so frequently. But the boy had learned to accept all things as the will of God. And so he went home with his adopted father with the greatest joy and the greatest trust. But even their sorrows were not to be lacking for Nuncio. The servants were often jealous of the care with which their master treated the boy. And so they often mistreated him, knowing that he would never report them. Nuncio, for his part, had his revenge by even greater charity. He shared his food with them, gave them a part of the money that the colonel gave him to buy small trinkets or to distribute to the poor. In all things, he wanted to fulfill the will of God. New efforts were made to save his leg, but it was all impossible. At one point, he had to have a portion of the bone removed. The anesthetic was not sufficient, and the boy offered all his sufferings to Christ Jesus on the cross. Nuncio's life was now coming to an end. The illness took a greater hold upon him. In November of 1835, he developed dropsy. Religious and priests came to the colonel's apartment to pray with the little boy, to ask him to pray for them. It was a time in which Nuncio lived more in heaven than on earth. He would give out holy cards, images of Our Lady and his favorite saints, commend everyone to the hearts of Jesus and Mary, and invite them to offer their sufferings to Almighty God so that their sins might be forgiven and so that they too might participate in the redemption of the whole world. On May 5th, 1836, Nuncio asked for the last sacraments. His body in the last months of his life was swollen with dropsy, and he was suffering greatly. The chaplain of the nearby royal barracks was brought. After receiving the sacraments, Nuncio was at great peace. And he heard the words that the chaplain prayed for him, the last prayer that's said by the bedside of every dying Christian, words rich in beauty and in meaning. These were the words that expressed all that Nuncio hoped for. As the boy lay dying, the priest turned to him, and in the words of the Roman ritual, he said, "My dear boy, I commend you now to Almighty God, and I entrust you to Him who created you, so that now, by your dying, having paid the debt to which every man and woman is subject, you may return home safely to your Creator, to Him who formed you so wondrously, so marvelously, from the dust of the earth and the breath of His mouth. And now, as your soul goes forth from your body, may the radiant company of angels come out to meet you. May the assembly of the apostles, our judges, welcome you. May the victorious armies of white-robed martyrs gather about you. May the glittering throngs of confessors, bright as lilies, receive you. May the virgins and holy women of old surround you. May the patriarchs of old enfold you in an embrace of blessed peace. May Saint Joseph, the beloved patron of all the dying, the foster father of Christ on earth, raise you up to your highest hopes and dreams. And may the Holy Mother of God, the Virgin Mary, lovingly turn her eyes toward you. And then, gentle and joyful and strong, may Christ Jesus appear before you to assign you your place forever in the ranks of the blessed. May Christ, who has suffered for you, free you now from all of your sufferings and from all of your pains.
May Christ, who was crucified for you, free you from the death that never ends. May Christ, the Son of the living God, set you now in the ever-green loveliness of his paradise. And may he, the true shepherd, recognize you as one of his own. May he set you free from all your sins and assign you a place forever at his right hand in the company of his elect. May you see your Redeemer face to face, and gazing on him always, may you look with delighted eyes on goodness and truth and beauty revealed in all their fullness. So having found your place in the ranks of the blessed, may you enjoy the happiness of heaven forever and ever. After he heard these words, Nuncio clasped the crucifix that was never far from his hand, and looking at an image of Our Lady, smiled, nodded his head, and said, "Yes, how beautiful she is." And with that, he died. Crowds of people soon came to pray at the bedside of the little boy who had been orphaned, rejected, abandoned, and mistreated. They touched rosaries and crucifixes to his poor body, now clothed in a Carmelite habit, the gift of a friend. If Nuncio could not be a religious, a priest in life, at least he could go to paradise and go to his grave, clothed in the habit of religious vows, which he had lived so generously in his own way, with a heart and a mind that belied his few years. Crowds came for several days, and they were astonished by the spiritual beauty that seemed to emanate from the body of this little boy. He was buried at first simply in a grave reserved for the priests. Later, his remains would be transferred and now rest in a church in Naples dedicated to the Blessed Virgin, whom he so much loved. Nunzio Sulprizio was declared blessed by Pope Paul VI in 1963. His name is not well known in North America, although there is a shrine to him in Pittsburgh. But he has a message for all of us, a message in an age in which children are all too easily discarded, forgotten, abandoned, rejected. Though laws exist prohibiting child labor, nonetheless, there are many children who grow up without love. Nuncio, though apparently deprived of all of the human gifts of love, kept within his heart that divine love which he received first from his parents and then through the teaching and the example of his grandmother. He had a hunger for prayer that drew him and attracted him, prayer that brought him into union with Jesus. This union with our Lord, this union with Christ's sufferings, made him understanding and forgiving towards the uncle who mistreated him, towards the townspeople who mocked him and rejected him as he limped through their streets and tried to wash his poor bandages in a village stream. This love for our Lord made him an apostle among the sick, dragging himself from bed to bed in the Incurables Hospital at Naples. He would assist in feeding the other patients, in changing their bandages, even in giving them medications. All of these things he did without any human teacher. All of these things he did because Christ spoke within his heart and answered his prayer. And at the end of his life, he found a good Christian man, devoted to the causes of the church, devoted to the sick and the poor, who took him into his home and his heart and adopted him as if he were his own son. As he was dying, Nuncio thanked Colonel Walkinger and said to him, "Papa, do not be sad for me. Rejoice. I will watch over you from heaven. I will protect you and pray for you and love you for all that you've done for me." The church presents to us this generous-hearted boy who died only at the age of 19 as a patron of children, as a patron of those who are abused and maltreated, a
as a patron of laborers. He should be a sign to all of us that even in the course of great illness, we can trust in the Lord and find relief from our sufferings, hope in our sorrows, and joy in the future. Let us ask Blessed Nuncio, this simple apprentice who went from the anvil to the altar, to watch over us in all of our needs, to pray for us, to pray with us, and to lead us to a great and Christ-like generosity so that we might see the needs of all who suffer around us. Let us pray to him with the prayer that the Church has given us. O God, Father of orphans, Father of the afflicted, sustainer of all who suffer, in young Nuncio, you have accomplished great things. Hear the prayer that I make to you now. Teach me to sustain the difficulties of life and of labor. Teach me to trust in you. Blessed Nuncio, patron of laborers, patron of those who suffer from cancer, patron of all who are crippled, patron of the afflicted, patron of orphans, pray for me, bless me, watch over all who suffer, watch over the whole world. Thank you for being with us today. I look forward to seeing you again on Saints for Today.

0: The 4th century Catholic Church engaged in a struggle against heretical teaching.
1: They were being asked to decide on whether Christ was God.
0: One man stood against the darkness, willing to suffer exile, even martyrdom, for the truth of the divine incarnation of God's only Son.
2: Athanasius saw Christ as incarnate wisdom, wisdom clothed in flesh. Jesus is truly God and truly man. And that was the one truth that resounded through Athanasius's life.
0: Who was this extraordinary man who helped save the church in a moment of crisis and doubt? Saint Athanasius of Alexandria, Doctor of the Incarnation. 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
3: You know, there are saints and martyrs who were beheaded with a greater peace than I have when someone cuts me off on the freeway or my teenager's running late for school. And if I find that someone's driving me crazy, the problem isn't that person, it's me. Whenever someone disturbs your inner peace, your inner life is too unstable. Jesus showed us in the way to Calvary that no one can take your hope, your joy, your peace, or even your love for them. No one can make you feel anything or in any certain way. Look, when Jesus reigns in our hearts and minds, we don't hand over that kind of authority to any human being. So if you're letting someone drive you crazy today, you need to spend more quiet time in prayer. St. Paul wrote from prison, "Do not be anxious about anything, but in prayer and petition, with thanksgiving, present your requests to God. Then the peace that surpasses understanding will guard your hearts and minds in Christ Jesus."
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0: the love, the compassion of Jesus.
1: The most glorious work of all, to praise God in his kingdom.
0: Moved by the Spirit.
1: Anyone who lives in love lives in God. And God lives in him.
0: What a wonderful thing is our church. This whole network is built on trust. The essence of evangelization is to tell everybody Jesus loves you. We are all called to be great saints. Don't miss the opportunity. And that's exactly what we're going to talk about. My producer this evening said, Mother, you told the people last week that you're going to teach them how to read the Bible. Right? Okay, that's what we're going to do. So, you know, a lot of people read the scriptures like a newspaper or a book, regular spiritual book. And I'll just pretend now, and tell you what I think people, or how most people read the scriptures. For example, now if we're talking here about the parable of the lamp in Mark 4 and chapter verse 21. Now some people read the scripture like this. And he said to them, would you bring in a lamp and put it under a tub or under a bed? Surely you would not put it, you put it on a lampstand, for there is nothing hidden that must not be disclosed, and nothing kept secret except be brought to light. And if anyone has ears to hear, let him hear. And how you do? Like a newspaper. Some people just kind of read it and they think, that's why I don't understand it, and they go on. But I think if you want to read, especially the New Testament, you got to put your imagination. See, God gave you an imagination, and your imagination creates. Mary made in the image of the Eternal Father, creates. You can't create anything. You can't paint a picture if you don't have an imagination. Otherwise, you would stand in front of a canvas and it would be blank before and blank after because your mind is blank. You'd have nothing on the canvas, you see? Now, women have a very vivid, extremely vivid imagination. So, no, I don't have an imagination. Oh, yeah, boy. You pass a woman you knew 20 years ago, she didn't recognize you, and she passes you by. After all, you did change in 20 years, you know. You got fatter or skinnier, you got black hair or white hair, so she doesn't know. She passes you by, what happens to you? By the time you get home, you have a three-act play in your head. Right? A three-act play. You know exactly why. You remember something that happened 20 years ago, and the poor woman didn't even see you. That's what you call a vivid imagination. Well, God gave us a vivid imagination, but not to use it for ill. Not to sit around and make up things that are not true. But our imagination can and should be used when we read the scriptures. So I am going to look at St. Mark's Gospel, at a very simple incident in our Lord's life, very miraculous. And if you have your scripture with you, you can look at the 4th chapter and the 35th verse. And it says, 35th verse, the calming of the storm. Now you all know that, don't you? Huh? Okay, I'm going to read it like most people read it. Not all of it, but some of them. With the coming of evening that same day, he said to them, let us cross over to the other side. And leaving the crowd behind, they took him just as he was in the boat, and there were other boats with him. Do you have any idea what I just said? No? You heard something, but you don't know what it was. Now we're going to use this wonderful gift that God gave us. With the coming of evening, now you want to prepare your mind for a little exercise of imagination. What do you see when you see evening? Twilight, right? Getting a little dark. So now already you have a picture, right? You have a picture? Okay. It says, he said to his apostles, let us cross over to the other side. So obviously you see a boat or two or three boats, and he wants to go to the other side. Now what does he do? Any idea what he's going to do next? Got to get in the boat, right? Now, isn't that a better picture than reading it the way I read it before? And leaving the crowd behind. Now, you have to realize on the seashore, may have been 4,000 or 5,000 people listening to him. And most of you, and myself included, would have stuck around until they all went home, right? But see, our dear Lord was such an evangelist, had such a zeal. And so now all of a sudden he's going to get on the boat and he's leaving the crowd, leaving it. Now that brings us to a lesson. The lesson is, how well do we leave things behind? I bet you carry today something that happened 20 years ago, 50 years ago. I won't tell your age. I won't say more than 50 years ago. But you still carry this burden. You have never, never left it behind. And see, if you use your imagination while you're reading the scriptures, it not only gives you a picture, but it speaks to your heart. Why do I keep everything in my, it's gone, it's dead. I can't bring it back. I can't do anything about it. It's finished. And the Lord left that entire crowd behind. He gets in a boat. And they took him just as he was. Don't you wonder how that was? You wouldn't think that. They took him in the boat, and there were other boats with him. There wasn't just one boat. Might have been 5 or 6 boats. And I bet the apostles were happy to get rid of the crowd. See, they were hot and tired, and, you know. They were not patient men. Not that men are patient in general, but... But if you got 5,000 people breathing down your neck all day long, I would suppose you'd want to get away. They're so happy. See? You ever say, oh, finally the Lord heard my prayer. I bet Peter said, I'm praying all day to get out of this thing. And now we're finally moving on with breath of fresh air. Well, they got in the boat. And it said it began to blow a gale. Wow, a heavy wind. And it says, and the waves were breaking in the boat. It was swamped. You got that picture? Isn't that wonderful? Huh? All these men in these boats couldn't handle it. The waves were coming. Do you see those waves, huh? And that boat's shaking up and down, and they're getting buckets, and they're pulling out the waves, pulling out them. I mean, they're worn out. But Jesus

was in the stern of the boat, his head on a cushion. Now, can you imagine that? Huh? Here is this gale and wind, and the boat's going around this way, and then it makes a little headway, and then it goes this way, and the waves are coming in, and he's going. All of a sudden, you know, here comes another wave. Phew. Dead to the world. I can see Peter getting a little edgy. Do you see Peter? All of you married women, do you see your husband? You see your husband getting edgy, huh? You see him getting edgy? He gets edgy over a lawnmower, let alone a boat full of water. So here's this, and Peter's getting anxious, see? This, and Peter says to John, wake him up. This is not in scripture, though. See, what I'm saying now is not in the Bible. I did one of these about a year ago, and I got all kind of, what kind of Bible are you using? I'm embellishing it. Why? Because it's a human thing. It happens. You just don't get in the boat and walk across the street with it. You know, you just don't do that. This was a gale, a wind, a wave. Now, how many times in your life? Well, that's why you got to meditate on scripture. Don't go zip through it and say, I read a chapter a day. Well, good for you. But see, that's not enough. Do you realize how many times in your life there was a gale? A real windstorm, lightning and all. And what was Jesus doing? What did you say to him? You don't want to tell me. I'll tell you what you said to him. I've said it myself. Jesus, wake up. What's the matter? You don't hear me? See, we're not aware that the all-loving God hears me. But see, these men are afraid. They were, what they do, they're facing the real world. Isn't that what our liberal brother keeps telling us? We have to face the real world. I think the real world stinks at this point. That stinks. Because the real world has lost God. The real world doesn't know God and doesn't want to know God, really does. And so, we're looking here, and it says they were almost swamped, and he was asleep. And I can see John, you know, they're getting these little pails and buckets and getting the water out, and Peter would say to John, wake him up, and John say, no. He's tired. Okay. More water out. Another gale. Wake him up. No. More water. Another gale. We're going to drown if you don't wake him up. Wake him up yourself. Now, those are apostles. No, there's nothing written in here that says that's how they did it. I'll make a bet that's how they did it. Because here's what it says. Peter woke him up, like, not you. We're drowning, Lord. Got a lot of waves here. No, it says he woke him up and said, Master, don't you care? We're drowning. Wow. How often have you said that? Have you said that? Huh? Yeah. Don't you care, Lord? And if there's one thing our dear Lord

I think, hurts him is when we say, we accuse him of saying, don't you care? Don't you care? Well, let's see what happened. And he woke up. Now, if I was Jesus at that point, I would have woke up one eye at a time, just to make him more miserable. I would have gone. Why? I would have been so upset because I didn't have faith. But here's what Jesus does. They woke him, and he woke up, and he rebuked the wind and said to the sea, you'd have a churning sea, quiet now, be calm. What does that say to each one of us, huh? No matter what our problems are, Jesus can stop it in a second. If he doesn't, then there is great good in it for us. Great good somewhere. To make us more loving, more able to accept God's will, more patient, more purified to enter the kingdom. We don't have here a lasting city. We don't. Now let's see now what he says. The wind dropped and the sea was calm. Can you see that? Huh? Your imagination working pretty good? You see all of a sudden the wind drops. Just boom, no more wind. The sea is not even a ripple. Awesome. And what happened? Now, are you under the impression? You've seen this now with your imagination. You feel sorry for the apostles. Huh? How many feel sorry for these apostles? You notice how everybody's gone this way? Nobody wants to go this way. You know, I feel sorry for the apostles. Well, we would all feel sorry for the apostles. But what does Jesus say? Why are you so frightened? Now, you think they all had reason to be frightened? Well, don't you think if you're in a small boat, the sails are up, you've taken them down, the water and the boat's gone every direction it could go. Do you think you have a reason to be frightened? You all do? No. I got you there. Because Jesus said, how is it? Why? He said, why are you frightened? Do you see the demands of God upon us, huh? Our God can demand a lot of us in a tragic situation. Why? Because he knows what heaven is like. And Jesus wants us as close to him in heaven as possible. And he allows many, many things in our lives. And he can say, why are you so frightened? And what else does he say? How is it? How is it? You have no faith. He didn't say little faith. I mean, we don't have understood that. You know, you're scared to death. Why is you have so little faith? No, he says. Why is you have no faith? No faith. See, the demands of God are not the demands of men. They're not the demands that we would make on ourselves. I would have thought I did pretty good. At least we knew who to wake up. But Jesus said, no, you lack

faith. Why? Because they thought with him in the boat, they would drown. Why? They did not believe he was Son of God. Oh, now that's the whole point, isn't it? How would they drown with the Son of God in the boat? Was that his end? Did he come from the bosom of the Father, become man, live in this miserable world filled with jealousy for him, filled with hatred, filled with ingratitude, to be drowned in the sea? You see where their lack of faith was? See? Now, can you apply that to yourself? Oh, yeah. When we lack faith, when we find fault with God, are we not doing what the apostles? Are we saying, don't you care? And doesn't he say the same to us? Why do you lack from us faith? Do you think I brought you into this world after centuries? Do you realize how many centuries or eons of time God waited for you to be born? Scary, isn't it? And he created you for this particular time. Before he created you, he saw you in this studio listening to me. Now, do you like that? I like it, but... See, we can't treat God like another man. Maybe a little smarter. No, this is God we're dealing with. And that's why they lack faith. They did not really believe that in that boat was the Son of God. As a Catholic, when you go before the Blessed Sacrament in your church, do you really believe that's the Son of God, the Most High? Huh? And if you sat there and just poured out your troubles to him, do you know he's hearing you? But see, we're all under the impression God does not know. He knows. And the reason he said, why are you so frightened? You know, I was in went to Detroit over the weekend, and first of all, we started here at 7:20. I mean, the airplane left, but we didn't get to Atlanta, which was a little over 100 miles, until 10. I could have gone to Europe. And they keep apologizing. We're very sorry, ladies and gentlemen, but, you know, it's a... too many planes in the air. And then I thought, well, why don't we get down? My first thought was logical. If there's too many of us in the air, why don't we all get down? But there were so many air, they just kept following each other around and around and around. And then they say, we're sorry, ladies and gentlemen, we cannot give you anything to drink because it's too bumpy. Cheapskates. I thought that was real chintzy, you know. We will be down, ladies and gentlemen, in 5 minutes. 20 minutes later. We're sorry, ladies and gentlemen, but the fog is not lifting. Neither were tempers lifting. Well, we don't all want to have an accident bumping into all these invisible planes that are following each other. So when did we land 5 minutes after our next plane left? And I wondered for about 2 and 3 hours that we waited why those couldn't come down, but the ones down could go up. So we got to the gate. Well, I was in a wheelchair, and the poor girl was pushing me, and Chris was rocking as fast as she could, and left. And they're very calm about it. They just said, well, we're sorry, it left.

Oh, you're sorry it left. What do we do now? Well, you can take another plane, or you can wait for ours for 3 hours. Okay. See, I could never figure out. I wanted to.

0: honored as the great champion of Christ's divinity. His suffering, his labors, had not been in vain.
1: John Henry Newman, the famous cardinal and Anglican convert, he wrote about Athanasius that in reading the life of Athanasius and the times of Athanasius, he realized that the truth does not always lie in the middle. Sometimes you find the truth in proclaiming what is sometimes a hard position, a position that seems extreme to some, but in fact is the truth that's revealed by God.
2: He was willing to suffer, even martyrdom, for the truth. The truth he knew would eventually triumph, and it did in the church. He had faith in the teachings of the church, but he also had faith in the authority of the church. That, for us today, is something we have to take with us from his life.

0: This is a big decision for any person to make, especially entering formation to become a deacon. To me, I would say to them, first of all, they've got to prayerfully consider, is this what God is really calling them to? Number one. Number two, if they're married and they have a family, they have to involve their family in the process, especially their wife, because as a deacon, you're called into service to God's family, and oftentimes it's going to be at the cost of things in your own family that you have to miss, and that has happened to me. And then finally, I would say to them that you need to know for 100% sure that this is what God is calling you to.
1: For more information on the priesthood or religious life, log on to ewtn.com/religious life.
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3: I'm Veronica Dudo in Washington, D.C. 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A Vietnam-era law says Congress must sign off on the Iran war after the conflict hits 60 days. But lawmakers can't agree on when that deadline actually hits. Persecution rising. Holy Land Christians report increased targeted attacks, sparking growing concerns over safety and religious freedom. Marian Refuge. Amid world conflict, the Walk to Mary unites Holy Family shrines in America. Plus, Pope Leo's Peru. EWTN premieres a sweeping new documentary on Pope Leo's South American legacy of love and mercy. 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
3: Thank you for being with us on the Feast of St. Joseph the Worker. Our top story tonight, 60 days into the war with Iran and still no deal that both sides would agree to. President Donald Trump says Iran has made strides, but he's not sure if Iran will ever get there. He says all negotiations with the Islamic Republic are now being done by phone, adding that they want to make a deal, but that Iranian leadership is all messed up. White House correspondent Owen Jensen brings us the latest.

0: Owen.
1: Veronica, good evening to you. President Donald Trump today also told reporters that Iran's leaders are not getting along with each other, that there is tremendous discord. Iran just sent a new ceasefire proposal to mediators.
2: On his way to Florida to give a speech on the economy, President Donald Trump updates reporters gathered on the South Lawn about the latest on Iran.
3: So they want to make a deal, but I'm not satisfied with it, so we'll see what happens.
2: And he's frustrated with Iran's leadership.
3: Well, right now we have negotiations going on. They're not getting there. They are very disjointed. They're extremely disjointed. They're not able to get along with each other as leaders. They don't know who the leader is.
2: As negotiations and proposals go back and forth, the shaky three-week ceasefire between the U.S. and Iran appears to be holding. But both sides are locked in a standoff over the Strait of Hormuz.
3: The blockade has been unbelievable. Powerful, 100%. It's been actually unbelievable. If we left right now, we had a great victory, but we're not doing that.
2: One of the major reasons President Trump has said he went to war was to deny Iran the ability to develop nuclear weapons. As for options,
3: different. Well, there are options. I mean, do we want to go and just blast the hell out of them and finish him forever, or do we want to try and make a deal? I mean, those are the options.
2: President Trump said he would prefer, on a human basis, not to attack Iran again. Meanwhile, drivers continue to feel the squeeze at the pumps, paying several dollars more every time the tank is filled.
3: Gasoline's high. Other prices are way down, but gasoline's high. But when this is over, you'll have a world without a nuclear weapon with Iran.
1: And today, President Trump was also asked about his upcoming trip to China in mid-May, a summit with President Xi, and he said it's going to be amazing. Veronica?
0: Oh, and what did President Trump say about America's weapons inventory? Is the U.S. running short on supplies?
1: Yeah, good question. The president told reporters today he was asked about that, and he said he's not worried that the U.S. military has more than it's ever had. In fact, the U.S. has inventory around the globe that it can take when it needs it. Veronica?
0: Thanks, Owen. As we mentioned, today marks a key milestone in the U.S. war with Iran. It's been 60 days since the conflict began. The Trump administration is required by law to get approval from lawmakers to continue the military operations, but will they? Capitol Hill correspondent Eric Rosales joins us with more. Eric, is this going to be a major showdown?
4: Well, it certainly is, Veronica. The 1973 War Powers Act requires the president to secure formal congressional authorization to continue hostilities after 60 days. But the Trump administration has shrugged off these legal deadlines, suggesting that they should just ignore it. Well, it's a move that past presidents have done with both parties. The White House is still weighing whether to request authorization, but the drum is certainly beating louder right here on Capitol Hill among lawmakers who are demanding answers.
5: By the time we get back, we need details, and we need, I think we need to start talking with the administration and in cooperation with them to get an authorization for the use of military force so that the American people understand the Congress is behind what the president's trying to do.
6: Others agree, but the president still has short-term options.
7: Under the statute, the administration has the ability to request an additional 30 days. They could certify that we're no longer in the statutory framework if they are ready to draw down and do things differently militarily. So they've got some options there.
6: But the White House is using different math. In early April, President Trump declared that hostilities with Iran had terminated. And in testimony this week, Defense Secretary Pete Hegseth said the clock isn't even running.
8: However, we are in a ceasefire right now, which our understanding means the 60-day clock pauses or stops in a ceasefire.
9: Yeah.
8: It's our understanding.
6: Democrats are crying foul and claim the war is illegal. They add crossing the 60-day threshold without a vote by Congress violates federal law.
10: The president calls it a war. The Secretary of Defense calls it a war. Only Congress can declare war regardless of what the war powers or any other federal statute might say. And this administration has not gotten approval from Congress for this war. This is an unconstitutional war.
11: There is a clear and present danger of more escalation in the warfare there. And we need Congress to oversee and approve or disapprove what's going on.
6: Most Republicans say President Trump is stopping Iran.

0: Iran from gaining a nuclear weapon and needs our support.
1: This will come to an end, and I think people need to allow the administration to negotiate. Passing a war powers resolution that calls for an immediate withdrawal actually helps Iran, does not help the United States. So frankly, I think it's stupid.
2: As I mentioned, some Republicans are breaking ranks. Senator Susan Collins of Maine said that the deadline is not a suggestion, it's, quote, a requirement. And there are many others out there. Meanwhile, Democrats continue to hold weekly votes on war powers resolutions trying to prevent the president from acting any further in Iran. The rhetoric is likely to get louder while Congress is on break until the week of May 11th. I'll continue to stay on top of it. At the Capitol, Eric Rosales, EWTN News Nightly.
3: America's national debt has now surpassed the size of the U.S. economy, a historic threshold that hasn't been crossed since the conclusion of World War II. As of March 31st, debt held by the public hit $31 trillion, pushing it above 100% of GDP. That's a level not seen in decades. The nonpartisan Congressional Budget Office projects the burden will only grow, forecasting debt will climb to 108% of the economy by 2030. Economists say the trend raises serious questions about long-term fiscal stability. A disturbing scene caught on camera in the Holy Land when a nun is attacked from behind. We want to warn you, the video may be disturbing. This happened Tuesday near Jerusalem's Old City. You can see the man running up to the nun and pushing her down before returning to kick her. The 36-year-old suspect was later arrested on suspicion of a racially motivated attack. The nun is a researcher at the Dominican-run French Biblical and Archaeological School in Jerusalem. She suffered bruising from the assault. Christians in the Holy Land say targeted attacks against Christians are increasing in the area.
4: My anger, as I told you, is on the three dimensions: the lack of clear position by the authorities, the lack of action against inciters, and the lack of sufficient deterrence.
3: We have a lot more still to come on EWTN News Nightly, a must-see. A brand new EWTN special explores Pope Leo's years as a missionary, priest, and bishop in Peru. We speak to the producer. And it's dubbed America's Mini Camino, why thousands are expected to turn out for a 22-mile walk to Mary.
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3: A record number of pilgrims are expected to embark on a 22-mile pilgrimage called the Walk to Mary. It ends at the first and only Marian apparition site in the United States.

0: United States. The annual walk dubbed America's Mini Camino starts at the National Shrine of St. Joseph and ends at the Shrine of Our Lady of Champion in Wisconsin. It started in 2013. One of the walk's goals is to support Catholic schools and teach children the faith. The shrine also hosts a shorter version of the walk, a 1.7-mile pilgrimage called the Walk with the Children. Joining me now to tell us more about the Walk to Mary is Don Warden, COO of the National Shrine of Our Lady of Champion, and Tyler Jed Wobney, father of the family leading the walk with the children. Welcome to both of you. Don, we can start with you. Can you explain to us how the Walk with Mary pilgrimage came about?
1: Walk to Mary was a response by a couple of gentlemen at a men's conference to go ahead and do an annual pilgrimage to our national shrine. And as things unfolded, the walk ended up starting at the National Shrine of St. Joseph and finishing at Our Lady Shrine here.
0: And it's incredible. You were telling me that it began with 300 people in 2012, and it has grown now where you're expecting this year 9,000 people from several states across the U.S., as well as other countries like Brazil, Trinidad, and Mexico. Now, Tyler, your family is leading the walk with the children tomorrow. Can you tell us more about that?
2: Yeah, so we were asked to lead the walk with the children, which is a little bit smaller of a walk, and part of our family story is my son had an accident, and prayer helped him, helped us as a family, and it's a way to give back. And when this was brought to us, the Mother Mary and the Rosary is just an incredible prayer, and this is our way of giving back and a chance to say thank you to everybody that took a second out to say a prayer for Brett, who had a tragic accident and fought his way back. And we're excited that he can be there and maybe even do a little walking himself.
0: Tyler, quickly, could you tell us what had happened to Brett?
2: Yeah, so on July 9th, 2024, he was studying for his driver's license and decided to take a break. His breaks are a little bit different than most kids. He doesn't go to a video game. He decided his break was going to be finish power washing the house. And as he was doing that, he noticed his hose bin was a little bit dirty, so he decided to, you know, let's clean that up first. Unfortunately, one of the tires exploded and ended up going through his brain on his right side and, you know, cracking his skull and taking out his right eye.
0: And of course, you said that your wife wasn't supposed to be home, but she was. You started to explain how you really feel like your family was kind of shepherded through all of this from a divine aspect. Can you tell us a little bit more how you now attribute a miracle?
2: Yeah, 100%. You know, you look at the 10 to 30 second tragedy that happened of the tire exploding and obviously going through my son's brain. He was supposed to probably be home alone at that point in time, as my youngest son was supposed to be at basketball practice. But a circumstance came up where they were still home. And for some reason, Nicole looked out a window that, quite frankly, I don't know why she looked out that window of our house into our backyard, and saw my son Brett laying there and was able to call 911 and start the chain of commands that kept Brett alive.
0: Incredible. Now, Don, in 1859, the Blessed Mother appeared, and this is America's only church-approved Marian apparition site. Can you tell us a little bit about the preparation heading into this event this year and the 22-mile walk?
1: Well, it's unbelievable the number of how this has grown and the number of people that are involved in putting this together. We focus on a big aspect here at the shrine itself, but there's a whole group of people that are working logistics in terms of where the pilgrimage starts, all the crossways and roadways that have to be set up, water and food for everyone. It's an amazing effort. Last year, it was interesting. We had actually over 350 volunteers just for the events. We had more volunteers last year than we had people in the first walk. So it's a real community effort to pull this thing together every year.
0: Don and Tyler, thank you both so much.
1: Thank you.
2: Thank you much.
0: Tonight, EWTN is excited to air a news special exploring Pope Leo's time as a missionary, priest, and bishop in Peru. Here's the clip.
3: This is Chiclayo, Peru. And while it's a world away from both Chicago and Rome, you can't begin to understand

0: who Pope Leo really is without being on the ground here, in the country where he spent more time as a church leader than anywhere else.
1: I'm Jonathan Liu, and I traveled throughout Peru to learn how this South American country shaped our American Pope.
2: Our EWTN colleague Jonathan Liedel reported and produced this program. He is the managing editor of the National Catholic Register. Jonathan, thank you so much for joining us. Great job on this new special. Now, what struck you about the influence Peru has had on Pope Leo and how it's shaped his ministry?
3: Yeah, something I heard over and over from all the people we talked throughout the three cities we visited where Pope Leo had served is that he was a friend, right? He was a missionary, a priest, and a bishop, but he was so close to the people. He embraced their culture. He embraced their devotions. And I think that closeness to the people, that love for the people of God, is something that we're seeing continue to animate him as Pope today in Rome.
2: Now, of course, you walked in his footsteps, and during your reporting trip to Peru, what story best captured the impact that he had?
3: In terms of his impact, I think one of the best stories that I remember, one of my favorite ones, is I actually rode along in a pickup truck, a 4x4 pickup truck that he had acquired when he was the Bishop of Chiclayo. And he did this precisely so that he could go out to those far regions of his diocese up in the Andean highlands. He said that they needed to be all-terrain priests, right? So they needed an all-terrain vehicle to get there. And a story I heard was that there was actually a flood one spring, and a river was kind of overflowing, and he had to get to the mass of a new priest, his first mass, and he was from an Inca Andean community. And so Pope Leo himself drove this pickup across this flooded river to get to that mass, to be with the people. And I just heard so many stories about how people were so moved by how he wasn't a distant figure, right? He didn't just hide away in the cathedral, but he came to the people. He served them, he was with them, and for them to see that same man now elected Pope is just such a joy for so many.
2: Now, of course, the first American Pope, he's approaching his one-year anniversary. Did you learn anything that surprised you about him?
3: I think, you know, as he has said before, he is for certain a 100% an American, but 19 years of his ministry were spent in Peru. So this is really where he learned to be a priest in many ways, and he learned to be a bishop, certainly. So I think just learning how deeply that shaped him, even some of his devotions, right? He has a deep devotion to Santo Toribio de Mogrovejo, who is called the Apostle of Peru. He was a missionary from Spain who was the Archbishop of Lima in the 1500s. And so he didn't just come there to serve people, but he embraced their culture. And in many ways, as the documentary shows, we bounce back from Peru to Rome to see how that experience he had 19 years in Peru continues to play out in his leadership of the Universal Church today.
2: The whole world continues to be curious about the Pope, and of course, they should try to watch your special to learn some more of these really incredible stories. Jonathan Liedel, thank you so much.
3: Thanks for having me.
2: Pope Leo's Peru airs tonight on EWTN at 8 p.m. Eastern with an encore presentation this Sunday, May 3rd at 11 a.m. Eastern. Up next on EWTN News Nightly, Fast Faith. Discover how racing driver Ferdinand Habsburg balances his historic legacy with his Catholic devotion. Plus, Divine Labor, why the Church honors Joseph's humble trade as the perfect model for the dignity of work.
4: The mission of Women of Grace is to transform the world one woman at a time. Women are imbued by God with certain characteristics that are intrinsic to their very nature that is necessary for the world today. Well, the program helps to further the mission because we present a variety of very educated guests as well as individuals who have lived through various circumstances in their life. And so when people share their testimonies of God's interaction in their life, it is the greatest way that we can share hope, that we can invite an individual just by way of our story to enter into a relationship with Jesus Christ. God has given me a very rich and full life. Being a wife, being a mother, being a grandmother is a very important aspect to the work that I do. Jack and I are very intentional about our family life. We're both engaged in the apostolic work of EWTN.

0: man, so I speak at conferences, I speak at retreats. I love being with the people of God. I am energized by the people of God. Put me in front of a group of people and I am unleashed for the Lord. It's the only way I can explain it. I just get so into what the Holy Spirit is showing me that this group of people needs to hear. I love meeting the people. I love greeting the people. I love praying with the people. I love embracing the people. I love the people of God because I see God in them. Wow, does it get any better than that?
1: Not only is Ferdinand Habsburg a descendant of one of the most prominent families in Europe, he's also a race car driver who is quite outspoken about his personal faith. Andreas Tonhauser had the opportunity to interview him in Rome.
2: Ferdinand, thank you so much for being with us today. And also, let me ask you first, what brings you actually to Rome in these days?
3: Well, it's a huge honor for me to be here on EWTN. I love to use the app on my phone all the time. It's my first access to the Bible on my phone, so it's really nice to be here. And I'm in Rome here today for the Order of St. George, of which my father is the leader. He takes care of the Order of St. George. And it's an order that brings men together, men and women together, to try to tackle some of the world's issues regarding faith, trying to live our faith, but also communally try to have a positive impact on the world.
2: You are active in a high intense, high pressure sports like racing. How does this go together? A personal life of faith maybe, but also being in this world that is super fast moving.
3: Yes. I don't know, sometimes I'm still figuring it out, honestly. But I have a passion for sports. I have a passion for motorsports. It's my job. Thanks be to God, I have the best job in the world in that sense. I feel like faith is the most versatile thing that you can have, so it applies to everything. And every day I'm doing my performance. I'm trying to win races, or I'm preparing for anything. God is the center in every single way, because it's such a wonderful experience to be in the sport. But it's also sometimes very frustrating, like most of those kind of high level things in life, where you can't control most of the things that are going to influence the outcome. I can't control the weather. I can't control how the tires will last, if my engine will last, if my team of 60, 70 people will all make the right decision to try to compete against the best. All I can do is do my best and trust that God will do the rest for me and then try to win all the races.
2: So do you have like any personal routines or moments of prayer before you get into that race car?
3: Yes, I try to bring the rosary into it before I go into the car. I think the rosary is perfect actually, because it's also bringing you a bit into that flow state, that kind of repetitive, beautiful prayer to Our Lady who protects me. So I get a connection with her, and then also it kind of calms the nerves. I get very nervous before races, because it's, of course, there is a danger aspect to what I do.
2: Let me stay a little bit with the family, because bearing a great famous name, I can imagine also brings a lot of responsibilities and also affects you in many ways.
3: Yeah, you guessed it correctly. I'm very privileged, you know, to have this name. There is so much history in it, and to be the one, for some reason, chosen to carry the name. My grandfather was obviously an awesome man, Otto von Habsburg, and he always taught us as young kids, like, remember, you are not your name, you carry your name, you know, or a king doesn't, he is not the crown, he carries the crown. And I feel like that was such an important difference. He was like, you need to remember that you are just a child of God.
2: Ferdinand, thank you so much for being with us, and all the best for your next races.
3: Thanks so much.
2: Thank you.
1: Today is May 1st, and the church celebrates St. Joseph the Worker. The feast day was established by Pope Pius XII in 1955. It's meant to draw attention to St. Joseph's work as a carpenter, but there's more to the story than that. Joining us to help us dive deeper into this feast day is Father Thomas Petrie, a Dominican and theologian, as well as a frequent EWTN.

0: GCN contributor. Thanks so much for coming back on.
1: It's always great to see you, Veronica, to be with you.
0: In March, we celebrated the Solemnity of St. Joseph. What makes St. Joseph the Worker different?
1: Well, the March celebration is a solemnity, March 19th, and it's an old celebration. Parts of the church have been celebrating March 19th for St. Joseph going back at least as long as the 10th century. Traditionally, it's understood that that might have been the day in which he died, whereas May 1st is when Pope Pius XII celebrated and wants us to celebrate St. Joseph the Worker in response to the International Workers' Day that it became known in the middle of the 20th century.
0: So tell us a little bit more about that. When most of the world celebrates International Labor Day, why do we as a church celebrate St. Joseph the Worker?
1: International Labor Day or International Workers' Day was established in the late 19th century by mostly Marxist and socialist parties and regimes, with the understanding or the argument that communism protects and supports laborers, when in fact, of course, the 20th century revealed that that's absolutely not the case. Pope Pius XII in 1955 rather turned Catholic attention on May Day to St. Joseph as a worker, to remind us that human work, human labor, is part and parcel of human dignity. It's one of the things that makes us in the image of God. It's how we fulfill the Lord's commandment to Adam and Eve in the garden to tend and to care for creation.
0: Pope Leo has given significant attention to artificial intelligence and its possible risks. How might our understanding of St. Joseph the Worker help us in understanding how to properly use AI?
1: I think AI and its risk to the labor force is real, and it's something that needs to be prepared for and considered. The laborer, the human person who is engaged in manual labor, whether that is in tilling the soil, whether it's in an assembly line, or perhaps in crafting and creating things with their hands and with their skills, is not a robot. This is what communism, Marxism got wrong. It's what capitalism sometimes can get wrong with view of a laborer, that every time the human person puts a piece of himself into work, a piece of that dignity, that human dignity, is conferred on what is created and what is made. It makes us very much like God. We become co-creators with God. St. Joseph the Worker, of course, reveals that human work is part and parcel of human nature and what separates us from the animals and makes us more like God himself.
0: Father Thomas Petrie, thank you so much.
1: Thank you, Veronica.
0: We thank you for watching tonight. Remember, you can follow us on social media, Facebook, X, YouTube, and Instagram at EWTN News Nightly. I'm Veronica Dudo. Good night and God bless.
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3: Hello, everyone, and welcome to Women of Grace. I'm Johnette Williams. It's heartbreaking when a married couple desires to conceive a child and, for any number of reasons, is unable to do so. And that's why in vitro fertilization was heralded as a great medical discovery when it was developed in 1978. However, what wasn't fully explored, or perhaps even considered, were the moral, medical, ethical, and real-world complications that IVF would inevitably introduce. Dr. Stacey Transenkos is back to finish our discussion and to offer a way forward for those who are unable to conceive. It's part 3 of IVF, Why Not?

0: While many regarded in vitro fertilization as a medical wonder and solution for couples who cannot conceive, these past decades have seen the disturbing and complex issues that the practice has spawned. Today, we conclude our discussion on IVF with Dr. Stacy Trantsenkos, an adjunct professor of science and theology at major universities and seminaries. She is a published writer and author, a wife, and a mother of seven children. Her book, IVF is Not the Way, is available for you at EWTN's religious catalog. 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And I've been encouraging you, if you are a priest, if you are someone who works with young couples in marriage preparation, this is a must-have. This obviously needs to be part of your library and an excellent resource, because invariably you are going to run into couples that are facing this issue. So I'm encouraging you to get a copy of the book. 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Stacy, welcome back.
1: Thank you so much for talking about this.
0: Oh, well, it's a pleasure to have you. And I'm just so grateful for the work that you have done and the work that you continue to do, really tackling all of these major issues. And you bring so much to the discussion because of your background. I mean, you are a scientist, a chemist by training. You have a PhD in chemistry. In addition to that, you have studied deeply, the teachings of the church, but also philosophy. And so you bring all of that really intellectual capacity to the discussion. And it's important because this is a very real, serious issue. And before we get way deep into the program, I want to thank you so much for accepting our invitation.
1: Thank you.
0: You have really helped our viewers, and I know me too. So thank you so much for that.
1: Thank you.
0: But we were talking yesterday about some of the very complicated issues that have developed since IVF has been on the scene. And we say, that began in 1978. Mm-hmm. So we're pretty deep into this at this point, almost 50 years, not quite, but almost 50 years. And so what we have seen develop are complicated issues that probably could not really be foreseen at that time. And one of the complicated issues has to do with the children that are conceived and born in this way. And they face a lot of questions. You do a lot of interviewing in your book. And so there's interviews in there with people that have used IVF and, share their heartbreak with regard to this in the aftermath, as well as individuals who have grown up. Now, some of them, 50 years old, who were conceived this way. So share with us a little bit about that very human side of this issue.
1: Yeah, because it's one thing to make the logical argument. You need to see how it's lived and how that plays out. And one woman I spoke to wanted me to use a pseudonym of Teresa because she wanted to be a messenger, an angel, and like an angel, a messenger of God. She really wanted this story to get out. She and her husband were practicing Catholics. And this happens to a lot of people. They're practicing Catholics. They will do what the church, they're happy to comply with the church guidelines because they're all in and they know there's a reason for things. But they didn't know about IVF. Like, they just didn't know what the church taught about it. And so when they were infertile, they got into that tunnel. And the doctor said, you can try IVF. And so they started, spending their money that they had saved up to do the hormone treatments and to go through these cycles. And they ended up having two children eventually. And they also had two more that they had to freeze. And they spent a whole lot of money on it. And this woman is telling me this over a decade later after this has happened, because this is the other part of the story you don't hear. You get the baby, then what? She said she understands what the church teaching is now, but she heard that too late. She didn't even know.
0: Yes.
1: And so she's genuinely sorry for doing that. That's great. But she said, here's how it plays out, and here's what I wish somebody would have told me. It broke my marriage, she said. And she was crying, and my heart really went out to her because we've all been there, wish I'd known kind of thing. But she said, first of all, my husband and I couldn't talk about it. After it was all over and we had our children, we're supposed to be happy. But we couldn't talk about how I didn't need him to have the babies and he didn't need me. How there was something broken there when he collected sperm by himself and she, with the doctor, got the eggs and then had the embryos put back in. He was off somewhere else. He didn't need to even be there. That broke something in their marriage about how their babies were conceived that they couldn't talk about. They couldn't talk about the financial burden because it would have made it sound like they regretted

0: having their children, so they didn't talk about that. And they didn't talk about the two children in the freezer. And she said years went by where they couldn't talk about those big things looming in their marriage, and it broke the marriage. And she said now her kids are teenagers, and she feels terrible saying that IVF is wrong because she doesn't want to sound like she's ungrateful for the children she has. She loves them very much, and she understands they are loved. But she said, we still don't know what to do with the embryos in the freezer, and we still can't talk. They haven't resolved these issues. That's why she's speaking anonymously. And she says, what I really worry about is that my children don't know what it's like for there to be a healthy marriage because they haven't grown up in a healthy marriage. They've grown up in a marriage where we don't talk about things and we're not close. And just, she's crying at this point because you know how it is when you finally admit there's a problem like that and yes. Now you need to do something about it. That's the first big step. But she wanted other people to know that you will be living with these kind of regrets later on if you do it. Maybe. Some people tell me then, no, we don't. We don't have those regrets. But, I mean, I can't speak for what's in a person's heart. I just know this woman was devastated by these kinds of things looming over their marriage, and she felt very much like it broke something.
1: Well, you know, I think it's interesting what she expresses, very sad, of course, mm-hmm. but also rather interesting because it speaks to the reality of the unitive nature yeah. of the procreative act. And Holy Mother Church teaches that, you know, that unitive dimension is absolutely essential, and that the unitive dimension is meant to lead to life, right? Mm-hmm. So Holy Mother Church has her teaching on the realities of that mm-hmm. and how the conjugal act is necessary to be one that's open to life, mm-hmm. right? So we have that beautiful teaching on contraception that Holy Mother Church gives us. And when you break one part, you break more than one part.
0: Yes.
1: And this is what she's saying, you mm-hmm. know, and I think it's very telling that she didn't need to have him and he didn't need to have her, mm-hmm. that you know, this could have happened and really did happen in a sequence, but they yeah. were isolated from each other
0: yeah.
1: in what led to the conception of that child. And of course, you know, I've been saying in the intro to the program a couple of times now, for those, you know, for married couples or those who cannot conceive. And I'm thinking that here we have the living out of that because mm-hmm. a lot of women are becoming impregnated, mm-hmm. right, by sperm donors. They go to a sperm bank and yeah. select the sperm based on criteria mm-hmm. that is not really anything about love,
0: yeah.
1: right? It's about this designer child. And we have women who are becoming surrogate mothers.
0: Yeah.
1: So, you know, this whole thing is broken.
0: It started a lot of things. These are all consequences. And so many things can go wrong along the way. Like women are being exploited with these hormones just to gather their eggs. So we have egg donation. There's a problem there. There was a story in the Wall Street Journal 20 years ago when I first heard about this, where a homosexual couple, this is the process homosexual couples use to get children of their own genes. A homosexual couple, male, each donated their sperm, but they got other biological female for the mothers, and then they had surrogates. So they did this twice, and they had two surrogates with their own sperm and other eggs from other women in the surrogate, but in each one of them, twins started growing. And so they selectively reduced each one. And they're writing about this in the Wall Street Journal 20 years ago, bragging about it, these two beautiful daughters that they have. And they're telling the whole world. I just remember that day with coffee, I looked at my husband and I'm like, what's gonna happen when these daughters grow up and read this story about their siblings? And, you know, what are they gonna feel? Like, and that stuff happens all the time now.
1: So. Yes, well, it's very disturbing. And, you know, you made a comment in your book about, you know, soon there will be artificial wombs, and we actually have artificial wombs. So it makes the female person actually redundant yeah. to the whole process mm-hmm. of conception.
0: Yeah.
1: This is just so far removed from what God's beautiful plan is yeah. for the coming into the world of another human person created in his image and likeness. And it's very upsetting. In addition to

0: that. You know, when you talk about these siblings, some of these young people, and not so young people now, who have been conceived in this way, know that there's other siblings.
1: Yeah.
0: And so there's a hunt now that's gone on. And some of the ways in which DNA can be used now to trace family ancestry is being implemented to find these other siblings.
1: Mm-hmm. There was a story in the news, I think it's in the book even, a young woman wanted to understand why she was sick. She was a young adult and she had an illness and she did the DNA test. And she learned through that that the father she thought was her father wasn't her biological father after all. And she was an IVF baby. But what happened was back in the day when she was being conceived, the doctor in that town was using his own sperm instead of the customer's.
0: Oh, dear.
1: And so he was her biological father. And the woman writes about how, well, she got okay with that and she went to visit this doctor because she just wanted to understand why she was sick. She wanted to understand the genetic cause of her disease. But she learned that he had done this for a lot of people, and she went on to learn that she had you know, been intimate with and almost married a half-brother.
0: Oh, my goodness.
1: In the town that she didn't know about. So they didn't, but she was horrified. She said it traumatized her because she, although she went on and married somebody else, she has children of her own now, and she doesn't know around the town who her children are related to because of this one doctor. And she's worried that her children are going to grow up and marry somebody who's very closely related genetically because of this. Like, there's just all kinds of things like that. Things we haven't even thought about that can go wrong.
0: Mm-hmm. Well, you know, this again, when we break what God has created, it continues to fracture, and we're seeing that fracturing throughout the realities of what's happened since IVF, that was heralded as such a great medical breakthrough to help people, has actually not helped people across the board. Mm-hmm. It's created more trouble, more issues, more heartbreak for so many people. When we come back, I'd like for us to talk about, well, what does that couple who desperately wants to have children, what do they do if this is not a resource for them? So friends, more to come with our guest, Dr. Stacy Transancos. Here is her book again. I'm encouraging you to get out to EWTN's Religious Catalog to get a copy for yourself. The stories that she's relating to us today are in the book, as well as many other stories. EWTNRC.com is how you can get a copy of the book. More to come on the other side of the break. Stay with us.

0: We should read Don Quixote, seeing its protagonist as a holy fool with whom we should sympathise, even when he is at his most ridiculous. And yet there is a real danger in taking this quixotic foolishness too far. If we are not careful, we begin to see the foolishness as something which is an end in itself, as a divine madness separating faith from reason. This is a perilous path to take, leading to the heresy of fideism. Don Quixote can lead us in this direction, seducing us to sympathise with irrational faith over rational disbelief, or it can lead us in the opposite direction, enticing us to see all faith as madness. It is clear, however, that Cervantes intends to lead us in neither direction, both of which are inimical to the Catholic insistence on the intrinsic and indissoluble bond of faith and reason, fides et ratio. He leads us, in fact, to Don Quixote's conversion to the fullness of Catholic realism, philosophically understood, in which goodness is not married to madness, but in which sanctity and sanity are one and indivisible in the holy matrimony of fides with ratio.
1: Get the whole story on all the great books every Catholic should know. Watch the full-length series anytime at ewtn.com/ondemand.

0: Yesterday, Dr. Stacy Transenko, she is the author of this book, many other books. You're seeing some of her other books in the bumper there. Particles of Faith? Yes, that was, I think, the first book that I interviewed you about. An excellent book. This book is really a must-have, and I really encourage you to get a copy of this, especially if you are working with young couples in marriage preparation, if you're a priest, a pastor of a church, if you're a concerned parent, if you're simply a concerned citizen. This is a great book for you to have. Stacy takes us into the problems with IVF, problems that we don't hear about in the secular press. We certainly need to look at these issues and try to come up with some solutions, and yet in some cases it's going to require more capacity than I think that we might currently have available to us. But the book is IVF is Not the Way, The False Promises of Artificial Procreation, and it's available for you at EWTNRC.com. You know, Stacy, I do want to talk about what that couple watching today who may be infertile and desperately would like a child, what it is that they can do. But there is another very, very big issue that Holy Mother Church is actually considering right now. I don't think that we have a particular stance on it yet, but that has to do with embryo adoption. What is embryo adoption, and what are the issues surrounding it?
1: That's another huge issue, and it's where a lot of people start with this issue. So again, I think it's important to understand the main teaching of the church. But Donum Vitae called this an absurd fate. Donum Vitae used language that seems to suggest that there is no solution. The reason, so theologians and bioethicists since then have parsed it and tried to figure out what the position is, but it really it's one of these moral teachings where it comes down to intent. So if, in the way I explain in the book, if there's a couple who, or a woman even, who wants to give life to this child, there's an embryo, and she says, I want this child to be able to grow, I will raise that child, and the couple will raise the child, and she allows the child to be implanted into her womb and grow, there's still disagreement on whether that's ethical or not, because it is another man's child. But there's also an opinion that says that is ethical if the intent is just to save the child. But it's very iffy there, because then you can go on the internet and find all these websites where they sell embryo adoption as a solution to getting the child that you always wanted. So if you're doing it to get the baby that you want, so you're going to look through these records and find the embryo you want and have it implanted, and you don't have to go through all the IVF cycles yourself, that is no different than using IVF in the first place. And so that would be immoral. And so it's kind of iffy, because the only way it could be okay is it comes down to the intent of the person accepting the embryo. But even then, there's not agreement in the church about whether that's even okay. And so it's a very frustrating thing, because there's a lot of us who are pro-life and we want to say, millions of babies in the freezer, I'll do something, sign me up, I'll help. But even if that were completely okay and there were no ethical issues with that at all, which there's not enough people to do that. You know, there's not enough people willing to do it, to do something. We're still going to have the problem of embryos in the freezer. And that's why Donum Vitae calls it an absurd fate for these children in the freezer, because there is no way out of it. They're there now.
0: Yes.
1: And the only thing you're left saying is not satisfactory, but it's like they shouldn't have been there in the first place.
0: That's right. Well, Donum Vitae, just for the sake of those that were not with us earlier, is one of the magisterial documents that talks about some of these issues and helps us to wade through them. And of course, as you say, the water is so deep that we really can't wade anymore, and we're swimming in a mess, and we don't know what to do with these children. And you used some statistics earlier in one of the programs where you said that there's been 13 to 15 to, or possibly even 17 million babies that have been born this way, which means that there are many more of these children that are in this frozen state, right? Because they're harvesting more than, you know, one egg. You know, they're harvesting a lot of them there, and they're fertilizing more than one egg. So we've got millions upon millions and upon millions of children, people that are actually frozen right now with no real remedy in sight. And it's a quagmire. And the church, of course, leaving the question open at this point in time, I suppose, permits us to

0: make a decision of conscience on this?
1: I think so. I think it does come down to informed consent of the person understanding, you know, and I've talked to people who have adopted embryos this mm-hmm. way. I wanted to give the child a chance to live, mm-hmm. and they did so. And there's no prohibition against that in the church.
0: Right. Okay.
1: But you shouldn't do that to get the baby, you know, like there's plenty right. of babies, there are plenty of children already walking around and born who need love. And if you're called to adoption, I mean, it sounds hard, like, why can't I adopt the embryo then? Well, you can, but still there are children walking around who also need homes and need love. Like, for me, that was kind of the thing that got me. As long as there are children that need families to love them, how can anybody justify IVF just because you want your own genes in a child?
0: Yes.
1: You know? Like, to me, that was a real heartbreak.
0: Yes. Well, and let's talk a little bit about that for a moment. And let's talk about what are the alternatives for mm-hmm. These individuals who desperately want to have children but are unable to conceive or are not in a situation where they can conceive.
1: Yeah. The first thing is to go to a fertility care specialist and learn your body. This was one of the most powerful things for me as a convert to realize, because I've been going to OBGYNs, you know, my life up until my 30s when I converted. There's take the birth control pill, take these pills, do this. And I didn't really understand my hormone cycles. The church taught me that with natural family planning. And I was so excited because even though we lost children in miscarriage, I wouldn't have even known those children existed if it hadn't have been for the church's teaching. I was in tune with my body. Mm-hmm. And so that's the first thing you need to do is get in tune with your body holistically. Sometimes it's stress that's keeping the woman from being able to conceive. And sometimes it's just that your menstrual cycle is not as long as you thought it was. But then sometimes there are problems that can be detected with scarring and scar tissue and that can be solved surgically. And then sometimes there are situations where you are truly infertile, but you need to understand why you're not conceiving before you just run to IVF, mm-hmm. because there might be a solution that you're just missing that's completely natural. But in the case where you're completely, you know, you're infertile, I dedicated the book to my aunt and uncle because this happened to them. They've been married over 60 years. They're early in their marriage. My aunt got pregnant, and she was one of these young women. All she wanted to do was be a mother. That was her dream. Not college, not anything. You know, she wanted to be a mother. And their first pregnancy, the baby died. And when they were cleaning out the uterus, they punctured it and rendered her definitively infertile for the rest of her life. Mm. And they did one of the most, like, they're heroes to me, Uncle Kenneth and Aunt Dana. They went on to foster children in Texas. And over the years, they opened their home to over 100 foster children.
0: Isn't that beautiful?
1: And now on Christmas, birthdays, they get all these pictures and cards from these children who have now grown up and had their own children. And their life is abundant. They have this fullness of life because they open their hearts to fostering children.
0: Yes. And in that case, these children are not their own, but they are parents to these children, spiritual mothers and
1: yes.
0: spiritual fathers,
1: yes.
0: and they love them in the heart. And that's the other thing, you know, created the way that we are, you know, our gender is not an, oh, by the way, it defines us. And one of the beautiful realities about the feminine person is that we're called to be mother. Mm-hmm. And one of the beautiful things about the masculine person is that he is called to be father. But motherhood and fatherhood are not just confined to biological children. Mm-hmm. Many spiritual children, such as you're sharing with us about Uncle Kenneth and Aunt Dana, right?
1: Yes.
0: And other individuals who involve themselves in activities for younger children. Mm-hmm. People that will adopt children into their own home. I've had Dr. Ray Gurundi on our program numbers of times, and you probably know, friends, he has 10 children, all adopted children.
1: Oh, wow.
0: And children that come from very hard cases, right?
1: Mm-hmm.
0: A mixture of ethnicity, But so many of them were babies that were children whose moms were using drugs or alcohol. Mm-hmm. So they came with that kind of a background. But this is a beautiful way to experience mm-hmm. parenthood. And you give us hope. You give us hope with the words that you're speaking to us in these last couple of moments of the program, mm-hmm. Tracy. And once again, I just want to thank you so much for what you're doing. And I want to thank you for your beautiful maternal heart. you know, sitting on the set here.

fear. I think, Stacey, that you know, people feel that love that exudes from you for the other. And so the whole point here, friends, is that God has a way and He has a plan. And we find that fullness of hope and that fullness of happiness when we are open to that. So Dr. Stacey Transenko's book gives us that. It's called IVF is Not the Way. It ends on a beautifully positive note, helping for all of us to embrace the path that God has chosen for us. So get on out there to

out there for you too. So I encourage you to get all of them. They're excellent reads. I always grow by way of what you write, Stacy. So thank you so much for it all. And so, dear friends, please do pray for us. We pray for you. Don't forget EWTNRC.com and stop by our website, womenofgrace.com as well. Until we're together again, may God richly bless you. Bye-bye now.

0: Welcome to Catholic Blitz. I'm Father John Trigilio, the Diocese of Harrisburg, Pennsylvania, joined by Father Ken Burgundy, the Diocese of Metuchen, New Jersey, and we're answering your questions in less than a minute. So, Father Ken, we have something here online for you. What is the Eucharistic fast? The clock is ticking.
1: Okay, the Eucharistic fast goes and as we prepare ourselves for Mass and Holy Communion. So the present Code of Canon Law 1983, Canon 919, tells us that no food or drink to be consumed at least 1 hour before the reception of Holy Communion. And this is a change. Before that, there was the stipulation of 3 hours before Mass. So, of course, it's a shorter period of time. And it's also the way we prepare ourselves for Holy Mass, and as well as other things that we do, getting a little early, going over the scriptures and things that would have you. Now, there are some dispensations from there. One, if the person is diabetic or pregnant or some serious issue like a shut-in, they're not expected to do the fast at all, so they don't have to. But it is, again, very what we need to do as for preparation for Holy Communion, 1 hour before Holy Communion.
0: Okay, that was very clear and concise. Please join us again for more Catholic Blitz.

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Now today, we're welcoming back the CEO of Compass Care Pregnancy Services to our show. His name is Reverend Jim Harden. Now, Reverend Harden lives in Rochester, New York with his beautiful wife, Linda, and their 10 children. He pioneered the first measurable and repeatable medical model in the pregnancy center movement, helping over 650 centers nationwide become more effective at reaching more women and saving more babies from abortion. And he has written extensively on medical ethics, executive leadership, and pro-life strategy. You could go out to his website. Compass Care Pro-Life Medical Office is in Buffalo, and that office was firebombed June 7th, 2022, reopening a miraculous 52 days after the brutal attack. And you may have seen Jim on all of the other networks. They were doing lots of stories on him. I know that he did some coverage here on EWTN also. And since then, he has tirelessly spoken in the public

0: Square for women and preborn babies. And today he's here to share with us his ongoing work. And we all need to be doing this until our dying breath to erase the need for abortion and how Christians can endure current persecution for defending life. Go out to the website, it's Compass Care Info or jimharden.com, and it's Compass Care Community. So you can go out to the websites, find out about this beautiful ministry. They are in the belly of the beast. They are in New York. Whether you believe this or not, I don't want to believe it, but it's true. In the state of New York, you can have an abortion up until 9 months. You can. And people say, that is not true. It is true. And that's why his heart is just filled with great passion and love to say, we need to end abortion. We need to make abortion unthinkable. And the church needs to speak out, and we need to be our brother's keeper.
1: So plenty more to come. We'll be right back. Please don't go away.

0: On this morning, all across the United States, coast to coast and border to border, more than 6,000 Catholic schools will open their doors to teach the truth of the gospel message of Jesus Christ.
1: Good morning. Good morning. Today I offer up a
2: fever. You are in need of blood.
3: Okay.
4: Mary was found to be with child from whom, of course? Randy? The Holy Spirit.
0: The mission is simple and uncomplicated, to teach what is good, beautiful, honorable, and true, forming and calling students to be disciples of Christ.
5: Yeah, so he'll say, do you remember the words for the body of Christ? He says, this is my body, exactly. And then after he says those very special words, he lifts up the body of Christ, right?
0: For morning broadcasts, and celebrating Mass, to praying for an end to abortion outside abortion clinics. It's all about learning how to make a difference in the world. Dedicated teachers communicating Christ, teaching what it means to lead a life that is authentic.
6: He would come into this world to live, love, teach, suffer, and to die for you, because I believe that.
0: Catholic education is all about instilling a vision of life rooted in truth. For in the words of Jesus himself, you will know the truth, and the truth will set you free.
5: The body of Christ.
0: Be strong, be bold, be Catholic.

0: Welcome back. Well, our guest today is the CEO of Compass Care. His name is Reverend Jim Harden. You can go out to his websites, compasscarecommunity.com or Reverend Jim Harden. Now, Jim, we want you to tell our family, give us a quick overview of the mission of Compass Care, its services, and all that it's doing to love women and save babies.
1: Yes, well, first of all, thanks for having me back. I just love being with you guys. The mission of Compass Care is that because we're all made in the image of God, we're a Christ-centered agency dedicated to empowering men and women to erase the need for abortion by transforming their fear into confidence. Because it's the fear that drives women. What's my boyfriend gonna do? What are my parents gonna say? What about school? What about my career, et cetera, et cetera. It all hits her like a wave and she's in fight or flight mode. And we like to say it this way, not a sane woman alive really wants to have an abortion. She just feels stuck.
2: Yeah.
1: She feels trapped. She feels like she needs to have an abortion, which is why we put that word need in our mission statement. Mm-hmm. We're trying to erase the need in her mind. We don't believe there's a philosophical need. We don't believe there's a theological need. Mm-hmm. We got to protect all life because we're all equally valuable, inherently valuable, infinitely mm-hmm. valuable. And so that's the mission. We provide the lion's share of pro-life medical services in New York State.

0: state. As you know, New York State is the abortion capital of America. There are more abortions per capita in New York than anywhere else in the country. Abortion's up 10% across the country. It's up 90% in New York. New York became the abortion, one of the major abortion hubs in the country after the Dobbs decision came out reversing Roe versus Wade in June of 2022. And that was shortly after we were firebombed in our Buffalo office. So we provide, we have about 40 nurses across the state. We provide medical services in six different locations in abortion hub cities or abortion hub boroughs. That's Buffalo, Rochester, Albany, Brooklyn, the Bronx, and Staten Island.
1: That's right.
0: And so, you know, we've got, again, 40 nurses providing ethical medical care. And like, for example, in Brooklyn, 20,000 abortions a year were the only ethical alternative to abortion for women in the entire borough.
1: Say that again. There How are, many and what you offer?
0: There are
1: 20,000
0: abortions every year in Brooklyn, Kings County alone. And Compass Care's medical office is the only ethical alternative for women facing
1: like
0: unplanned pregnancy.
1: David and Goliath.
0: It's like David and Goliath. There are 53 abortionists in the boroughs. There are three ethical pro-life medical centers. Three. It is a true David and Goliath scenario. And so we provide, we reach out to women with through telecare. We can reach them with live nurses. If a woman is searching online for chemical abortion or do-it-yourself abortion or at-home abortion, our nurses are there ready to talk to her. And that's a huge deal. And of course, women are now getting these chemical abortions sent to their mailboxes, as you just described it. So aptly, and so we have these nurses available. Then we encourage them to come to one of our offices or another pro-life office that we've vetted to make sure that they are who they say they are, and we provide an ultrasound scan, state-of-the-art ultrasound technology. We can determine exactly how far along she is, and she can interface with her baby for the first time. Her pregnancy moves from a theory to a reality, and oftentimes that maternal instinct kicks in, and we're just working with her. And then we do STD testing and treatment, and, as well as abortion pill reversal, emergency progesterone therapy to pull life out of the very jaws of death so that we can save her baby and save her from abortion.
1: Right. You know, we run a pregnancy medical center in Birmingham, and often we say to our people who support us, because we can't exist,
0: so
1: we're not getting funds from any place else but the people. We're not there if they don't give.
0: That's right.
1: So we say to them, and we say it daily, when, especially when we see a save, thank you for allowing us to have the conversation that leads to life, or the possibility of life. Because if we're not here, nobody's having, and that's what you're saying. You're a little David in the midst of this big thing. But if you have the conversation, if they hear the truth, if they see the truth, if they feel the love, we say 80% of the time will prevail. And that's what I hear you saying, just in a bigger milieu of all of this.
0: Right.
1: But if you can just have the, because people aren't conversing. These people aren't talking to people that can tell them what's going on medically, scientifically.
0: No.
1: Not only about the Lord, but sometimes we haven't said anything about the Lord. And so, well, you're saying this because you're a Christian. No, because this is medicine. This is science.
2: This is the truth.
1: This is it. This is the, I don't remember mentioning the Lord at this point, but this is just the truth.
0: Right. The purpose of medicine is to heal and to maintain the health of the patient. Now, one of my mentors was Dr. Edmund Pellegrino, Georgetown University. And he worked with me on writing a book on women's reproductive health and medical ethics. It's one of the only ones that I'm aware of that exists, and he said it needed to be done, so we did it. And you know, the purpose of medicine, again, is to heal and to maintain the health of the patient. And when you're serving a pregnant woman, you have two patients. And so, you know, the original Hippocratic Oath, the oath that doctors would take before they would start to practice medicine independently, had a phrase in it. And that phrase goes like this: I will not give a woman an abortive remedy, which is an old way of saying, abortion is not medicine.
2: Right.
0: Abortion is the definition of quackery. Okay, so when medicine begins to embrace as the definition of progress the death of the patient, where are we? Where are we? Abortion is not medicine. Abortion is the opposite of medicine. You know, saying that's where the starting point is.
2: Yes.
0: And so medicine has lost her soul. Medicine no longer.

0: understands her purpose. Mm-hmm. And I think that's where we are as a country. I think that's one of the reasons. I think abortion is really just a symptom of a much larger sickness of soul.
1: Mm-hmm. Yeah. And medicine is to heal. Yeah. Chemicals destroy.
0: Right.
1: And so when we have this drug, mifepristone and misoprostol, it's a drug that destroys.
0: Yes.
1: Right? And then the baby dies, and we've heard god-awful stories of the chemical abortions going wrong.
0: Yes.
1: Now she becomes the pharmacist. She becomes the abortionist.
0: She is cast off. She is alone. She is abandoned. This is what abortion does. It doesn't bring you closer to medical care. It pushes you further away. Mm-hmm. It doesn't give you better medical care. It gives you worse. It's not medical care at all.
1: Right.
0: You're not even connected to a doctor.
1: Right.
0: You just go online, and like you said, you don't even have to confirm that you're pregnant. You don't have to confirm that the pregnancy is in the uterus. Mm-hmm. I mean, it's not just wrong, it's illegal, outside the bounds of traditional medical ethics. If any other medical profession, any other medical specialist acted that way, they would have been cast out.
1: Right. Okay.
0: Well, but it's abortion, so
1: right.
0: It's like a sacred cow. Mm-hmm.
2: So you, in the midst of this culture of death, this throwaway culture, are sharing about the sacredness and dignity of every human being, the preciousness, the value, in the midst of a society that many people are saying abortion is healthcare.
0: Yes.
2: It is healthcare. And you're saying, you're speaking the truth. So speak to us a little bit about the attacks and persecution that come and how the church should be thinking about that. So for you, it's big time there. For others, it's a mom, it's a dad, it's a grandma, it's a grandpa. It's some preacher trying to get up and say something about it and what they face. And then, so you might want to start there with the persecution.
0: Well, Jim.
2: But how do you guys sustain yourselves? That's the other part of it.
0: Well, I am in the presence of giants, you two.
2: No.
0: I have not experienced the kind of persecution you've experienced for the truth. But we have experienced persecution, and Jesus did say that we would. He said that, even in the Beatitudes, blessed are you when people persecute you and say all kinds of evil against you falsely on account of me. Mm-hmm. And that's exactly what Christians do. Christians are always on the front lines protecting other human beings, the weak, the vulnerable, the oppressed. If you want to see where the Christians are, if you want to see where God is, they're in the fire.
1: Mm-hmm.
0: They're in the darkness. Mm. They are bringing light, and they are extinguishing the fires.
1: Right.
0: One person at a time.
1: Mm. Right.
0: And, Satan doesn't like that. So, when we were firebombed, people say ill of us. Letitia James, the Attorney General of New York, says we're lying. Mm-hmm. She's lying about the fact that we're lying. I mean, this is the whole thing is just it's theater. It's farcical. It's absolutely ridiculous. Like, is this really happening? I had a guy who was interviewing me out of Chicago one time. He's like, Jim, you weren't firebombed, really? No, your office wasn't firebombed. I can't believe that. I haven't seen that anywhere. I'm like, well, why don't you ask the FBI?
1: Mm-hmm.
0: Why don't you just go ask the FBI if they're investigating? Because it would be really nice to know, because they still have not found the firebombers. These are Jane's Revenge. Pro-abortion Antifa front group. And so we've been telling the world about it, and it's been tough, let me just tell you.
1: Mm-hmm.
0: Being firebombed is not easy, but then you get death threats, you've got Google censorship and Yelp censorship, you've got weaponized legislation against us,
1: mm-hmm.
0: we've got lawfare against us, we've had the Department of Homeland Security has said that we're a target of a cyber terrorist. I mean, you name it.
1: Mm-hmm.
0: And you just don't know what the Bible says these things are going to happen.
2: Yeah.
0: The days are going to proceed from bad to worse, and people are going to go about deceiving and being deceived, and all these kinds of things are going to happen. But there's a positive element to being a Christian in terms of suffering. There's a theology of suffering that the mm-hmm. Catholic Church really mm-hmm. understands.
1: Mm-hmm.
0: And I'm in the Protestant Church, and the Protestant Church really needs to figure this out.
1: Mm-hmm.
0: Because we have to understand that Jesus invited us in to fellowship with him.
1: Right.
0: And the greatest thing that has ever been done in the history of mankind, the epicenter of all of time and space, is the cross of Christ.
1: Mm-hmm. Mm-hmm.
0: That is suffering.
1: Right.
0: And out of suffering comes life. It's always been that way. Out of self-sacrifice
1: mm-hmm.
0: issues life.
1: Right.
0: And in fact, that's how God created the world. You just look at motherhood.
1: Mm-hmm.
0: That is a definite, that is a self-sacrificial, not just a moment in time, but it is a

0: lifestyle.
1: Right.
0: Of
1: yes.
0: self, and out of that.
1: And it goes on
0: it
1: and
0: goes
1: on.
0: It goes on and on. You never stop being right. a mom.
1: When they turn 18, it doesn't
0: no,
1: turn
0: no,
1: off.
0: No, it does not turn off. No, it gets, in fact, emotionally,
1: it, get, it
0: might
1: get
0: little,
1: worse. You know. Yeah.
0: So we, it is a wonderful mm-hmm. definition, display of the truth of how God created the world.
1: Right.
0: And same thing with a husband. A husband is supposed to sacrifice everything for his wife and children, creating a space where you know, his wife and children can grow up into the fullness of the destiny for which God has created mm-hmm. them from the, yes. before the foundation of the world. And there's this, but there's also a negative element, and you've experienced mm-hmm. this. It's where people respond viscerally, angrily to your love, mm-hmm. to your self-sacrifice. I, the Lord has called me to do this thing, to serve and to sacrifice on behalf of the weak and vulnerable society. It just so happens that that's the preborn boy and girl and his or her mother.
1: Mm-hmm.
0: And society says, oh no, no, that's this is a woman's right, and it, you know, that she has a right to abortion, and the preborn boy or girl does not have rights to be protected.
1: Mm-hmm.
0: Well, wait a second, yes they do. I mean, of course they. And by the way, the government does not tell us what right and wrong is.
1: Right.
0: The government's job is to simply make it really hard for bad people to do bad things. But what happens when the government is staffed by bad people?
1: Mm-hmm.
0: They turn everything upside down.
1: Right.
0: Now right is wrong and wrong is right and all that. So now the bad people in government are making it easier for bad people to do bad things, a la abortion. Let's pay for it, let's promote it, let's protect the abortionists.
1: Mm-hmm.
0: And making it difficult for good people, if not illegal, to do good things.
1: Right.
0: And that's what we have to fight against in New York State. We're fighting against bureaucrats, we're fighting against literally bona fide domestic terrorists.
1: Mm-hmm.
0: We're fighting, I mean, all these people are coming against us, and I didn't know, quite frankly, how I would respond.
1: Mm-hmm.
0: I responded in ways that I would probably do again, but then are there other things that I've done that I wouldn't do that again. I wouldn't say that again. I would, the things that were, you know, in my heart and in my mm-hmm. mind that were coming out, it was mm-hmm. like a catharsis, like, what is that?
1: Mm-hmm.
0: You know, I'm angry, I'm upset. Is this really, God, don't you have something else for me to do?
1: Mm-hmm.
0: Do I really mm-hmm. have to go through this? But it's, I am bought with a price, I am not
1: right.
0: my own. This is the perspective that all Christians ought to have.
1: Mm-hmm.
0: I am a servant, I just go where I'm told.
1: Yeah.
0: And if he tells me to do this and stand in this way, then that's what I have to do. And that's the story of every Christian.
1: Yes.
0: But I can tell you, I learned a lot of lessons, and the Bible is replete with a theology of suffering that just
1: mm-hmm.
0: came alive.
1: Yes.
0: You know, after this this happened, and so I'm in some ways I'm grateful for it, and I know it's not going to stop. I predicted that the physical attacks, there were over 600 physical attacks on pro-life pregnancy centers and churches,
1: mm-hmm.
0: it increased 23-fold, I believe, just in 1 year
1: mm-hmm.
0: from 2022 to 2023.
1: Right.
0: And people don't realize this, but pro-life Christians are literally under attack.
1: Mm-hmm.
0: And you know this, you've been on the ground floor. You've been under attack. And it's not just coming from bad actors in grassroots efforts.
1: Right.
0: This is coming from people with official positions,
1: mm-hmm.
0: like attorneys general
1: yes.
0: or the FBI.
1: Mm-hmm.
0: I'm not kidding you. And so, I don't want to, you know,
2: yeah.
0: But the reality is, it's coming from all echelons of society, and I think it has to do, to go back to the root cause. We have stepped away from God.
1: Mm-hmm.
0: As a nation, we have extracted God from the equation, and now we no longer know what it means to be human.
1: Mm. Right.
2: We're gonna have to take a break at this point, and we'll come back, get you, just keep sharing the way you're sharing, and I pray that you're being moved. You're hearing a person that's set on fire with love for God, and it really shouldn't be unusual. This is what we're called to be as Christian people. But in the midst of this decadent society, we ought to shine like lights, very brightly. But sometimes you become a target for that. And so we've got to deal with that. I've been bought with a price. This life is not my own. We all have to own that. We'll be right back. Plenty more to come. Please don't go away.

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2: 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So Jim, we just got about 2.5 minutes left, and I just wanted to turn it over to you. Anything you might want to share with our EWTN family? Yeah. To people generally, as a Christian people.
3: Yeah, I guess I would just like to encourage them to stand strong in the Lord. And, you know, there's a lot of lessons that I've learned through persecution. It's not over by any means. But, you know, I was looking at the section of Scripture where Jesus is talking about turning the other cheek. If a man slaps you on your right cheek, turn to him your other. And, you know, when you're slapped on your right hand, when you're slapped on your right cheek, that means you're being backhanded. Most people are right-handed, and so if they strike you on your right cheek, they're backhanding you. It's a cheap shot. It's an insult, right? And what does Jesus say? Turn to them. He doesn't say turn tail and run. Mm. He says stand there. Mm-hmm. Give me your other one. Now, just give me your best shot. I'm going to stand here. I'm not going to use your tactics. I'm not going to slap you back, but I'm going to stand here and stand my ground. You're not going to change my mind. That's what we have to do. We have to stand our ground in the love of Christ and not be moved. We stand on the rock. Mm-hmm. And so when you're standing strong on principle and standing strong on what it means to be human under God in Christ, you cannot be moved. One solid person of faith, one woman of faith, one man of faith, not all the governments in the world can move you. Mm-hmm. The Lord's going to show up. He will either show up miraculously and change your circumstances, or he will show up miraculously and give you the strength to endure whatever persecution you have to endure. That is his promise to us. Mm. But he asks us to leverage that faith, and he will put you in the positions you need to be in to speak the truths that need to be spoken. Mm-hmm. Whether it be one-on-one with a woman who's facing an unplanned pregnancy, she doesn't know what to do, and she's thinking about abortion, and you just simply tell her, look, that baby is made in the image of God, and he knew her from before the foundation of the world. You need to save that baby. Whatever the case might be, wherever you are, stand strong for the truth, and the Lord will show up. Mm-hmm. He will. There's without a doubt.
4: Right. And that we're not alone, that we have a great cloud of witnesses surrounding us.
3: Yes.
2: It's been a great blessing to have you. We've wanted you for some years, and we've not been disappointed. We've been greatly challenged.
4: Thank you.
2: In whom our strength and abilities lie, in the Lord Jesus Christ. Hope to have you back again soon.
3: Thank you.
2: Please go to CompassionCareCommunity.com, CompassionCareCommunity.com. Learn about this great work that the Reverend Harden's doing in the state of New York, the abortion capital of the world, all the resources, all the love that they're pouring out there. If my people who call by my name will humble themselves and pray and seek my face and turn from their wicked ways,

then I'll hear from heaven. I'll forgive their sins. If you've been involved with abortion, he will forgive your sins. He'll make you an eloquent spokesperson on behalf of the gospel of life. He'll make you look like the next St. Mary Magdalene. Those who are forgiven much, love much. There's a place for everybody in this movement. You're an important part of this EW10 family. You're never alone, and you're always at home with Jim and Joy. Bye now.

0: What influencers do you follow?
1: Mine's on TikTok.
0: Me is Facebook.
2: Mine is on EWTN.
0: Huh?
1: You're kidding.
0: EWTN? Who can that be?
1: Yeah, explain.
2: Jesus Christ, of course. The greatest influencer of all time. 2,000 years and still going strong.
0: Wow. Never thought of it that way.
1: Yeah. Makes you think.
2: Who is your influencer?
3: Welcome to Catholic Blitz. My name is Father Ken Briganti, and I am joined by my very good classmate and friend, Father John Trujillo. There is a question that was written in just for you, Father, so are you ready to answer it?
4: I am.
3: Okay, let's see what it is. Am I getting half of Jesus if I only receive the host? Oh, 60 seconds, go for it.
4: No. You know, and if you have to, if priests have to break the host, you're not getting half of Jesus. If we break in the force, you're not getting a quarter of Jesus. If you're receiving the sacred host but not the precious blood, you're not dividing up, because again, we're dealing with spiritual realities here. It's his body, blood, soul, and divinity. The substance of bread and wine changes into the substance of Jesus's body and blood. The accidents are what we divide, so that if the priest runs out of hosts to distribute communion, he can break them into half or quarters. Likewise, if you're only receiving Holy Communion in the host by the doctrine of concomitance, you're receiving both. That's why people don't receive from the precious blood. They are still receiving 100% Holy Communion. End of story.
3: Wow, very good. And 14 seconds to go. Father Trujillo, thank you. And join us the next time where we will answer one of your tough questions on Catholic Blitz.
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0: My Catholic Family. Saint Catherine of Siena and the Passion.
1: Mummy!
2: What is it, honey?
1: I have to ask you something.
2: Yes?
1: Why do we Catholics kiss the crucifix so many times?
2: Why are you asking, Sarah?
1: We even make the sign of the cross as if we also wanted to be on the cross. And I don't want to be on the cross, Mummy. I want to be happy, have fun, you know.
2: Do you think that God is sad?
1: God? Why would he be sad?
2: God is immensely happy. However, he became a man to die on.

0: cross, so that wouldn't be something bad.
1: God became a man in order to suffer.
0: Mm-hmm.
1: But...
0: You'll see, Sarah. The greatest saints have been the happiest people in the world. And all of them have wanted to carry part of Jesus' cross. They wanted to suffer as Jesus suffered.
1: Well, I don't get it. Who wants to suffer? I don't, that's for sure.
0: No one likes to suffer for nothing. You have to think about why Jesus suffered and why the saints also wanted to suffer and join their sufferings to the sufferings of Jesus on the cross.
1: Well, tell me why.
0: Precisely to make others happy. God gives graces to other people through the prayers and sacrifices that we offer for them. Look, I'm washing dishes, right? Do you think I like to wash them?
1: Well, no, I guess not.
0: But I do it joyfully so that you can eat on clean plates.
1: Oh, I think I'm beginning to understand a little.
0: You'll see. I'll tell you a beautiful story. It's the story of St. Catherine of Siena, a great saint. One day, Catherine left her church and met a beggar.
2: Girl, won't you please give me some clothing? Have some compassion for this poor beggar.
3: I don't have much to give you. Here, good man. It doesn't have sleeves, but it's the only one I have.
2: Thank you. Thank you very much. But I also need some clothes to wear under it.
3: All right. Wait a moment. I'll go home and see what I can find.
0: So Catherine went home and found a shirt and a pair of socks that belonged to her father. She asked his permission to give them to the beggar. Her father, who was very good, told her she could give them to him, and that's what she did.
2: May God repay you, my child. But now my arms are cold.
3: Of course, my tunic has no sleeves. But it's the only one I have.
2: If you could give me something for my arms.
3: All right, wait for me here. I'll go back home and see what I can find.
0: Catherine returned to her home and removed the sleeves from another tunic and gave them to the beggar.
3: Here, good man. It's all that I could find.
2: May our merciful God repay you, child. I only want to ask you for one more thing. Would you have some clothing for a friend of mine who's in the hospital? He's as poor as I am.
0: Catherine returned home but found nothing more. She had given him all the clothing that she could, so she became sad.
3: I'm sorry, sir, but I don't have more clothing.
2: Don't worry, my child. I see you're very generous. You've given me everything you had. I won't bother you anymore. Thank you. Thank you very much.
0: Then the following night, something incredible happened.
2: Hello, Catherine.
3: Jesus, you're wearing my tunic.
0: That's right. Jesus was dressed in the tunic that Catherine had given to the beggar.
2: Child, yesterday you covered my nakedness with this tunic. Now I'm going to dress you.
1: Wow! That beggar was Jesus.
2: This invisible garment will always protect you from the cold.
0: And from that day on, Catherine always dressed only in a tunic, even in winter, and she was never cold. Jesus gave it to her for being so generous.
1: I understand. If we give to others little that we have, then God gives us much more.
0: Of course. It's like what happened to the boy who had 5 loaves of bread and 2 fish. The Gospel of St. John tells us what happened. One day, Jesus was preaching near the Sea of Galilee, and thousands of people were listening to him. It became time to eat, and the disciples didn't have enough food for everyone. There were thousands. Jesus asked Philip,
2: "Where can we buy some bread for these people?"
0: He only said this to test Philip. He himself knew exactly what he was going to do. Philip answered,
4: 200 denarii would only buy enough to give them a small piece each.
5: This is all the food I have. I had brought it for myself, but I want you to have it to share it with everyone.
6: Thank you, boy. You are very generous, but this isn't enough food. There is a small boy here.

0: with 5 barley loaves and 2 fish. But what is that for so many?
1: Make the people sit down.
2: Then Jesus took the loaves, gave thanks, and gave them out as much as they wanted. When they'd eaten enough, he said to the disciples,
1: "Pick up the pieces left over so that nothing gets wasted."
2: So they picked them up and filled 12 baskets with scraps left over from the 5 barley loaves. And all thanks to the generosity of that boy, who gave everything that he had.
3: You know what, Mum? I've decided to give away all the toys that I don't use to the poor children.
2: That's good, honey. But you can give something even better.
3: Better? Like what? I don't have anything else.
2: You can give your time.
3: My time? I don't know what you mean.
2: You can go with your grandmother every Saturday and let her tell you some stories when she was young.
3: But, Mum, Grandma always comes over when my favourite TV show is on.
2: I know. But Grandma loves spending time with you.
3: Yes, but...
2: Let me finish telling you St. Catherine's story. When Catherine was 6 years old, she had a vision that changed her life.
3: She saw Jesus?
2: Yes, she saw Jesus dressed as a bishop. From that day on, Catherine looked for moments during the day when she could be alone with God and pray. When she was 7 years old, Catherine decided to dedicate her life to save souls, just like the Dominicans. That's why she kissed the ground where they passed. She wanted to be like them. She wanted to pray and offer sacrifices to God so that sinners would repent and go to heaven.
4: Hail Mary, full of grace, the Lord is with thee.
2: On each step, Catherine knelt and prayed a Hail Mary for sinners. It was like a game for her. Later, she decided to eat less and offer that sacrifice for the souls of sinners. She did this without her parents realizing it.
3: But that is too much for me.
2: Don't worry, Sarah. God does not ask the same of everyone. He asks us according to what we can give. You have to discover how you can pray a bit more and offer small sacrifices. That's all.
3: Small?
2: Of course. You don't have to make big sacrifices.
3: Then, maybe I could help you set the table every day. That's something I could do.
2: I think that's a fantastic idea. God will be very happy, and I will be too.
3: Good. You know, Mum, thinking of big sacrifices scared me.
2: Look, when Catherine was an adolescent, she helped her mother around the house a lot. She washed dishes, washed clothes, cleaned the house... And she did it all happily. Do you know why?
3: No.
2: Because she imagined that her house was the house of Jesus. She imagined that her mother was the Virgin Mary, her father was St. Joseph, and her brothers were the apostles. That way she did everything with great joy until one day she decided to take a big step.
4: I wanted to meet with you to tell you something very important. I've decided never to get married and to dedicate my whole life to God. I want to give Him my life to save the souls of sinners. I will dedicate myself to praying and offering sacrifices to God for all the people who don't love Him.
5: Daughter, have you thought about this carefully? It's a very important decision.
6: Catherine, well, I don't like that decision at all. You can pray for sinners while being married. My child, think about it carefully and you'll see that it's better for you to marry and have a family.
4: Papa, Mama, I love you very much and I thank you for your advice, but it's already decided. This is what God asks of me, and this is what I will do.
2: Catherine was admitted into the Sisters of Penance of the Third Order of St. Dominic. That day, Catherine cried with joy. She was fulfilling God's will. Then she heard Jesus saying to her,
1: "My dear daughter, the way of sacrifice seems very hard and difficult at first. However, the more you walk along it, the more happy and blessed it appears."
3: I suppose it's like riding a bike. At first, it seems difficult and scares you. But then, You realize that it's easier than it seems.
2: Well, that's the way it is. Her parents gave her a room so that Catherine could pray peacefully. She was there all day without leaving. She ate very little and offered this sacrifice to God. She wanted to suffer the same as Jesus on the cross because she knew that this suffering was a great treasure. Her life was like that for some time until Jesus appeared to her one day.
1: My child, from this time you must do all the tasks that I ask of you.
4: Of course, Jesus. I always want to do what you tell me.
2: Then Jesus put an invisible ring on Catherine, one that only she could see.
3: Is it like your wedding ring?
2: Yes, that ring meant that Catherine was united to God forever. Then Jesus told her to leave her room and be with the needy people. And do you know what she did next? Well, she asked her father for permission to give the things they had in the house to the poor. And her father, who was very generous, gave her permission. So Catherine listened to Jesus when he said,
1: I tell you solemnly, insofar as you did this to one of the least of these brothers of mine, you did it to me.
6: Sarah, can I use your box of paints? I need them to,
3: Yes, they're in my wardrobe.
6: What did you say?
3: They're in my wardrobe.
6: Then you'll let me use them?
3: Yes, I told you you could. What's the matter with you? Are you deaf?
6: No, it's just that you never let me use them.
3: Go on, use them, but put them back in their place, okay?
6: Okay.
2: Catherine went to the hospitals and the houses of the sick. She cared for them and helped them to pray. Above all, she was with the sick who had no one to care for them. After receiving communion, Catherine was in ecstasy, and she was raised a few inches from the floor. During that time, she spoke with God.
3: Do you mean she floated in the air?
2: Yes. Very soon, the news ran throughout the town of Siena, and many people went to see how Catherine floated in the air after receiving communion. Everyone began to say that she was a saint.
4: Lord, I ask that all the people that I love may go to heaven.
1: Hold out your hand.
2: Jesus granted his wounds to Catherine, but they were invisible. Only she could see them.
1: You can offer the pain of this wound so the souls of your loved ones may go to heaven as you wish.
4: Thank you, Jesus.
1: There are many whose salvation depends on you. I will send you to popes and to all Christian people.
3: And no one can see these wounds?
2: No one. Only Catherine. In fact, sometime later, Jesus gave her other wounds, the same ones that he had on the cross, and no one could see them. Only after her death did they become visible. Catherine offered that pain for the Pope and the Church.
3: And what good does that all do? I mean, what good is it to pray for people that we don't know? How can we pray for someone that we don't know, not even their names?
2: You'll see. The prayers and the sacrifices that we offer are never lost. It's as if we put some gold coins in a purse. They're kept to be used when they're needed most. It's what they call the communion of the saints. There is a sack for all Christians. For this reason, each time we do a good deed, that sack is filled a bit more. And each time we do a bad deed, it's as if we soiled one of these coins. Do you understand?
3: Yes! Now I understand that all of us Christians are united in good things and bad.
2: Catherine prayed a lot for sinners. One day, two thieves were taken to be executed.
7: Whip them until they die!
6: Thieves! Murderers!
8: Brother, pray so that God may have mercy on us.
7: God, did you hear that?
9: Yeah, where's God? Hey, God, do you hear me? Where's your God now?
7: You see, priest, there is no God.
10: Be quiet. You won't be shouting when we hang you.
4: Lord, you are merciful. Have mercy on those two thieves. Make them repent and confess, because they're going to die today.
7: Oh, Lord.
11: Jesus, have pity on us.
10: What are those wretches saying?
8: They are asking for God's mercy. It's a miracle.
7: I want a priest. We want to see a priest.
11: Please, get a priest. We ask for confession.
1: Brothers, I'm willing to hear your confession and to pardon all your sins in

0: name and power of our Lord Jesus Christ.
1: Thank you, my God. How good you are.
2: Hey, why are you so happy? You're going to die.
3: We're going to receive the punishment that our actions deserve. But we go in peace with God. He has forgiven us in the person of a priest.
4: And that was how Catherine helped those two thieves to repent and confess. She went through many towns and cities converting people. Many confessed and changed their lives, so the Pope authorized three priests to always go with her so that they could administer the sacraments.
5: Three priests just for her?
4: That's right. She talked to the people about God's pardon and about how happy they would be after confessing their sins and changing their lives. So the three priests spent all day hearing confessions. In that time, the Pope didn't live in Rome.
5: He didn't? Why not?
4: You see, the Pope was responsible for many territories around the city of Rome, and those territories were at war. So the Pope decided to live in Avignon, which was a city in France.
5: But his house was in Rome.
4: Of course, and Catherine wrote him letters asking that he return to Rome.
1: Holy Father, you must return to Rome, because Rome is the center of Christianity. There is where the Vicar of Christ, the representative of God on earth, must be. Please, end the war and be concerned for the good of the souls that God has commended to you. Signed, Catherine, Servant of the Servants of God.
4: Catherine insisted so much that she got the Pope to return to Rome. The people came out to receive him very joyfully, and they organized festivals for several days. Finally, the Pope returned home. But the war continued because there were people who wanted to keep the Pope's lands.
2: Where is that blasted woman who calls herself Catherine?
1: Here I am. What do you want?
2: We've come to take you to jail. Who do you think you are to get involved in things that don't concern you? You'll be judged and condemned as a traitor.
6: That's right. Where is it seen that a woman may interfere in the matters of state?
1: All right. Do what God permits, but do not touch my companions. Here I am. I have always wanted to suffer for God and for His church. So, if you have received the assignment of killing me, then do it. I'm not afraid, but leave my friends in peace.
6: Go on. What are you waiting for? Kill her once and for all.

0: What are you doing?
1: I've never seen so much faith and so much courage in a woman.
0: Then I will kill her.
1: Sheath your sword right now. Let's go.
0: But
1: that's an order!
2: How brave!
3: That was Catherine. She wasn't afraid of anything because she knew that everything that happens is the will of God. And for that reason, everything is good, although it may seem bad. If God permits it, then he will make good come out of it.
4: Here, I brought back the paints. I've finished.
2: Okay, hey, you're missing an amazing story.
4: Oh, are there soldiers with swords?
2: Yes.
3: Catherine went to live in Rome to be near the Pope. Every day she offered her life for the Pope and for the church.
4: Does the Pope need us to pray for him?
3: Of course. God has to give him a lot of strength so that he can govern the church.
4: Okay, then I'll pray every night for the Pope.
2: Me too.
3: That's a great idea. These are two-way prayers because the Pope prays a lot for all of us too. While in Rome, Catherine became very ill. She could hardly get out of bed.
5: So that the church can be free, I suffer with joy, and I will die happily for the church if necessary. The Lord has asked me to offer my whole life, my prayers and my sufferings for sinners, as he himself did. And I have always tried to imitate Jesus on the cross, suffering in order to save us all. Blessed be the Lord.

0: Into your hands I commend my spirit. Catherine died in peace, very happy to have offered her entire life to God.
1: You know, Mummy, I've decided to spend Saturday mornings with Grandma. Even though I'll miss my favourite television show, I'll offer this small sacrifice for the Pope and the Church, like Catherine did.
0: That's very good, honey. Your grandmother will be very happy that you are with her, and Jesus will change that small sacrifice into an immense treasure.
2: And I'll go for a walk with Grandpa and we'll buy the newspaper, even if I don't want to.
0: That is the very best gift that you can give them. They love you very much.

0: Good day, Tompkin.
1: Hi there.
0: What are you up to today?
1: Play ball.
0: Nice. So I take it you are on your way to see Blaze? Great. Let's go see him then.

0: Maybe he's not home. Blaze is usually home. I wonder where he could be. Maybe he went shopping. Or maybe not.
1: Ready, Blaze? Go! Blaze?
0: Tompkin, I don't think Blaze is feeling well today.
1: Blaze is sick. No play?
0: Yes, he looks a little sick. I'm afraid that means there won't be any playing today. He needs to rest.
1: No play?
0: I know you really wanted to play ball, but maybe you could do something else. How about doing something nice for Blaze while he is not feeling well?
1: Okay.

0: Blaze not happy?
1: Well, I'm sure he's too sick to laugh right now, Tompkin. When someone is sick, they don't feel like they normally feel. They are usually very tired and sometimes hurting too. Why, look at him. You know, Jesus asks us to take care of the sick and suffering. It is one of the best ways to show someone you care. When you take care of others, why, you're taking care of Jesus too. Can you think of something you could do to help Blaze feel better while he is sick?
0: Not a ball.
1: Right. Probably not the ball. I know you really wanted to play ball, but maybe you could do something else. How about doing something nice for Blaze while he is not feeling well? What can we do for Blaze? Put on those thinking spurs.

Okay, let's ask then. Everyone, what would be a nice thing that Tompkin could do for Blaze while he is not feeling well?

0: There we go. Perfect. 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His favorite. Good idea, Tompkin. He needs to stay cool.
1: My favorite story. The end.

0: Would you look at that? Blaze is back to normal. You know, Tompkin, you did something very special for Blaze. You were there when he needed you the most. And look at him now. He's back to being Blaze. That's a sign of true friendship, being there when our friends are in need. Way to go, cowboy!
1: Ready, Blaze? Go! Whoa! Fast!
0: And remember to care for those around you who are not feeling well and are in need.
1: Go!
0: Bye now!

0: The first Saturdays for Kids. Hi, friends. My name is Christine.
1: I'm Eva.
2: I'm Enrique.
3: My name's Joseph.
0: You may know us from other programs. Today, we want to teach you a very important devotion.
1: I love important devotions.
0: Well, you see, Sister Lucia lives in this convent. When she was 10 years old, the Virgin Mary appeared to her.
2: Hang on, hang on. Did the Virgin Mary really appear to her?
0: Well, yes. The Virgin Mary asked her to let others know about the devotion of the first Saturdays.
1: Great! I want to learn that devotion.
0: All right, Eva. Let's go into the convent to talk to Sister Lucia. Look, there's Sister Lucia picking flowers for the altar. Hello, Sister Lucia.
2: Hello, Christine.
0: We've come for you to teach us the devotion of the first Saturdays.
2: Very good. I'm very glad to see you, children. And welcome to all of you at home as well.
1: Sister Lucia, is it true that you saw the Virgin Mary?
2: Yes, I received many apparitions.
1: Many? You mean she appeared to you many times?
2: Yes, that's right. And she shared with me the devotion of the first Saturdays.
1: That's great! We've come for you to teach us that devotion.
4: One moment, Eva. Sister Lucia, would you show us one of Our Lady's apparitions?
2: Of course. You just have to close your eyes and fly with your imagination.
4: Okay, I'll get my journalist outfit. I want to write down everything.
2: Great.
4: As the famous reporter Tony Lamoni said, the public has a right to know. I'll take notes for my article in the school newspaper.
0: Okay, Enrique. Now, close your eyes and we'll travel to Fatima, which is in Portugal.
2: Yes, we're going to see one of the first times that the Virgin Mary appeared.
1: That was great! Are we in Fatima?
2: Yes, that's right. And this place is called the Cova de Iria. It's the year 1917, and we're with my cousins Jacinta and Francisco, before the Blessed Virgin Mary.
4: But now you're children.
2: Yes, in 1917 we were all children, and the Virgin Mary told us very important things. Listen.
5: You have seen hell, where the souls of poor sinners go. It is to save them that God wishes to establish in the world of devotion to my Immaculate Heart.
1: Have we come to learn the devotion to the Immaculate Heart of Mary?
2: That's right, but you must keep listening.
5: If you do what I tell you, many souls will be saved and there will be peace. This war will end, but if men do not stop offending God, another and more terrible war will begin during the pontificate of Pius XI.
4: Slow down, slow down. I can't write that fast.
2: What war is that? Well, you see, in 1917, Europe was at war. It was the First World War. Wow, I didn't know that.
5: When you see a night that is lit by a strange and unknown light, you will know that it is the sign that God gives you, that He is about to punish the world with war and with hunger, and by the persecution of the Church and the Holy Father.
2: Was there another war? Yes. After the First World War came the Second World War, which was worse because many more people died. Yes, that sounds more familiar.
5: To prevent this, I shall come to the world to ask that Russia be consecrated to my Immaculate Heart. And I shall ask on the first Saturday of the month, communions of reparation be made in atonement for the sins of the world.
4: The first Saturday of every month? That's today. Did you say the first Saturday of every month?
2: Yes.
1: Does the Virgin Mary want us to do the first Saturday devotion?
2: Yes, she promised good things would happen if we do this.
5: If my wishes are fulfilled, Russia will be converted and there will be peace. If not, Russia will spread her errors throughout the world, bringing new wars and persecution of the Church. The good will be martyred, and the Holy Father will have much to suffer. Certain nations will be annihilated.
1: I don't want all those horrible things to happen.
2: We can do our part through this devotion.
4: Has the Virgin Mary gone now?
2: Yes, we can go back to the convent.
4: Sister Lucia?
2: Yes, Enrique?
4: Going through my notes, it says here that you saw hell. Is that true?
2: Yes, the Virgin showed us what hell is like. Really? How was it? It was a horrible place. There was fire, the demons were monstrous dark beings, and the souls there were in great suffering.
1: I don't want to go there.
2: The Virgin Mary doesn't want anyone to go there, so she gave us the devotion of the first Saturday.

0: promising salvation to whoever performs this devotion for 5 first Saturdays in a row.
1: In a row means that we do what the Virgin asks of us every first Saturday for 5 months straight, right?
0: Yes, and after doing the first 5 Saturdays for ourselves, we should continue doing them for other people, the Pope and the Universal Church.
1: How exciting! Let's find out more about the message of Fatima.
2: You at home can also come with us to Fatima in 1917 again. Just close your eyes like us and fly with your imagination.
1: It's great! Now we're going to see how the Virgin Mary promised heaven to those who perform the devotion on the first Saturdays. Right, Sister Lucia?
0: That's right. Pay attention. I wanted to ask her if she would take us to heaven.
1: I want to ask her that as well. And what did the Virgin Mary say?
0: Listen and you'll see.
3: Yes, I shall take Jacinta and Francisco soon. But you will remain a little longer, since Jesus wishes to make me known and loved on earth. He wishes also for you to establish devotion in the world to my Immaculate Heart. To whoever he embraces, this devotion I promise salvation. These souls shall be dear to God, as flowers placed by me to adorn his throne.
0: Have you written that down, Enrique?
4: Yes, I think so.
0: The Virgin Mary promised salvation to those devoted to her Immaculate Heart because she is our mother. Now we can go back to the convent.
4: As flowers placed by me to adorn his throne. Right, that's everything.
1: Are our souls like flowers?
0: Yes, our souls are like flowers, and the Virgin Mary waters them and cares for them to present them to Jesus. She takes care of our souls so that they are beautiful. In fact, the Virgin Mary is the way that leads to Jesus. She takes our hand and brings us to her son, Jesus.
1: The Virgin Mary is so good.
0: Of course, Eva. She is our mother, and a mother loves her children.
1: Which we are, right, Sister Lucia?
0: That's right. She carries us in her Immaculate Heart. We're in the Immaculate Heart of Mary.
4: Okay, the Virgin Mary told us that Jesus wants us to have devotion to the Immaculate Heart of Mary. But how do we do it?
0: We do it through the devotion of the first Saturdays.
2: That's what we've come to learn today.
0: Okay, do you want to see how the child Jesus and the Virgin Mary taught me this devotion and asked me to spread it?
4: Can we see it?
0: Of course. We just have to travel with our imagination to the convent of Pontevedra in Spain on December the 10th, 1925.
2: Okay, friends, we're in the chapel of the convent of Pontevedra in 1925.
0: Yes, and now you'll see what happened to me when I was a young nun.
2: Look, it's the child Jesus and the Virgin Mary.
4: Hang on, hang on. What's the Virgin Mary holding in her right hand?
0: It's her Immaculate Heart surrounded by thorns.
4: Wow.
5: Have compassion on the heart of your Blessed Mother, covered with thorns with which ungrateful men pierce it at every moment, and there is no one to make an act of reparation to remove them.
4: An act of reparation to remove them.
3: Look, my daughter, at my heart, surrounded with thorns with which ungrateful men pierce me at every moment by their blasphemies and ingratitude. You at least try to console me and say that I promise to assist at the hour of death with the graces necessary for salvation. All of those who, on the first Saturday of 5 consecutive months, shall confess, receive Holy Communion, recite 5 decades of the Rosary, and keep me company for 15 minutes, while meditating on the 15 mysteries of the Rosary with the intention of making reparation to me.
4: Making reparation to me? I don't know what that means. I'll have to ask.
1: That was great! We saw the child Jesus and the Virgin Mary!
0: Okay, now we can go back to the convent at the present time.
4: Okay, I have a question.
0: Fire away, Enrique.
4: What does making reparation to the heart of the Virgin Mary mean?
0: I don't know. Maybe it's broken or something's wrong with it. No, making reparation to the heart of Mary means to remove the thorns that surround it.
4: And how is that done?
0: By making the devotion of the first Saturdays.
1: That's how we remove the thorns?
0: Yes, by doing that we turn the thorns into flowers.
1: Wow, I love flowers.
0: You see, with our prayers and good works, we fill with love what others dirty with sin, hatred, and indifference. That's what reparation means.
1: You mean putting love where others put hatred?

0: Exactly.
1: And that's what the devotion of the first Saturdays is for.
0: That's right. Do you want to learn this devotion? Let's go ahead and learn it today because it is the first Saturday of the month.
1: Great!
2: You at home can learn this devotion too.
0: Yes, and remember that to make this devotion you have to do four things and do each of these in reparation to the Immaculate Heart of Mary.
2: Confession. One thing we will do is confess our sins. That's what the Virgin Mary said.
3: Yes, and we confess our sins in reparation to her Immaculate Heart.
1: That means turning some of the thorns that pierced the Virgin Mary's heart into flowers.
0: Very good, children. You see, when we confess, it is Jesus himself who forgives our sins through the priest. When the priest gives us absolution, he is acting in the person of Christ. And through the mediation of the priest, it is Christ himself who forgives us.
4: I absolve you from your sins in the name of the Father, and of the Son, and of the Holy Spirit.
5: Amen.
3: It's great because when we confess, our souls become clean.
1: And shiny.
2: And you can confess too.
0: Sister Lucia.
6: Yes, Joseph?
0: And what about if we can't confess on the first Saturday of the month?
6: That's okay. You can go to confession a few days earlier or later or whenever you can. Once a month is fine.
0: Great.
2: Well, kids, we've now gone to confession.
1: Yes, and we have turned some thorns into roses. But there are still many more thorns.
2: Yes, so now we're going to receive Holy Communion during Mass, which is another part of this devotion. Are you coming with us?
3: And remember that we're going to receive Holy Communion with the intention of making reparation to the Immaculate Heart of Mary.
2: Holy Communion and reparation.
4: The body of Christ.
6: Amen.
4: The body of Christ.
2: Amen.
4: The body of Christ.
1: Amen.
4: The body of Christ.
3: Amen.
4: The body of Christ.
6: Amen.
1: Virgin Mary, with this communion, we hope we've removed some thorns from your heart.
2: Okay, children, we've done two of the four things necessary for the first Saturday devotion.
3: What's next?
2: Now we will pray five mysteries of the Holy Rosary in reparation to the Immaculate Heart of Mary.
0: Okay, Christine, we can go to the chapel of Our Lady of Fatima, which is in the church.
1: Great!
2: Praying the Holy Rosary.
0: In the name of the Father, and of the Son, and of the Holy Spirit, amen.
7: Amen. Amen.
0: Today we'll pray the joyful mysteries. The first mystery, the Annunciation of the Angel Gabriel to Mary. Our Father who art in heaven, hallowed be thy name. Thy kingdom come, thy will be done on earth as it is in heaven.
8: Give us this day our daily bread, and forgive us our trespasses, as we forgive those who trespass against us.
9: And lead us not into temptation, but deliver us from evil. Amen.
0: The fifth joyful mystery, the child Jesus is lost and found in the temple, our Father who art in heaven. We conclude this decade in every mystery of the Rosary with the Fatima prayer.
10: O my Jesus, forgive us our sins, save us from the fires of hell, and lead all souls to heaven, especially those in most need of thy mercy.
0: Very good, children. We have recited the Rosary in reparation to the Immaculate Heart of Mary.
3: Now we have done three things for the devotion of the first Saturdays. What's the last one?
0: We just need to accompany our Mother Mary for 15 minutes and meditate on one of the 20 mysteries of the Rosary in reparation to her Immaculate Heart.
3: Okay, so then which mystery should we choose?
0: What if we meditate on the visitation of Mary to her cousin Elizabeth, the second joyful mystery? Okay, let's travel to the house of the Virgin Mary, where the angel Gabriel will appear and give her some very important news about her cousin.
2: You at home can come too. Okay? Yes, we'll close our eyes and... Meditation on a mystery of the Rosary for 15 minutes.
1: Traveled to the house of the Virgin Mary.
0: Let's look through the window.

0: to see what happens. Look, the Virgin Mary is praying and doesn't know what's about to happen.
1: Hail, full of grace, the Lord is with thee. Do not be afraid, Mary, for you have found favor with God. Behold, you will conceive in your womb and bear a son, and you shall name him Jesus. He will be great and will be called Son of the Most High, and the Lord God will give him the throne of David, his father, and he will rule over the house of Jacob forever, and of his kingdom there will be no end.
2: How can this come about, since I'm a virgin?
1: The Holy Spirit will come upon you, and the power of the Most High will cover you with its shadow. And so the child will be holy and will be called Son of God. Know this too, your kinswoman Elizabeth has in her old age herself conceived a son, and she whom people called barren is now in her sixth month, for nothing is impossible with God.
2: I am the handmaid of the Lord. Let what you have said be done to me.
0: Wow, look, we've seen a real angel.
3: Yes, and the angel told her she'll be the mother of God and that her cousin Elizabeth is 6 months pregnant. You see, Elizabeth was very old and the Virgin Mary knew she needed help at home, so she didn't think twice about going and staying with her.
4: Yes, because the Virgin Mary is very attentive to the needs of others, right, Sister Lucia?
3: Yes, come on, let's go to Elizabeth's house.
5: Are we gonna walk?
0: Shall we go with the Virgin Mary?
3: No, we'll travel with our imagination, but Mary will probably go by donkey.
5: Oh dear, she'll take a long time.
3: She doesn't mind the journey. She just wants to be with her cousin to help her with her pregnancy and a home. Come on, close your eyes and...
5: Is that Elizabeth's house?
3: Yes, and here comes Mother Mary. Look.
6: Most blessed are you among women, and blessed is the fruit of your womb. And how does this happen to me? The mother of my Lord should come to me. For at the moment the sound of your greeting reached my ears, the infant in my womb leaped for joy. Blessed are you who believed that what was spoken to you by the Lord would be fulfilled.
5: Wait a second, those words sound really familiar.
0: Of course, we say them every time we pray the Hail Mary.
5: That's right, we say, blessed are you among women and blessed is the fruit of thy womb.
3: Every time we pray the Hail Mary, we are reminding the Virgin Mary of the words of the angel and also what Saint Elizabeth said to her.
4: Elizabeth knows that Mary is also pregnant, right?
3: Yes, they are both pregnant, and for Elizabeth it is a great honor that the Mother of the Lord should come to visit her. But listen to the beautiful prayer the Virgin Mary says now.
2: My soul proclaims the greatness of the Lord, and my spirit rejoices in God my Savior, for he has looked with favor on his lowly handmaid. For behold, from this day forward all generations will call me blessed, for the Almighty has done great things for me. And holy is his name, and his mercy reaches from age to age for those who fear him.
3: The prayer is called the Magnificat.
4: I love it! It's a beautiful prayer.
3: Well, children, the Virgin Mary is going to stay with her cousin Elizabeth for a while, and we have to go back to the church.
4: Great! Have we taken some thorns out of our Mother Mary's heart?
0: Of course, Eva.
3: Every time we do this First Saturday devotion, we make reparation to the Immaculate Heart of Mary and help to convert others whose sins make her so sad.
7: Sister Lucia?
3: Yes, Christine?
7: Have we finished doing this devotion now?
3: Yes, did you like it?
4: Yes, I loved it!
7: Sister Lucia, thanks for teaching us this devotion.
3: You're welcome, Christine. But above all, we should give thanks to the Virgin Mary, who is our mother, and who takes care of us in her Immaculate Heart and leads us to Jesus. It's a very special devotion we can do every first Saturday of the month. And remember, you have to do 4 things. Go to confession, receive Holy Communion, pray the Holy Rosary, and meditate on a mystery for 15 minutes in reparation to the Immaculate Heart of Mary.
4: Okay, we'll do that every first Saturday.
7: Friends, you are also invited. Remember to come the next time. Okay? Don't miss it. Bye-bye.
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0: Hi, I'm Doug Keck, inviting you to join me next time when our guest author is George Weigel. First book is Pomp, Circumstance, and Unsolicited Advice. The second book, To Sanctify the World, The Vital Legacy of Vatican II.
1: Faith challenges reason to widen the aperture of its aspirations, not to think low, but to think high. 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
0: Next time on Bookmark.

year 150 AD, the Catholic Church confronts Gnosticism, a collection of religious sects that prize the spiritual world and condemn the utter evil of the material world. Its confusing and deceptive melding of Christian truths with Greek philosophy and other beliefs deceives a large number of Christians. In fact, the Gnostic Valentinus is so respected among Christians that he is almost elected as the Bishop of Rome. He proclaims the ascent of the soul from the created world through secret spiritual knowledge called Gnosis. Sadly, only a select few are able to achieve this mysterious self-salvation. In response, church leaders do not remain silent. Ignatius, Bishop of Antioch, warns his flock against Docetism, a Gnostic heresy that denies the humanity of Christ and teaches that his body is simply an illusion. Ignatius reminds believers that in the sacrament of the Holy Eucharist, the faithful consume the true body and blood of Jesus Christ. In his book, Against Heresies, Irenaeus of Lyon instructs all Christians that true doctrine comes from Jesus Christ through his apostles and their appointed successors and the church he founded. Irenaeus also emphasizes that matter isn't evil, for God the Father creates man from the soil of the earth. He then sends Christ to redeem the earth.

Brothers and sisters, can't you tell that Jesus loves you? He understands you. He was like us in all things but sin. He just kept on forgiving his disciples. He kept forgiving Mary Magdalene. He kept forgiving King David. All he knew is that he loved us. And unconditional love is very important for us to practice between husbands and wives, between parishioners and other parishioners. Sin, yeah, it haunts all of us, the priests, the sisters, the laity. We're all sinners, and we identify with each other. But never

In a self-righteous way, will we ever say, oh, you poor sinner, I wish that you would be like me. No, that's not true. We all are sinners. The forgiveness that we offer is what makes us perfected also. Christ himself forgave, we likewise forgive. And developing the truth and understanding that we too are people who are sinners, no matter what, we are forgiven nevertheless by the Lord. We tried our best. We never stopped. We kept on going. And guess what happened? You will go to heaven because you've tried. You're perfected in your trying. And this is really what we mean by perfection. Not that you obtain absolute perfection and never ever sin. That will not happen in this side of the world, in this flesh of ours. We will keep on sinning. We will keep on turning to the Lord. And the Lord will laugh with us and we will enjoy the heavenly kingdom together. All the rest of our days, we will be with the Lord. Just never, ever stop trying. That is perfection. That is happiness. God bless you, brothers and sisters, in the name of the Father, and of the Son, and of the Holy Spirit. Amen.

Welcome to Maine. I'm Susan Conroy, and today we will be discussing coming to Christ in suffering. St. Augustine said that God had one son on earth without sin, but never one without suffering. This topic is pertinent to all of us because all God's children, in some way or another, bear some sort of heartache and pain, disappointment, or hardship. When we look at the lives of all the saints and prophets, whether it's in the Old Testament, the New Testament, or throughout the years ever since then, we can see that they all suffered. And even when we look at our divine Savior, Jesus Christ himself, our master and model of perfection, we can see that he also endured pretty brutal and hard times, especially at the end of his life. Our Lord and Savior, Jesus Christ, is acquainted with our misery through and through, as St. Faustina said. I was told years ago by a very holy Carmelite priest that suffering excavates a deep place in our soul that can then be filled with peace and joy. I thought that was very beautiful and comforting, actually. We need not be afraid of suffering because it can have very beautiful and desirable effects in our soul and in the souls of others as well. St. Thérèse of Lisieux said that from a very early age in her life, suffering opened up its arms to her, and lovingly she embraced it. The Little Flower is actually one of my favorite saints, and in reading her letters and her autobiography and stories of her life, I can see that she suffered from her very early years all the way to her last breath. And yet, in the midst of it all, St. Thérèse said that her purpose was simple. Her purpose was to please Jesus, to unite herself more intimately with our Lord. She just wanted the grace to love Jesus and to make him loved, to love him and to save souls for him. She said that the only happiness on earth is to

apply oneself to finding delightful or delicious the portion or the lot that our Lord Jesus is giving us? As Mother Teresa used to say, accept whatever God gives you and give whatever God takes from you, all with a smile. Accept with a good heart, the little flower would say. Saint Faustina said that when I see that the burden is beyond my strength, she said, I do not consider or analyze it or probe into it, but I run like a child to the heart of Jesus, and I say only one word to him, you can do all things. And then I keep silent, because I know that Jesus will intervene in the matter, and as for me, instead of tormenting myself, I use that time to love him. I think that's so beautiful. Our time is so much better spent loving our Lord rather than stressing out over things. By studying the holy life of our Lord and Savior, Jesus Christ, the saints seem to understand the economy of salvation and understand what it takes to save souls and also to bring their own soul to everlasting life. They seem to understand that it is through the patient, loving, and prayerful endurance of suffering and willing self-sacrifice that they're able to help in this saving mission to win souls back for God. So that rather than seek money, the saints used to seek the true gold of divine grace and divine love, you know, which comes so abundantly to all of us through the sacraments and through suffering and through prayer. They look at Jesus on the cross and take notes, and they can see that it wasn't so much his excellent preaching or even his miracles that he saved our souls from the fires of hell. Rather, it was his total self-giving on the cross. It was his sacred passion and death that atoned for our sins. It was love. It was merciful love. And to love is to give all and to give oneself, as the little flower said. And there is no greater love than our Lord Jesus laying down his innocent and holy life in humble, obedient, and charitable donation for all of us. Jesus said, I did not come to be served, but to serve and to give my life as a ransom for many. This is the way to everlasting life. That's why Saint Therese could say such totally countercultural things, such as, what a joy to be humbled. It is the only thing that makes saints. And she used to say, the greater our sufferings, the more infinite will be our glory. Or, oh, let us not lose the trial that Jesus is sending us. It is a gold mine to be exploited. And when things got really tough for the little flower, Saint Therese, she said that it was like raking in diamonds. You know, the treasures of grace were so huge and so abundant that it was like you could bring them in with a rake when you were going through your toughest times. All these beautiful treasures of grace in such great abundance. She always wanted us to draw profit from our sufferings. Let our soul be purified by it. Let us use it as a golden opportunity to practice virtue, like true patience and charity, you know, and help our Lord to save souls with this. You know, if everything is going our way, we have no opportunity to practice virtue and to practice patient endurance of suffering when everything is easy for us. Don't let one drop of your suffering be wasted. Don't let one drop of your suffering fall to the ground wasted. Offer it up with a good heart. You know, unite your sufferings with our Lord Jesus's sacred passion and offer it to the Heavenly Father. It can do a lot of good. You know, it's like currency with which we help our Lord Jesus to purchase and to save souls. You know, even my dad used to say, if only we had the sense to offer it up, we could do a lot of good for somebody. I remember that my dad realized one time that my heart was aching a lot over the loss of a very special relationship. And my dad told me, say a Hail Mary every time the thought of that person comes to your mind. And I said to Dad, that's an awful lot of Hail Marys. And Dad said, all the better, all the better. You see, Dad understood all of this. One time, Saint Faustina saw our suffering Savior. And what struck her when she saw our Lord suffering is that Jesus was so peaceful amidst his misery and his sufferings. And we can be too. We can be peaceful as we suffer. Our Lord Jesus said to Saint Faustina, know, my daughter, that your silent day-to-day martyrdom

in complete submission to my will, ushers many souls to heaven. And when it seems to you that your suffering exceeds your strength, contemplate my wounds, and you will rise above all things. He said, all this is for the salvation of souls. Consider well, my daughter, what you are doing for their salvation. Personally speaking, when I see our Lord Jesus on the cross and see his immense passion, his profound wounds, his profusion of blood, I see all that love. I see love flowing. Saint Therese and many of the saints, their impetus for actually choosing, deliberately choosing an austere way of life, of silence and solitude and self-denial and deprivation, was even when she was only 15 years old. The Little Flower chose an austere way of life when she was only 15 years old. And she chose it to love and console our Lord Jesus Christ for the ingratitude of the wicked, to pray for priests, and to save souls. Love, love, love. It was all out of love. You know, her total self-sacrifice was motivated all by love. And this actually reminds me of one of my cherished quotations by Saint Bernadette of Lourdes that starts like this. I want my whole life to be motivated by love. She said, he who loves does all things easily, or if he suffers, he suffers bravely. Why is suffering necessary? Because on earth, pure love cannot exist without suffering. And then she wrote, oh Jesus, Jesus, I no longer feel my cross when I think of yours. In order to really pursue perfect union with God and fullness of charity, which is the highest destiny and calling of every single one of our souls, many saints chose to live in a cell, to live with just the bare necessities of life, like a simple cot and a sink and maybe a writing table. Many of the saints, they chose a life of poverty and simplicity. And the Little Flower actually said that I speak to our Lord in the solitude of this delightful heart-to-heart as I am waiting to contemplate him face-to-face. You know, on numerous occasions, I've actually been invited to speak to maximum security prisoners here in Maine. And one time I gave them a talk on suffering, and I actually showed them the video of the talk I gave on suffering for Speaking of Saints here on EWTN. And I explained to the prisoners how Saint Therese and many of the saints actually chose to live in a cell like a prisoner. They deliberately and freely chose this. And they chose a life of penance and prayer, silence and solitude, freely. And I encouraged the prison inmates to make the best of it and become holy, just like the saints. Don't waste this opportunity to become holy. With all their suffering and deprivation in prison, they are doing penance for their sins and crimes. They have this golden opportunity to practice virtue and patient endurance and become holy. And many of them could very well beat the rest of us to heaven, you know, as they take this time and opportunity to truly repent and again do penance for their sins. All of us are supposed to be doing penance, but those inmates are actually doing it. You know, they're actually doing it. And many of them seem so humbled and so brutally honest about their faults and their failings. And it's deep humility and honesty that's essential to growth in holiness. As Saint Faustina said, no wonder there are so few saints, because so few souls are deeply humble. After Saint Therese had experienced loss after loss of her loved ones in life, she actually wrote to her sister, let Jesus tear from us all that is most dear to us. She said, let us love him enough to suffer for him all that he wills. And the Little Flower said, I have found the secret to suffering in peace. She said, it is enough to will all that Jesus wills, to desire all that God desires, you know, to accept all that God allows and just do our best with it. And this secret to suffering in peace matches perfectly what we find in the notes of Saint Bernadette of Lourdes, where she described the precious pearl with which to buy the kingdom of heaven. She said, always love what God wills, will it always, desire it always, do it always. It is the greatest secret of perfection, the key to paradise, and the foretaste of the peace of the saints.

0: Many people would like to attain perfect union with God, but they cannot bear the contradictions he sends them. And they actually hate the sickness which strikes them, or the poverty they suffer, or the insults they receive. And since they cannot be resigned, they never succeed in reaching total union with God, total perfection. This is what St. Alphonsus said. And I think you can tell I could keep going, but I want to invite Kelsey to join us now and let her share her youthful perspective on coming to Christ in suffering. Welcome, Kelsey. Sometimes I feel like I need to do a helmet check to really reevaluate my own way of thinking about heartache and suffering and make sure I'm seeing things from an eternal perspective, from a saint's perspective, actually. And remember that suffering can be like a gorgeous stepping stone to greater virtue and holiness and to heaven. Every kick is a boost, every knock is a boost, as my grandpa used to say. And every difficulty that we endure can make us better and holier and more humble too. And that's not such a bad thing. St. Teresa of Avila said these beautiful words. She said, "There is more value to a little study of humility and to a single act of it than in all the knowledge in the world." And I invite you to share your own thoughts about coming to our Lord Jesus in suffering and hardship.
1: I think you're exactly right that only in light of eternity does suffering have meaning. It's when we keep our eyes set on heaven that we have the humility to accept the suffering that the Lord permits for us. I love how St. John Vianney teaches that there are only two ways to suffer with love or to suffer without love. The beauty of suffering is that it compels a choice. Our Christian life was not meant to be easy or comfortable. Even Christ himself told his disciples, "Come, pick up your cross and follow me." The cross is central to the Christian life.
0: Exactly. Our Lord, I mean, we follow Jesus. Anyone who calls themselves a Christian follows Jesus. And our Lord and Savior showed us the royal road of the cross. And so I sometimes think, what did we expect, as Christians? But to follow our Savior and endure, pick up our cross, endure our sufferings with love. And I think that's the secret, like you're saying, and like St. John Vianney said, is to do it with love, everything with love.
1: Yeah, one of my favorite saints actually is a great example of suffering with love. Blessed Chiara Luce Badano went home to heaven when she was only 18 years old. And in her short life, she actually suffered a painful form of bone cancer. Mm-hmm. And as a teenager, looking forward to your life ahead and enduring such great suffering, one would understand if you fall a little bit or be tempted into despair, but she was quite the opposite. What was remarkable about her sanctity was that as her sufferings increased, her joy increased, and she was absolutely radiant through it all. She used to repeat this phrase, "If you want it, Jesus, I want it too." Mm. And I love that. I think that's exactly what we should repeat to ourselves in the midst of enduring great suffering, is, "If you want it, Jesus, I want it too." Having that humility and that submission to his will, saying, "Two can play at this game, Lord, two can play at this game." And I also love, too, if you look at images of Blessed Chiara on her deathbed, she's radiant, she's smiling, she's so joyful and peaceful, and her eyes are just illuminated with the light of the Holy Spirit, which is actually why she got that nickname, Luce, meaning light.
0: And I think I'm so grateful to be Catholic, I'm so grateful to be Christian, because everyone on earth suffers. And yet, as a Christian, you know that suffering can have a noble purpose. It can be for a glorious and beautiful purpose. You know, you can offer it up and unite it with Christ and actually save souls. I mean, it's a way of holiness when done with love. And also, as I'm listening to you speak about Blessed Chiara, did I say it right?
1: Exactly.
0: You know, I think of our two greatest models of holiness is our Lord Jesus and Blessed Mother Mary, his Holy Mother. And I think of what our Lord said in the Garden of Gethsemane, you know, "Father, not my will, but thy will be done." And he kept saying in that garden before his crucifixion and his torture, his agony and death, "Thy will be done, thy will be done." And Our Lady said, "Behold the handmaid of the Lord. Let it be done unto me according to your will." And I mean, there are models of perfection, and they had that complete submission to the will of our Heavenly Father. And so our purpose, like Blessed Chiara or anyone, even in our sufferings, should be to faithfully fulfill our Father's will, which is a will of love. His will is love. It's the salvation of souls. It's eternal happiness and peace, eternal life. And suffering ties in with all of that mysteriously.
1: Yeah, I think it's beautiful too when we accept his will with love and when we embrace our crosses, they can become our bridge to heaven.

0: 11. I love when you use that image of raking in the diamonds that the little flower had, because it's true. It's true. It's, don't lose the merit of your suffering. When you know that this can become your pathway to heaven, your bridge to heaven, you can reap in those graces by doing His will with fidelity and love.
1: Right. And in the first segment I shared, it was a quote by Saint Therese. I didn't give her credit, but it's Therese who said, accept with a good heart, accept with a good heart. And again, since all of us suffer, suffering can either make you bitter or suffering can make you better. And it's all up to our personal choice, our response to suffering. You know, we can be heroic like the saints and practice that heroic endurance of suffering, or we can become bitter. And I don't know about you, but I don't want to become a bitter old lady. I'd rather become more loving and kind and patient and humble. So there's so much more to say, but I want to invite another young guest, Hillary, to join us for her ideas on coming to Christ in suffering.
2: My favorite passage of scripture is Romans 8. I think it's mainly because it's just an amazing perspective on life and all the trials that we go through. St. Paul starts off talking about how there's all these different trials and just different things he lists. And then he says, you know, none of this can take away God's love for us. And so we love, and God will bring everything to good.
1: Welcome, Hillary. St. John of the Cross told us that highest union with God cannot be wrought in a soul that is not fortified by trials and temptations and purified by tribulations, darknesses, and distress. And just as a superior liqueur cannot be poured except into a sturdy flask that's been prepared and purified. And it just reminds us that life was never meant to be easy, and this is actually a time of purification and preparation for something far better. And so we welcome you to share, you know, your own thoughts about the value of suffering and the importance of suffering in the spiritual life.
3: Oh, thank you. I think actually, I was just thinking about that at Mass this morning. You know, you were saying that it's something preparing us. And I think that a lot of the times in the world, if people are suffering for a goal, it's considered really appropriate. So if they're going to be getting a promotion at work, they can put in extra hours and that suffering's acceptable. But if it's a suffering like death or abuse of some kind, people just don't see the meaning. But if we have that mindset of something eternal and that we're preparing for something, then any suffering on earth becomes worthy, because we're trying to use it as a means to advance us to eternal life.
1: That's beautiful, Hillary, and it reminds me too of even in athletics, any athlete. I mean, they suffer. They deny themselves that ice cream and that cake, and they get up early and sacrifice sleep to extra workouts and stuff. And so we see all around us for earthly goals, you know, whether it's to win a gold medal in the Olympics or to get that promotion at work, of people that suffer and sacrifice and deny themselves for very temporal rewards. So you're right. I mean, we're used to this.
4: Yeah.
1: This concept shouldn't be alien to anyone on the face of the planet, because it happens all around us for less worthy goals, less eternal goals.
3: Mm-hmm.
1: Yeah.
3: Yeah.
1: Kelsey, you have something to share?
0: That actually makes me think of our young adult group does a saint study every week. And one of our friends was saying once, as we were discussing suffering, he said, we only have three options when it comes to suffering. We suffer forever in hell, we suffer for an indeterminate time in purgatory, or we suffer now on earth. And then he added, for like 100 years tops. But I think there's a great deal of truth to that. And his funny comment is that when we suffer now, we're preparing ourselves to enjoy our eternal reward. We're preparing ourselves now to enjoy eternal bliss. And so when we can, you know, bring our suffering to the forefront and suffer now and suffer well, we're only going to be reaping the rewards and reaping the joy of heaven.
1: Right. This reminds me of something Saint Bernadette said. Whenever she had any kind of heartache or suffering or misery or pain, she'd say, this is good for heaven. This is good for heaven. And Mother Teresa used to say, if she was profoundly humiliated by something or had a very serious suffering, but especially humiliation, she said, she called it the sweetest sweet. The sweetest sweet. And and I guess if you're humiliated three times in a row, you could call it a triple treat. Because it's really humbling your soul, which is gorgeous. I mean, like I said earlier, as St. Faustina said, I mean, only souls that are deeply humble, you know, become holy and become saints. And that's why there are so few saints in the world. So it just really is, like I said, readjusting our way of thinking, you know, look at things from a different perspective, from an eternal perspective, from a saint's perspective. And then everything's beautiful in life. When things are going great, you can say,

0: Like my mom used to say, see, life can be beautiful. And if you're suffering, you can offer it up and say, this is good for heaven. This is preparing me. Again, this is a preparation, you know.
1: I love that way of approaching suffering. Like your mom said, oh, this is good for heaven. I think sometimes we tend to, especially Christians, I don't know why, but look at suffering and just the response is to minimize it. Like, oh, it's not actually that bad. It's like we're having a suffering Olympics. Like, who's suffering the worst? But really, the idea that everyone's suffering is so minuscule compared to Christ. So there's no point in ranking them because we're all just using it to try to get to heaven.
0: Right. And I think, too, you know, as I quoted St. John of the Cross and he talked about a superior liqueur is poured only into a sturdy flask, which has been prepared and purified. And I think, you know, we're supposed to be full of divine life and we're supposed to be full of divine grace, which is better than any superior liqueur. I mean, it's better than anything that could be poured into anything, you know, divine grace. And I think of Mother Teresa used to want her sisters, the missionaries of charity, to be like a glass, a transparent glass, that pure glass that divine light can shine through, and divine love is so apparent and we're transparent. You know, and so, I don't know, that container, that flask, I like that image, actually, except it's not just liqueur. maybe no liqueur. I'm not advocating that, but the divine grace, the waters of grace, the waters of love, the waters of God's beauty and goodness and truth, you know, that is so apparent to all because we've been purified, mm-hmm. that we've become transparent as glass, like Mother Teresa said. Yeah, Kelsey.
2: I think also along those lines, we're best able to radiate Christ when we're most conformed to him. And the soul that's most conformed to him is the one that's carrying its cross in the way that he did. I also love how Jesus told St. Faustina, a suffering soul is closest to my heart. It's like when we're suffering, when we're in our greatest agony, we're wrapped up in his sacred heart, you know? He's letting himself shine through us and giving us the grace to sustain us in those moments.
0: Right. When I heard that quote that Jesus Christ himself said to a saint, a suffering soul is closest to my heart, my first reaction was, that's exactly where I want to be. Yeah. I want to be closest to your heart, really snuggled close to the merciful heart of Jesus. And so if suffering is the way, bring it on. No, I don't want to say that too loud. Don't let God hear that. But that too reminds me of something that I think is valuable to say. The little flower never asked God for any more suffering than what she presently had. Mm-hmm. She said to our Lord, my shoulders are too weak and fragile to take any more than what you already give me. And so she never asked for more suffering, and I agree with her. I'm with the little flower. You know, I won't ask for any additional suffering. You know, I will only ask for the grace to endure what I already have. And I think one last point I think of is Saint Bernadette spent most of her religious life in the infirmary. And she said, my work for the Lord is to be sick, you know. And yet she herself, one of the nuns said, do you want us to pray to Our Lady to heal you? And Bernadette said, no, don't ask the Blessed Mother to heal me of my infirmities. Ask the Blessed Mother to give me the strength and the grace to endure them beautifully. Ah, that's beautiful. So when the Lord allows suffering in your life, rather than, you know, asking him, take it away, why not resign ourselves to it and beg for the grace to become holy with it and to endure it gorgeously, like a saint, as a stepping stone to heaven, virtue, and holiness. So we could go on and on about this, but but I'll just welcome our viewers to join us next time for more Coming to Christ. Thank you for being with us.

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0: faith challenges reason to widen the aperture of its aspirations, not to think low, but to think high. 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
2: Today I was led in spirit by my guardian angel to hell. 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
3: The loss of each soul plunges me into terrible sadness. 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
2: What I have written is but a pale shadow of the things I saw. 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I now pray even more fervently for the conversion of sinners, and incessantly pray for God's mercy upon them. Oh, how I would gladly suffer my whole life just to save one soul from going.

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1: The world constantly defines life as a pursuit of pleasure. Are we falling for it? Hello, I'm Brian Patrick. Welcome to Crossing the Goal, where we tackle the tough issues most of us men think about, but we seldom talk about. Temperance, removing the junk from our lives, is our topic on Crossing the Goal.

0: As we kick off our show on temperance, removing the junk from our lives, let's meet the Crossing the Goal team. Peter Herbeck is Vice President of Renewal Ministries. He's an author and speaker who directs international mission teams in more than 25 countries. Peter's been married 22 years. He's the father of four. Curtis Martin is president and founder of FOCUS, the Fellowship of Catholic University Students. The author of Boys to Men, he's been married 18 years. He has eight children. And Coach Danny Abramowitz, a former NFL wide receiver and NFL coach. Danny's a well-known speaker, author of Spiritual Workout, of a former saint. He's a husband of 42 years, the father of three, and grandfather of four. Gentlemen, let's kick off the show. Peter?
1: Well, you know, we've got competing definitions of manhood. The question is, what's a man? I think it's worth us asking the question, and we can touch on that throughout the program. But there's two competing views. There's a very aggressive one that's being pushed by our contemporary culture, the media, Hollywood, everything, that a man is somebody who's, you know, unattached, aggressive, sexually charged, pleasure-seeking, experience-oriented, experience for experience sake, right? I mean, that's typical. You've seen that sort of thing. On the other hand, you have the image that Jesus gave us, you know? Jesus is the ultimate man, God's ultimate man, who, hanging from the cross, gives us the ultimate definition of manhood. And on the one hand, he's saying, deny yourself, take up your cross, and follow me, and I promise you, you will have life. Mm. And he says, here's life. You know, every word that comes from the mouth of my Father, I'm guaranteeing you will lead you to life. The other definition is, don't deny yourself anything, and you're going to have all the life you're ever going to want to have. The question is, who's right?
2: Yeah, then we get duped. We get tricked into this whole thing of, boy, if I only could have this money in this position, if I had that, then I'll have ultimate true peace and happiness. Same with sex or something, you know, this is the joy, this is the peace, this is the ultimate, this is the man. When he has this, he's got it all, man. Curtis has got it together. He's got the car, he's got everything. There's nothing wrong with that, don't get me wrong. But we put way too much importance in that and very little on what the Lord says about this.
3: The one thing that's wrong is that it's distracting. Yeah. Because the secret is, we were made for more. And we need to recognize that we're going to talk about temperance, and the temperate man, the man who has self-control, actually gets it all. He's the winner. He's able to navigate this life and then again

0: eternal life, whereas the man who lacks temperance loses both. He loses eternal life because he rebels against God. The lie, though, is that the things of this world don't give us the joy we hope they would. They always, always disappoint us unless they're used in the way God wants us to. And so the virtue is trying to learn how to enjoy the things of this world in the way that God wants us to, but never as a distraction so that we can get to our ultimate goal, heaven.
1: And the Lord wants to give us a pleasure that will ultimately genuinely satisfy. We take the apple, we still think it looks good, which is temporary pleasure, and you know, deep down inside, we all know it, and we'll share about it later, it always leaves you empty. It always, you get momentary pleasure, but it never fills, so you gotta have more, and you gotta have more, and it just keeps taking you further and further down a road that never satisfies.
2: And everywhere you turn around, see, even TV, turn TV on, shoot for this, go for this.
1: Right.
2: The commercials, they act like they're, you know, talking about beer. They're not talking about beer. What are they talking about? They're talking about sex. It never stops, no matter where you turn, internet.
1: Yeah.
2: Wherever you turn, it's like crazy. It's all these things mixing us up.
0: And the problem with pursuing pleasure is it hollows you out. It's like drinking salt water because let's say you have all the wealth you want. You go to the finest restaurants. I know somebody like this, goes to the finest restaurants, eats great meals all the time. He's only disappointed because he expects the best all the time, and therefore he's frequently let down. What we recognize is that for the Christian who leads the temperate life, who's fasting, food tastes better after you've been fasting.
2: And you know, a lot of times, don't you guys experience sometimes in your life just a void? When we go to something and said, this is the greatest, I'm going to this game, I went to the Super Bowl, or I went to the Wimbledon, or I went to the Masters, and Monday morning, okay, what's next now? What do we got? What's next?
1: That's really part of it, is what's next, you know? And then there's one of the things I feel like I notice, I don't know about you, because you see more and more, there's a whole way in which our economy, Madison Avenue, everything is more blatantly and aggressively pursuing men's money, getting into our pockets through excessive sex. You know what I mean? So Dallas, Texas, down here in Dallas, you know, part of the Bible Belt down there, they got 44 strip clubs in Dallas, Texas. 44 in one city, you know? For what? Because they know men can't resist, don't want to say no, because they're addicted to certain kinds of pleasure. Yeah. And they can't stop saying yes to it.
3: I know you, Curtis and Peter, you guys have an idea. You have a game plan for us to work with on this temperate self-control issue. And you're going to talk about some mature subject matter that could be a little difficult for some. So we want to warn you about that. But we're going to hear their game plan right after we take a quick timeout.

0: Sense and Sensibility wrestles with the conflict between the calculating and calculated sense of the Enlightenment and the impulsive emotional sensibility of Romanticism. At one end of the spectrum are the characters who adhere to sense to such a degree that they banish sensibility. They are cold and calculated in their relations with others, using their sense to serve their own materialistic and prideful purposes. At the other end of the spectrum are those who adhere to sensibility to such a degree that they ignore or denigrate the importance of sense. The characters who are truly virtuous are those who keep their sense and sensibility in healthy and harmonious balance. Edward Ferrars and Marianne Dashwood achieve this moral equanimity eventually, learning from their mistakes, whereas Colonel Brandon and Eleanor Dashwood seem always to possess such ethical poise and balance, in spite of the great trials and tribulations that they face.
1: Get the whole story on all the great books every Catholic should know. Watch the full-length series anytime at ewtn.com/ondemand.

0: Our topic today is temperance. This is a virtue that sometimes gets a bad rap.
1: It does.
0: It's typically somebody that says, well, God is up in heaven telling us no, no, no.
1: Yeah.
0: But in reality, it's much more than that. How would we define temperance?
1: You know, another way of looking at it that's inaccurate is this. It's kind of prudish, Victorian. You know, no, God doesn't like pleasure. Nobody likes pleasure. God's

0: It's all about rules and the rest of it. But the fact is, first of all, it's helpful to know that God is the God of pleasure.
1: He's all about pleasure. He made pleasure for us.
0: Yes, absolutely. And he wants us to give himself to us, which is the ultimate pleasure. But the scripture says, in his right hand are pleasures forevermore. Now, if we see temperance in its proper context, as we look at the virtues as a whole, it builds on, like all the other virtues do, it builds on prudence. Prudence is that virtue that moves us to habitually, consistently look at reality and accept reality as it actually is.
1: Be able to take things seriously and then navigate the reality we find ourselves in to be able to say, this is real. Life is real. We're wrestling for all of reality here. We've got a situation where we've got temporal needs and issues and desires, and we've got eternal issues and desires, and we need to be able to balance that in real time.
0: Absolutely. And what temperance ends up doing is it moderates our attraction to certain pleasures, food, sex, you know, even things like money, whatever, so we don't use things in excess in a way that it's going to end up undermining our becoming what we're meant to be. I mean, virtue is supposed to help us. It's there to help us become the utmost of what we could possibly be. And if we abuse the pleasure, it ends up destroying, and it's harmful to us and doesn't allow us to reach our end.
1: Because we were made in original justice, and our mind would tell us what to do, and then our emotions would respond. But because of the fall, our emotions tend to lead us. And so we find ourselves doing what we feel like rather than what we know we ought to do. So we lack wisdom, and then we lose our self-control.
0: Yeah, and the emotions you're talking about, really, the Bible talks about the flesh. The flesh is that drive within us. Every one of us has it, this drive within us toward self-preservation, toward coveting, toward drawing all things to myself, and thinking of myself and not seeing whatever I'm drawing to myself as it actually is. Let me give you an example. One of the areas that is abused today is the area of sexuality, obviously, and the whole area of pornography. It's a huge problem. It's epidemic. It's all over the place, right? Prudence looks at that situation, a prudent man, and the virtue of prudence, as I start to approach the temptation to look at pornography or something on the internet or wherever I'm going to look at it, prudence tells me, wait a minute, you're about to approach this girl or this woman, whatever it is, as an object, and you can't do it. Why?
1: Because reality tells you she's not just an object.
0: Right, right. She's sacred. She's created by God. She's made in the image and likeness of God. And therefore, she can never be a means simply to be used for my pleasure. She's always an end. So that's what prudence is trying to tell me. And then chastity, this drive in me, this habit in me says, no, I'm going to steer it in the right direction, steer that drive and that passion in the right direction so that I don't end up destroying myself in the process.
1: Because it's so important to know the truth. For example, we're talking about chastity, to know the truth about women in our lives, that they are daughters of God. There's somebody else, some other man's daughter, some other intended to be some other man's wife. That's the truth about them. But self-control goes beyond that. It says, now that I know the truth about you, I'm not going to be pulled off course by my passions. You know, you can imagine a car. You were going to go on a trip, and you hit MapQuest, and you've got your satellite device, and you're all ready to go. You're all tanked up, and you get out on the road, and the steering wheel falls off. All right, that's a guy without self-control. No matter how fast you go, it doesn't solve your problem.
0: Yeah, and what's clear in the scripture is that what we're being moved from, we're moved from the life in the flesh, that is, that drive toward fulfilling myself, seeing things as I want to see them, not the truth of what they are and responding to it, but imposing my will, my imagination, my truth on the object that I want to use for my pleasure. And I want to read from Galatians here, Paul talking about, this is one of the, scripture talks about the vice lists, you know, that are in scripture. This is from Galatians chapter 5, verses 19 and following. It says, now the works of the flesh are plain, fornication, impurity, licentiousness, anger, selfishness, dissension, party spirit, envy, drunkenness, carousing. Gee, that I did some of that. And the like. I warn you, as I warned you before, that those who do such things shall not inherit the kingdom of God.
1: And the fact of the matter is, it's not that they're not going to have the kingdom of God so much as a punishment. It's just you lose what you were made for, and therefore you can't become what you're intended to be, and so you lose the kingdom. And the neat thing about this is Paul continues right in that same passage to the very next verses and says, yes, there are fruits of the flesh, but there are also fruits of the Spirit. And he leads to us in Galatians chapter 5, verse 22. It says, but the fruit of the Spirit is love, joy, peace, patience, kindness, goodness, faithfulness, gentleness, and self-control.
0: Yeah.
1: And this is the power.

0: that God does not want you to tough it out, to have self-control like some macho man, but rather fidelity, but with his assistance, that inside of you, he's working to bring about his will in your life.
1: Exactly. We don't produce, you know, the self-control. It's a gift ultimately from the Lord. We cooperate with him and he produces it for his glory.
0: That's great insight about temperance. Brian?
2: We're going to tackle some tough topics next, down in the pit, in the red zone, on Crossing the Goal.

0: Welcome to Catholic Litz. My name is Father Ken Briganti, and I'm joined by my very good friend and colleague, Father John Dragilio.
1: Hi.
0: And we have a great question from you from one of our viewers. Are you ready, Father
1: Dragilio? I'm ready, willing, and able.
0: Okay, let's see what it is. Oh, this is a very good one. Did St. Joseph have other children? You have 60 seconds to answer it. Go.
1: Okay, I will do my best. First of all, we have no absolute metaphysical certitude if St. Joseph had children prior to his marriage to Mary. There's an Eastern Orthodox tradition, pious tradition, that contends that. But in the Roman Catholic Church, it's well-founded that he had no other children. It was an attempt to explain who the brothers and sisters of our Lord were, but as we now know, that a word that's used in the Greek text, adelphoi, can mean any relative or relation. It could be cousins, nieces, nephews, uncles, aunts, and so forth. So commonly we believe St. Joseph had no previous marriage, he had no other children, Mary was his only wife, and so that ends that story. Boom.
0: Wow, 17 seconds to go. Join us for another segment of Catholic Blitz when we will answer one of your tough questions.

0: it's better.
1: We're talking about temperance, self-control here on Crossing the Goal. Things can get down and dirty here in the red zone. We promise to keep it clean, but we have some serious, difficult topics to tackle. Coach?
2: Yeah, guys, you know, temperance deals with a lot of things. We talk about money, we talk about food, gluttony, we talk about alcohol and drugs. But I think the one that seems to be really standing out with men is a sex issue. And in particular, maybe we want to talk about internet pornography. I saw some statistics, I don't know if you and I were talking about it before the show, that they say $20 billion annually on internet pornography.
3: Danny, that's more money that is spent in major league sports, football, basketball, and baseball. We're talking about an enormous addiction nationwide, globally, that's affecting men. This is a roadblock. We've seen in our work on college campus that this problem of internet pornography, all types of pornography, and then the unchastity that follows is the number one obstacle to a man who has come to want to follow Jesus and what keeps him to growing into maturity in Christ. This is a big issue.
0: Yeah, and again, and this is an area where this is one of the great pleasures that God has given us, you know, in the right place, in the right time. It's one of the great pleasures. It's God's idea, right? But we are stepping outside it because of the flesh in us. We're weak enough to bite the apple, to believe the lie that somehow this is going to be good for me, it's harmless, I can manage it, I need it, I can't live without it, that somehow sin somehow is going to do me good.
2: And you know, it's amazing, Peter, some guys just accidentally fall into it. It's not like, I plan on doing this. They start innocently, and the next thing it's on their computer.
3: Yeah. Well, the sad thing is, Danny, they're starting it at very young ages, 12, 13, 14
2: years old. It's amazing.
3: They're on the computer, and these guys who are doing this as a profession are predatory. These are evil, wicked people who are preying upon our children.
2: And then they do it, and then you find yourself back again, and then again, and again. And on the other part, you go to a hotel room or something. You know, I see guys a lot of times, and maybe myself, you know, you're clicking with a clicker, and all of a sudden you go to a certain thing dealing with sex. You notice how slow we go through that when we go click, click, click.
0: It's hard to turn away. Yeah.
2: Click, click, click.
0: And it's not because you're prudish or that you're uptight or that you don't understand sex or something like that. Or like the church, people say the

0: church is obsessed with sex or something. It's the opposite. Society's obsessed with it.
1: Yeah.
0: It's absolutely out of control. It's so irrational. And the church is one of the sane voices in the whole world that understands sex properly. And one of the reasons people can't stand the church is the church keeps standing there saying, hey, hello, hello, you know what? The reason you're hurting is you keep abusing this wonderful gift. Here, I want to teach you something about it. You know?
1: And then you get into it, but next thing, it's almost obsession.
2: Yeah, you told us the story, Peter.
1: Yeah.
2: There's a guy I know
0: who, you know, got into it. He was married, had a family, executive, gifted guy, and he was looking at pornography, and it started really capturing him. And he felt terrible because he was a good guy, you know, and he's trying to follow the Lord. And to numb his pain, he didn't tell anybody because he was so ashamed, which is the typical path that we are with a lot of our sins. But this one in particular, you know, tends to be dominated by shame. You control people. Then he started drinking just to kind of numb some of the pain within him. And the spiral kept going down. Then he started seeing prostitutes. Then he got himself into an affair. And the poor guy hated himself. And this is something I've heard, you know, in testimonies of guys around the country doing men's conferences, guys saying, you know, I got so trapped in this stuff. I hated myself because I couldn't pull myself away. I'd be on it for hours and time would go by like this and I'd wake up and who am I? And they're so divided. But this guy, poor guy, got to the point where he was so filled with pain, he took like a fifth of vodka and he drank it all in one hour and he almost killed himself. But you know what? God rescued the guy and he did the one thing that's so important for all of us to see. It's an absolute law of the kingdom of God and of reality. The humble will be exalted, the proud will be humbled. And he was humble enough, even though it got to the very rock bottom, to say, this is me, man, and I want out. And he talked to other guys about it, were able to pray with him. And to this day, this guy is alive in the faith. He's on fire. He's accountable. He's under spiritual direction.
2: Praise God.
0: And he's free of the stuff.
1: And you know, go ahead.
3: You make an important point that we have to recognize that sin's a lot like a cockroach. It hates the light. And so when we turn to the light of Christ and say, Lord, I need your help, but also turn to our brothers. We're so ashamed and have self-loathing because of our sin that we pull back from God and from one another when the very thing that'll bring us restoration is the healing that Christ alone can bring and the strength that our brothers can give to us.
2: And confession, the sacraments, really, that's where I got my strength to really turn the tide on this.
0: Yeah, it's a crucial. Let's list some of the things. You know, the first thing every guy needs to do, I think, that, you know, this is every man's battle. Books have been written about and talked about it. The first thing you say, ask yourself, do I really want to go God's way? Do I really want what God wants? Because one of the biggest problems we have is, you know what? I got a deep affection for this. I don't want to think about life without this escape and pleasure that I have, this drug that I'm now living with.
1: And not only to the Lord, admit to the Lord, Lord, I have a problem, help me. You know, go out there and say, I have a problem.
0: Lord, I love this, and I know you don't, I mean, I like this stuff. I know you don't want me to like it. I need your help. This is how desperately screwed up I am.
1: Exactly.
3: Yeah. Give me a love for you that's greater than my love for this thing. And the older you get, you hold on to this stuff, so the things I'm dealing with now, I've been carrying around for 25 years. The stuff I wanted to get rid of 25 years ago with God's grace, it's gone.
0: Yeah.
3: The stuff I have right now, I've got this really weird, perverse attachment to. I'd look at it and say, Lord, there's still a lot more work to be done in my life. So that personal conversion is a first step. I think another great step is we've got to get to God's word. The Psalms tell us, how does a young man keep his way pure? By guiding it according to your word, O Lord. We need to take all the garbage that the world's put in our hearts and our minds and root it out by placing God's word in its place.
0: Yeah.
1: Not only that is the big thing of accountability.
0: Yeah.
1: The accountability groups with other fellow brothers that are working through similar things. When you share with the guys, and then, you know, you come back the next week, if you're in a weekly meeting with guys, you have to sort of look at the guys and say, guess what, guys?
0: Another one is really yielding your life to the Holy Spirit. You know, to coming into a relationship with the Holy Spirit. Scripture will teach you about it. The church will teach you about it. You can step into it. Paul says at one point, he says, if you put to death the deeds of the body, you know, by the Spirit, you will live. If you sow to the flesh and the deeds of the body, you're going to die. I mean, what we read up there in Galatians, you know, sin is deadly. What this is all about is the devil is after us. He wants to kill us. That's not an exaggeration or some religious fanatic talking.
1: Ephesians 6, 10, 12, right in there.
0: Yeah,
1: our battle is not against human forces, against powers and principles. This is bigger than us. So if it's bigger than us, we better bring the Holy Spirit. Yeah. That's the God that's going to help us through this.
3: And our actions have consequences.
1: Oh, yeah.
3: Paul continues and says, God will not be mocked. What you sow, you will reap. And so we have to recognize

0: that the decisions we're making is not only having an effect on our relationship with Christ, we're not the man we need to be before him, but it's affecting our marriages, our status as men who are fathers to our children and brothers to our friends.
1: You know, and if we're involved in it ourselves, you know, we have as fathers, we have a spiritual covering over our family. And if we're making room for this in our lives and we're freely engaging in it on a regular basis, you know, we give access to our family. We give the devil permission to hassle our family and tempt our family more because we've stepped outside of our role to protect. Now, I'm not saying that so that everybody feels guilty and shameful. The Lord will cover for us, but we got to get real. The question is, do you want out or don't you?
2: And we got going to give you guys that last word. Get to the end zone next here on Crossing the Goal.

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4: And now for the last word from the end zone on self-control, removing the junk from our lives. We go first to Peter.
5: Thanks, Brian. You know, the challenge I want to leave today is let's call sin by its name. No more playing games. Let's no justifications, no rationalization, no excuses, no blaming. Let's be honest about what sin is and ask the Lord, say, Lord, teach me the reality of what sin is. What does it mean, Lord? And help me, Lord God, see it as you see it, that I might be free of it. He wants to help each and every one of us live in freedom.
6: Temperance is tough. Self-control, that's the virtue we're talking about today. And I know because I struggle with this. This is a real challenge for me personally. The particular sins may have changed in the last 25 years, but I still do things I don't want to do, and I fail to do the things I desire to do. I've tried to do this on my own effort, and I fail over and over and over again. But what I've learned and want to share with you is that with Christ's help, we can overcome. We can make progress in this one step at a time. You can overcome the challenge that's before you right now. Imagine a world filled with men who are committed to rooting out the evil in their lives with Christ's help. That's a world the devil would be frightened of.
7: Curtis, thank you. Man, let me give you our coaching point for the until the next show. Well, let's put away our ego, our pride, our arrogance, and let's humble ourselves before our Lord and Maker and ask Him to give us the strength and the courage to admit our faults.

Coach Danny Abramowitz, Curtis Martin, Peter Herbeck, thanks for being with us on Crossing the Goal, and we hope to see you next time on Crossing the Goal. Until then, dare to be great, men. Remember, we're made for it.

0: Scripture says, the joy of the Lord is my strength. Joy makes you an attractive Christian. Joy helps you enjoy your everyday life. Joy safeguards your energy. Being resentful, angry, and miserable all day just makes you tired. That's why the devil wants to rob your joy. He wants you to be sapped of your strength.
1: Hay en el Perú, donde un pueblo fiel ha acompañado a su obispo, ha compartido su fe.
2: That impromptu moment at the start of this first ever American pontificate was a telling one. Because although Pope Leo is a deep dish pizza eating, baseball enthusiast from the United States, who understands American culture, faith, and politics better than any other pope in history, you may have to travel elsewhere to get a more complete view of who he is.
3: This is Chiclayo, Peru. And while it's a world away from both Chicago and Rome, you can't begin to understand who Pope Leo really is without being on the ground here, in the country where he spent more time as a church leader than anywhere else.
2: I'm Jonathan Lee, and I traveled throughout Peru to learn how this South American country shaped our American Pope. We retrace the steps Leo took during his nearly 20 years of ministry in Peru, speaking to the people he knew, visiting the communities he served, and getting a taste of the culture and the faith of a country that played a pivotal role in making Leo who he is today.
4: Un peruano de corazón, como dice, ¿no? Peruano de corazón.
2: Because although Pope Leo XIV may be from the United States, the people of Peru claim him as one of their own.
5: Do you think of the Pope as more of an American or more as Peruvian?
6: Es más peruano, como él mismo ha dicho, es más peruano que la papa.
7: Es un peruano porque aparte tiene DNI.
8: Se siente más peruano porque vive toda su vida desde joven aquí.
9: Por eso yo creo que es un peruano.
2: And they believe that Pope Leo's experience in Peru is now guiding his leadership in Rome.
10: La misión nos forma, y yo pienso que también en él hay un pedacito de Perú que le ha formado.
2: Join me as we explore Pope Leo's

Ordained in 1982, Pope Leo XIV has been a priest for 44 years. And of those 44 years, about 20 of them have been spent in Peru. Known as the Land of the Incas, Peru is a vast country, larger than France and Spain combined. Its population of 35 million people is the fourth largest in South America. The country is a fascinating mix of contrasts. Indigenous culture with Spanish colonial influence, Catholic roots with rising secularism, concentrated wealth with widespread poverty, and coastal deserts with Andes Mountain highlands and the Amazon rainforest. For Pope Leo, the distance from his hometown of Chicago to Peru is roughly 3,500 miles. And his three missionary assignments in Peru were far from the capital city of Lima, in the northern part of the country. First, he served for 1 year as a young missionary in the remote city of Chulucanas. Then, only a couple years later, he was sent to the bustling port city of Trujillo, where he was a pastor and community leader for over a decade. And finally, about 15 years later, Pope Leo returned to Peru as the Bishop of Chiclayo, where he served for almost 9 years. How did the Chicago native end up in Peru in the first place? Because he first was a member of the Augustinians of the Midwest Province. Following the call of St. John the 23rd, the Midwest Augustinians established a missionary presence in northern Peru in the 1960s. And when the young Robert Prevost became an Augustinian priest in the 1980s, his budding skills as a canon lawyer and his knack for foreign languages were seen as important gifts in the missions.

0: churros.
1: Pope Leo's first stop in Peru was here in Chulucanas, a small remote city in the northwest part of the country. Now, Pope Leo was only here for 1 year, but what he experienced in Chulucanas and the people he encountered would change the young American missionary's life forever.
2: The future Pope arrived to this rural outpost, famous for its pottery and agriculture, in 1985. He had just turned 30 years old, but the situation in northern Peru was far from a beginner's assignment. Flooding caused by El Nino storms had ravaged the region that year, while unrest caused by the Maoist group The Shining Path was plaguing the Peruvian countryside. In the midst of this crisis, Father Prevost jumped right in. His administrative skills proved vital in helping to bring order to the vast ecclesial territory. But the young priest also had a particular focus on serving the local youth, keeping them out of trouble, and guiding them in their relationship with God. We met up at the town square of Chulucanas with several men who had served as Pope Leo's altar boys 40 years earlier. They told us how the American missionary was different from other priests they knew.
3: His example was very humble. For example, he would take a day off, disappear in the morning, go visit low-income people, very poor people, and he wouldn't tell anyone. He would give them food.
2: The future Pope also employed a creative strategy for keeping the youngsters out of trouble.
3: Father Roberto would call us to meetings on Saturday evenings, but we as young people wanted to go out to the disco and all those things typical of our age.
4: But we didn't go out anymore because we stayed with him.
2: But that doesn't mean that the future Pope was all rules and no fun. He organized activities for the youth group, such as sports tournaments and trips to the beach. And this former altar server recalls that on one occasion, the young missionary took the group for a somewhat surprising outing, a rock concert.
1: ¿Qué banda?
5: Grupo Río.
6: ¿Y entró?
4: And he came in. He came in and had fun with us. I mean, he took us to the concert and got tickets as a way of rewarding us for something we did. And he didn't want to come in, but we encouraged him, and he came in with us and stayed at the concert.
2: But more than fun outings, what Pope Leo's former altar servers remember most about him was his friendship and his faith.
4: When we had spiritual questions, he would analyze it and then give us the answer. He wasn't the kind of person who would say, no, not this, without taking the question seriously. Instead, he would slowly lead us to the answer. From that experience with Father Roberto, I wanted to become a priest. We all had that feeling.
2: The same care for the youth that animated the young missionary in Chulucanas has reached new heights in his ministry as Pope. In August 2025, Pope Leo XIV made an appearance at the Jubilee for Youth just outside of Rome. The Holy Father told the crowd of young people that in the age of artificial intelligence, they must seek authentic relationships.
0: Queridos jóvenes, vogliatevi bene tra di voi, volersi bene in Cristo, saper vedere Gesù negli altri. L'amicizia può veramente cambiare il mondo. L'amicizia è una strada per la pace.
2: And delivered a similar message to the one he imparted to the altar boys of Chulucanas 40 years before.
0: Aspirate a cose grandi, alla santità, ovunque siate. Non accontentatevi di meno. Allora vedrete crescere ogni giorno, in voi e attorno a voi, la luce del Vangelo.
2: During that year in Chulucanas, Pope Leo XIV lived here at St. Joseph the Worker Parish as part of a small Augustinian community. Father Nyler, a current member of the community, showed us around the humble interior.
7: Okay, so this is where Pope Leo lived for his 1 year in Chulucanas.
2: And although we couldn't bring a camera in, we were permitted to go up into the room

0: Pope Leo had stated during his year in Chulucanas. It was, in a word, chiquito.
1: It's little more than a bed and a place for a desk, but for Padre Roberto, who was moved to be a missionary, to move to preach the gospel, that was enough for him.
0: And Pope Leo wasn't alone in his missionary work in Chulucanas. In particular, he was mentored by a fellow American, an Augustinian named Father John McNeef. Father McNeef was known as El Padre de los Pobres, the Father of the Poor. A longtime missionary, he served in northern Peru for over two decades.
2: People who knew him tell you about his pastoral work, the mission he carried out, and how he treated people. And so, I think he left a mark on them.
0: Father McNeef died in 1994, and his remains are here in Chulucanas. His cause for canonization began in 1999, but even back in 1985, Father Robert Prevost had a sense that his mentor was a holy man.
3: Father Prevost used to say, that Father McNeef is a saint. Look now, Father McNeef is going to be a saint, just as Father Robert Prevost predicted.
0: Canonization that Father Roberto might now approve as Pope Leo. And just as Father McNeef inspired Pope Leo, the young American missionary inspired those he served.
4: Faith was a word he always used, and I believe that even today, the word faith is the most important thing for him.
0: Hector Camacho was the leader of the altar servers during Pope Leo's year in Chulucanas. He served Mass for the future Pope here at Sagrada Familia Cathedral and traveled with Pope Leo to surrounding villages where the American missionary celebrated Mass and befriended the locals. And Camacho says that Padre Roberto's witness changed his life.
4: Incredibly, we were struck by how such a young person could be so devoted to Christ, so devoted, so full of the simplicity of the people. Because here in Chulucanas, even more so than other places, we are country people, a friendly people, as you might say, and that made us see him as a person who was a leader in the church.
0: Camacho shared that even after leaving Chulucanas in 1986, Pope Leo remained in touch with many of the members of the youth group. He kept tabs on their progress and in some cases even helped fund their college studies. And when Pope Leo returned to Peru a few years later for a different assignment, Hector was able to reunite with his mentor.
4: I was overjoyed. Father Roberto was overjoyed, and he came to Chulucanas after a bit. And I remember that whenever I saw him, I would start crying. Father Roberto was a person full of positive energy, with a tremendous positive aura. He still has it. All the people who have lived with him, who have been close to him, feel it.
0: In fact, Pope Leo even accepted a request to serve as the godfather of Hector's daughter, Mildred, who had been named for the American missionary's late mother.
4: I was delighted to make all the arrangements, and he came and was present, not as a priest celebrating Mass, but as a godfather. We were very happy. Father Roberto stayed with us from 7:30 or 8 p.m. when the ceremony began until 1 a.m.,
0: Now in her 20s, Mildred Camacho finds it a bit surreal that her godfather is now the Holy Father.
5: I still can't internalize that the same person I've admired since I was very young, because my dad instilled in me and showed me and taught me and told me everything he did throughout his life. I still can't believe that he is the Holy Father, even now.
0: And she also feels honored that Chulucanas has played a small role in preparing him for his current mission.
5: Something we say a lot is that he fell in love with his pastoral work here. He saw many people devoted to their faith, and he felt the call here. How wonderful it is to say that Peru has shaped a pope.
6: Y qué bonito decir que Perú ha formado a un papa.
0: It's a view shared by others here in Chulucanas.
7: Chulucanas is where it all happened. This is where he took his first steps as a priest, where he developed himself. When you finish university and go to work for a company, those are your first steps in everything.

0: He finishes his priesthood in the United States and came directly to Chulucanas to develop himself, to practice, to see how it was, and we were lucky enough to accompany him in that work.
1: And I think in that sense, the Pope learned a lot, perhaps here in Chulucanas, about reality. You have probably noticed how people are on the streets. That sort of simplicity that exists. And it's easy to imagine that this has left a mark on them.
2: When Pope Leo left Chulucanas in 1986, he went to Rome, where he completed his doctorate in canon law. Regarded for his sharp intellect, the young priest could have likely stayed in the Eternal City as a professor. Instead, he came right back to Peru, one of his most formative pastoral experiences.
3: When Pope Leo returned to Peru in 1988, he came here to Trujillo. The future pontiff stayed in this large port city for nearly 11 years, making it not only his single longest stay anywhere in Peru, but also a crucial period for his development as a pastor.
2: During those years in Trujillo, Pope Leo served in a variety of roles. He taught at the local seminary, served as a judge on the diocesan tribunal, and pastored local parishes. But one of his most formative roles was within his own community, as an Augustinian prior and director of formation.
4: This is the room of the Pope.
2: Brother Edgar, a young Augustinian in formation here today, showed us into the Pope's former room.
4: ¿Podemos entrar?
5: Por supuesto. Bienvenidos.
2: On display are some of the vestments and the habit Pope Leo wore during his decade at this Augustinian house of formation, as well as the canon law books he used in his work at the archdiocese. But around the room are some other mementos of how he lived his life as a member of the community.
6: These are some unpublished photos from the community. They really represent his community spirit, his experience as a friar, his experience as a brother here in the order.
2: The snapshots also highlight other moments from Pope Leo's ministry in Trujillo, including celebrating Mass for the community and participating in demonstrations for social justice. Even as the leader of the community, Brother Edgar says that Pope Leo embodied the Augustinian spirituality that is still lived out at this house of formation today, pursuing prayer and study, but also communal life, drawing close to others and sharing his true self.
5: This espíritu alegre.
6: A cheerful, approachable spirit he has always shown. And here it's evident, it is in his way of life.
5: La forma de vida de él.
4: Como esto.
5: Y todos, ¿no?
6: Yes, like this one. And in all of them, no? You can see the charisma of the Holy Father there, can't you? A very approachable charisma, sharing with his brothers, sharing his life, his birthdays, his stories, sharing that feeling of brotherhood, right? That which unites us. And that also inspires us as new generations very much.
2: That experience of community life in Trujillo is something Pope Leo has carried over to the Vatican, not just with his teaching, but with his actions. After the papal apartments went unused by Pope Francis for 12 years, Pope Leo has moved back in. And he had the space renovated to accommodate a small community of priests with whom he lives, including his Peruvian secretary, Father Edgar Ivan Rimaicuno. They pray together, share meals, and enjoy recreation, just like Pope Leo did with his brothers in Trujillo. But during his time in Trujillo, Pope Leo didn't just build community with his fellow Augustinians. He also built it with the local people, quite literally. In 1988, Pope Leo was entrusted with the pastoral care of a local community, which would eventually become St. Rita's Parish. As Liliana and Jose recall, the young missionary took a leading role in getting the fledgling community going, including organizing the people by zones, smaller communities within the parish who shared faith together.
7: So he managed things like the little bees, the bees that are working. But he wasn't just making the worker bees work. Rather, he brought all those worker bees together, gathered them, united them into one, into a single unit.
2: But when Pope Leo first

0: arrived, there was just one problem. They didn't have an actual church building.
1: He'd say, let's celebrate Mass. We already have our little tent, a hut that's been made with reeds and a little mat and so on. And so he'd celebrate Mass in that little tent, and we'd come.
0: The community had plans drawn up for a church, but didn't have the money to buy the blueprints from the engineer, which were needed to get a permit. But Pope Leo told the community not to worry, and instead turned to God in prayer.
1: He told us, I've said my prayers, I've asked for it, everything has been done, and we're not going to pay, because he told us not to pay him anything. I mean, the priest was truly a man of true faith, a father in the fullest sense, a religious man through and through, the kind of priest we never expected.
0: The Padrecito, or little priest as he was called, was also concerned with evangelizing at a time when Catholicism in Peru was beginning to show signs of decline.
2: He made the church reach out to the community, to the people.
1: Because religious devotion was already on the decline here. There were already many Protestant churches, and that was gaining ground. So he would tell us, there are many Protestant churches. His idea was that we had to take the church out into the world. We had to bring the church to people. So I would think to myself, but I don't understand. How can we take the church out when each one of us is the church? But he would say, we have to take the church out. It has to go out into the world. We can't leave it behind.
3: No podemos dejar eso.
0: As the Holy Father, Pope Leo is now sharing that same message of evangelization on a much wider scale, as he did in this video for World Mission Sunday.
4: Let us commit ourselves anew to the sweet and joyful task of bringing Christ Jesus, our hope, to the ends of the earth.
0: The Pope has also emphasized that evangelization occurs through attraction, encountering others and sharing a joyful witness of Christ's love.
5: Spiritus Sanctus.
0: In Peru, Pope Leo lived this out through his closeness to his people, never using his priesthood as an excuse to remain distant. Liliana told us the story of when the future Pope stopped by her house for lunch, but the dining room wasn't ready.
1: I said, Father, I'm sorry. And he said, don't worry about it. And we had lunch in the kitchen. He wasn't looking for special treatment. No, no, no. He was very simple. And that's really all I can say. This priest was so calm, so humble, so kind, so charismatic.
0: And the couple take pride in knowing that Pope Leo's decade of service in Trujillo served as an important part of making him who he is today.
2: Chiclayo made him Pope, but his foundation, his roots, were also in Trujillo. He was taking shape.
1: Here he built his career. Here, on this journey through the entire north, he laid his foundation.
0: The view that Pope Leo has been profoundly shaped by his time in Peru isn't just one that Peruvians have. It's also one that the Pope himself has expressed.
6: I'm obviously an American, and I very much feel that I'm an American, but I also love very much Peru, the Peruvian people, and so that is a part of who I am. Half of my ministerial life was spent in Peru, so the Latin American perspective is very valuable to me, and I think comes out also in an appreciation that I have for the life of the church from Latin America.
0: In fact, Pope Leo says that this perspective helped him connect with another Latin American church leader, Pope Francis.
6: Which I believe was significant in both my connection with Pope Francis, my understanding of some of the vision that Pope Francis had for the church, and how in some ways at least we can continue to carry that on.
0: In 2023, Pope Francis tapped then Bishop Prevost to lead the Vatican's dicastery for bishops before making him a cardinal, moves that proved pivotal in Leo's election to the papacy in 2025. But the two had met long before in the 2000s.

0: thousands, when Pope Leo was the prior general of the Augustinian order and Pope Francis was the Archbishop of Buenos Aires. In fact, their relationship got off to a rocky start when the Augustinian leader blocked a clergy assignment the Argentinian Archbishop had requested. But when the two met again in 2013, shortly after Francis was elected Pope, the Argentinian remembered the American's strong leadership and his grasp of the Latin American context. Soon after, he gave Leo his next Peruvian assignment, Bishop of Chiclayo. In 2014, Pope Leo came to this vibrant northern diocese, first serving as apostolic administrator. And although he technically couldn't hold the office of Chiclayo's bishop until he became a Peruvian citizen in 2015, he was consecrated a bishop at Chiclayo's St. Mary's Cathedral on December 12, 2014.
1: But there's a twist. The day before he became Bishop of Chiclayo, Pope Leo spent the night in prayer, but not in the main cathedral. Instead, he was here in the small, forgotten town of Sanya, praying before the relic of a very special Peruvian saint.
0: Pope Leo kept vigil here before a large relic of St. Toribius of Mogrovejo, a 16th century archbishop called Santo Toribio and known as the Apostle of Peru. Father David Farfan is the pastor of the local parish in Sanya, and he brought us into the chapel that houses the relic.
2: This is the oratorio, we call. It's the very holy place where we have the relic of Toribio. And the same relic that we are appreciating, the Pope Leo was also praying.
0: He even asked to borrow pajamas so he could spend the night in prayer with the saint.
2: And the following day, he officially took the office as a bishop in Chiclayo.
0: Why did Pope Leo have such a strong devotion to the 16th century saint? Because in many ways, he was following his lead. Like Pope Leo, Santo Toribio was sent to Peru as a missionary. Born in 1538 in Spain, he served as the second Archbishop of Lima. Upon arrival, he translated the catechism into local languages like Quechua, defended the rights of indigenous peoples, and walked thousands of miles across Peru to evangelize. And Father Farfan sees several connections between Santo Toribio and how Pope Leo served Chiclayo as bishop.
2: Both of them knew that they were foreigners.

0: devotion to Santo Toribio alive in Rome. When the bishops of Peru visited him at the start of 2026, Pope Leo told them that it was providential they'd come during the Jubilee year marking 3 centuries since Santo Toribio's canonization, and held up the Peruvian saint as a model of fidelity to God's word and evangelistic zeal, urging Peru's bishops to be as close to their people as Santo Toribio had been. The bishops left Pope Leo with a gift, a tondo depicting the saints of Peru, including, of course, Toribio. As bishop, Pope Leo returned often to Sanyo, which is about 30 miles outside of Chiclayo. The town's connection to Santo Toribio goes beyond a simple relic. It's also the place where the Apostle of Peru passed away and was originally buried. A local historian led us to his original tomb and explained that in Santo Toribio's days, Sanya was a hub of missionary activity.
1: According to history, Sanya once had 18,000 inhabitants, a city that was 100% religious,
0: including Pope Leo's own Augustinians, who lived in this massive convent. And Father Farfan says Santo Toribio has served as something of an inspiration for Pope Leo during his time in Chiclayo and beyond.
2: He already is following his steps.
0: In some cases, quite literally. As a Peruvian bishop, Pope Leo traveled often to the remote villages of his diocese, sometimes making part of the journey on a horse or a donkey. But in most cases, he used a different mode of transportation. Soon after his arrival in Chiclayo, Pope Leo invested in this Indian-made 4x4 vehicle. We took a ride around Chiclayo with Father Aaron Meca, who uses the truck for his own parish ministry today.
3: This is a big car. It's a strong car. It seems like it can endure a lot. So why did the Pope pick this car?
4: It's curious that he chose a four-wheel drive truck. Because our life is a complicated road. A road on which we get up, we fall down, and we need a truck that is an all-terrain vehicle. And the Pope has asked us to be all-terrain priests, like this truck that has to reach every corner of the diocese.
0: Chiclayo is a large diocese, including not only an urban area of nearly 700,000 people, but also far-flung villages tucked away in the Andean highlands.
4: So getting to these communities is indeed complicated, above all because of the roads. Sometimes the road only has one lane. On the left you have the hill, and on the right, the abyss. In the rainy seasons, the tires slip and skid.
0: And in some cases, Pope Leo's 4x4 was the difference between him reaching his people or not. Father Aaron told us about one such story in 2023, when the rainy season had caused the La Leche River to flood, blocking Pope Leo's path to a new priest's first mass in a remote region.
4: And the bishop said, "Hey, we can get across. We have good trucks, and we're going to get across." And that's it. He ventured out first. He drove in with the truck, crossed the river even though the water had risen, and he got across.
0: Pope Leo spoke about the moment at the new priest mass.
5: Pero mirando las aguas, hablando un poco con la gente, porque muchas veces no es el obispo que sabe, son ustedes que saben. Una camioneta tras otra, hemos llegado.
0: And now, as head of the Universal Church, Leo is continuing with the same all-terrain mentality. In his first year as Pope, he has already visited his flock in distant places like Turkey and Lebanon, and made an expansive 11-day, four-country visit to the African continent. Of course, he's also traveling around in a very different sort of white truck these days, the Popemobile. As bishop in Chiclayo, Pope Leo was especially close to the poor and needy. This parish soup kitchen, named for Pope Leo, is something of a living monument to his charitable legacy. Located at Mary Queen of Priests Chapel in a poorer part of town, it serves about 80 people a day. But the soup kitchen is not only named for Pope Leo XIV, it was also founded by him. And the former bishop is remembered by volunteers like head cook Rosita Ruiz Gomez as not just a supporter, but a friend.

0: le puedo decir una persona tan humilde, tan sencilla que...
1: How can I describe such a humble, simple person who, when he was with us, was just one of us? He wasn't the bishop, no. He was just one of us.
2: Pope Leo founded the soup kitchen in 2019, one of several he started during his 9 years in Chiclayo. The goal was to help the poor in a region where the average household lives off of less than $400 a month, and to help Venezuelan migrants who had recently arrived to Peru in desperate need. When funding for the soup kitchen came up short, Pope Leo contributed personally, and even got the local military to help out with construction. The future Pope blessed the soup kitchen at its grand opening, and even celebrated one of his birthdays here.
1: As I said, he didn't see this place as far away or too dirty for him. No, he came, he blessed it, he blended in with us, really.
2: The soup kitchen is part of Pope Leo's larger legacy of care for the poor in Chiclayo, a major priority during his time as bishop.
3: He always taught us at Caritas, as its name suggests, the importance of charity, to be the caress of Mother Church for her children, to be close to the poor and compassionate to their pain.
2: Yanina Cesa was the director of diocesan charities under Bishop Prevost. She says he led by example, helping out during El Nino flooding, securing oxygen facilities during COVID, and even dishing up meals himself. Cesa says Pope Leo always emphasized the connection between prayer and service.
3: He always told the Caritas team, spirituality is important, formation is important, but it is very important to go and help people when they need us.
2: And for him, it wasn't just about serving the poor, but also learning from them.
4: Como él decía, los pobres nos evangelizan.
3: As he used to say, the poor evangelize us. And it's true. He liked to go to the communities, to the villages, to the remote areas, because he saw the richness of the people who may not have had material possessions, but were very welcoming, very affectionate.
2: Pope Leo's experience with the poor of Peru is clearly impacting his approach in Rome. His first major papal document, the Lex Itae, urged Catholics to focus on loving the poor, calling it an essential path to holiness and a requirement of true worship. Bishop Edinson Farfán is Pope Leo's successor in Chiclayo. He told us that the Pope's experience with the poor of Peru helped shape the Vatican document.
5: Although it is true this exhortation was already worked on by Pope Francis, Leo adds his special touch and his experience as a missionary in Peru and the richness that exists in Latin America.
2: But for Pope Leo, serving others wasn't just a personal commitment. He also wanted it taught here at the Santo Toribio Catholic University in Chiclayo.
5: That is why our university classrooms offer courses on the social doctrine of the church, because we want all students to understand this, because it's a Catholic university.
2: We attended an event at the university honoring Pope Leo's higher education legacy in Chiclayo, and learned that Pope Leo wasn't a distant figure at the university. In fact, we were told that as the chancellor, he regularly worked here on campus.
5: And he has always encouraged the university to renew itself, to be attentive to the signs of the times in order to respond to the challenges of today's world. And one of the values we always need at this university is to educate for the vocation of service, so that our students have that missionary vocation of service, of being able to go out into the world.
2: But as Bishop of Chiclayo, Pope Leo didn't just serve the people. He also embraced their culture, including by learning their languages.
3: I remember that at Caritas, we'd offered a Quechua language course. Because in those areas, they spoke Quechua and Spanish. But in some areas, only Quechua. And when we looked at our enrollment list, there was Monsignor Robert as a student, wanting to learn the language so he could converse more with the people.
2: Pope Leo also connected with the people via food. We stopped in at El Trebol, a restaurant near Chiclayo's Cathedral that Pope Leo used to frequent.

0: and tried out one of the Pope's favorite breakfast meals, a dish called frito.
1: We need to try it.
0: Inside the kitchen, we were showed how the tasty dish is prepared.
2: The part we use for frying is pork shoulder. Pork shoulder is the part that comes from the bottom of the meat. We already have it. We marinate it for 8 or 9 hours.
0: Next, we sat down to eat, taking our strong Peruvian coffee black, just like Pope Leo did.
1: Very good, nice and strong.
0: And cutting off a bite of this papally approved pork.
1: The flavor is really incredible of the frito. You can really see why the Pope loved this so much. I would eat this every morning too.
0: El Trebol's owner finally recalls his papal patron.
3: He was a customer who wasn't very demanding. A normal customer, polite, simple, a good eater. He liked to eat. He ate everything. So, no, he wasn't a customer who stood out for being picky. You served him and he received it with great affection.
0: And says that a taste for frito isn't the only thing that Pope Leo picked up in Chiclayo, a city known as Peru's capital of friendship.
3: I think Robert Prevost found not only people of faith here, but also friendly people. I think this encouraged him even more in his faith to focus more on the mission he had in his heart, which is to follow the apostolate of Jesus, teaching and doing good works.
0: Part of being close to his people as bishop meant embracing the religious devotions of Peruvian Catholics. For instance, Pope Leo promoted recognition of a local Eucharistic miracle in the city of Ayta and participated in Peruvian devotions like El Señor de los Milagros, the Lord of Miracles. The devotion centers on an image of Jesus from the 17th century, known as El Cristo Moreno, or the Brown Christ. Painted by an African slave in Lima, the image survived an earthquake in 1655 and became an icon of God's miraculous power. In the month of October, devotees called Nazarenos wear purple, a sign of penance and humility, and take part in fervent processions throughout Peru as the image is carried on a giant platform through the streets. Women with thuribles of incense lead the procession, while the faithful follow in song and prayer. And the devotion even made its way to Rome this past year, with Pope Leo, of course, taking part. But beyond these devotions, Pope Leo's time in Chiclayo was marked by steady, everyday spiritual leadership. And the bishop was a constant presence here at Chiclayo's spiritual heart, the Cathedral of St. Mary. Father Fidel Purisaca explained to us that as a bishop, Pope Leo was a normal part of the parish ministry team here at St. Mary's, where Eucharistic adoration is offered throughout the day and 8 masses are celebrated each Sunday.
4: He was always close to the faithful. Every day he ministered to the people after Mass, before Mass, and during Mass itself, delivering homilies rich in theological, moral, and pastoral content. The church was very well cared for by Monsignor Robert Prevost here at the Cathedral of Chiclayo.
0: Those who served with him recall that for Pope Leo, serving the people through the sacraments wasn't an imposition for the busy bishop. Rather, it was something he sought out.
5: During Holy Week and before Christmas, as he saw many people, he would enter a confessional anonymously and hear confession, and for long periods of time. No one knew he was the bishop, but he heard confessions because he wanted to exercise his priesthood.
0: Father Jorge Millan adds that while Pope Leo embraced local customs, he always prioritized celebrating the liturgy according to the guidance of the Universal Church.
5: He knew how to live the liturgy well. He lived it well. That is, there were no strange or unusual things. On the contrary, he asked us to be very faithful to the church.
0: For example, Father Millan said that when Pope Leo noticed his priests hearing confessions without a stole, he insisted that they wear the proper liturgical garment.
5: So he has always been a man of the church. What the church says, that's it.
6: Lo que la iglesia dice, eso es.
0: This same sensibility

0: has carried over to Rome. From the very start of his papacy, Leo has restored many papal protocols set aside by his predecessor. For instance, wearing the red mozzetta after his election, and leading the faithful in Latin chant.
1: Alleluia.
0: Another quality that has marked the start of Leo's papacy, an emphasis on unity.
2: Good news to announce the gospel.
0: The Holy Father made church unity the theme of his homily at the Mass inaugurating his pontificate, celebrated just 10 days after he was elected Pope.
3: Fratelli e sorelle, vorrei che fosse il nostro primo grande desiderio una chiesa unita, segno di unità e di comunione, che diventi fermento per un mondo riconciliato.
0: As Pope, Leo has helped to heal divisions in the church through listening widely, appointing a range of advisors, and reaching out to groups that have felt excluded. Unsurprisingly, it's an approach he perfected as a bishop in Peru, where unity was a focus from the start.
4: Yo recuerdo la primera reunión de sacerdotes.
5: I remember the first meeting of priests that he attended in December 2014. He gave a talk and touched on this fundamental point of unity. He used a document by Pope St. John Paul II, Tertio Millennio Adveniente, which speaks precisely about unity. And he reflected on this aspect of communion that should exist in the church and between the bishop, the priests, and all the faithful in general.
0: In fact, while Pope Leo is well known for having the motto in illo uno unum, meaning in the one Christ we are one, it's actually a motto he first officially adopted as Bishop of Chiclayo. But in Peru, unity wasn't a mere slogan for Pope Leo. It's something he lived out as Chiclayo's shepherd. For instance, Bishop Farfán rejects media narratives that when Pope Leo arrived in Chiclayo, his goal was to dismantle the longtime influence of Opus Dei.
6: Look, many people have said he came to undo what had been worked for, to set it aside. That is a lie. It's a lie. He came here to be a pastor of communion. He united religious people, different spiritualities, all in the Church of Communion, everyone, all together.
4: Todos, todos.
0: And Pope Leo's emphasis on unity came out in another delicate situation he dealt with as a new bishop.
7: When he arrived in Chiclayo, he found many priests in irregular situations.
8: In qué sense?
7: In a cohabitating relationship.
4: Vida de concubinato.
0: The Diocese of Chiclayo wouldn't comment on this topic, but sources in Peru told us that when Pope Leo arrived in Chiclayo, he inherited a difficult situation. Clerics who were living with women continued to present themselves as priests in good standing and said they wouldn't stop as they had no other income. Others, however, wanted the men cut off from the church completely as they violated their vows. But Pope Leo took a more measured approach, in some cases helping the former priests find employment so they could transition to the lay state and the crisis could be resolved.
4: No los botó, no los sacó.
7: He didn't throw them out. He didn't remove them. But little by little, those people left with the love and attention, not only of the bishop, but also of priests who helped them. In other words, the bishop didn't come to expel, and nothing more. No, no. Calmly, things are sorted out, little by little.
0: We heard a similar story when we traveled here to Callao. A coastal diocese close to Lima, where Pope Leo served as apostolic administrator in 2020. During that time, the church in Callao was experiencing deep divisions after its previous bishop resigned prematurely. Pope Leo responded with his trademark, listening.
9: La gente le recuerda por su capacidad de escucha.
10: People remember him for his ability to listen. He listened to everyone, priests and lay people alike, and that made a deep impression on them. The fact that they were heard. We bishops are often rushing around, but sitting down to listen is a virtue, and people remember him for it. The priests too, for having been heard.
9: Los sacerdotes también por haber sido escuchados.
0: Bishop Herrera, who came to Callao in 2021, served alongside Pope Leo as a bishop in Peru for 7 years. And he says the pontiff was also an effective voice here, in Lima, the seat of Peru's national government. Despite being a foreigner, Pope Leo was elected as the vice president of the Peruvian Bishops' Conference in 2018. In that role,

0: advocated for the protection of minors who were being exploited by foreign companies.
1: And he went by helicopter to these rugged and remote areas of southern Peru because there were very serious problems with mining companies that needed to be resolved. And he, as bishop, was present.
2: Estimados hermanos, hermanas.
0: He also established new guidelines and governing bodies for the protection of children and addressing accusations of clerical sex abuse. Bishop Barrera notes that though Pope Leo is now called the pontiff, he has always been what that word means.
3: Pontiff, of course, means bridge builder. And did you see that style as a bridge builder during his time here in Peru?
4: Es una persona muy equilibrada.
5: Yes, he is a very level-headed person, and that helps him build bridges rather than glossing over issues. He builds bridges. He listens a lot. And his ability to listen in particular helps people trust him.
0: But as a bishop, Pope Leo was also firm when needed, such as in this tense moment in 2018, when he was blocked from a local shrine by a group that was holding unauthorized liturgies. The crowd stood in his way, but the bishop didn't back down.
6: Hermanos, hermanas, es mi deber. Es mi deber como obispo de la diócesis preocuparme para el culto católico.
0: And that same quiet strength has already shown up in his pontificate amidst a very different confrontation.
7: I'm not a big fan of Pope Leo.
0: In response to President Donald Trump's attack on Pope Leo over the pontiff's calls for an end to war in Iran, the American Pope responded with serene strength.
8: I have no fear, neither the Trump administration nor speaking out loudly about the message of the gospel. And that's what I believe I am called to do and what the church is called to do.
0: In Chiclayo, Pope Leo lived this call to gospel fidelity out by upholding the church's teaching on controversial issues.
9: In temas morales, de sexualidad, todo.
10: And on the issue of morals, sexuality, and everything else, he upheld what is right, as the church teaches. There was no break with tradition. On the contrary, he was faithful to the teachings.
0: And Father Mian expects that Pope Leo will lead the Universal Church through whatever challenges it faces with the same principled patience.
9: El Papa Francisco ha abierto las puertas de la iglesia para todo el mundo.
10: Pope Francis has opened the doors of the church to everyone. People entered. Now Leo XIV is sitting down with the people and begins to say to them, this is the gospel. This is not from Christ. I have let you in. I understand you. But now listen to me. It is not my message. It is Christ's, for which I am responsible. That is the teaching. So little by little, he has always been like that.
0: Throughout his time in Peru, Pope Leo called the lay faithful to participate in the church's mission. And as Bishop of Chiclayo, he was a big promoter of synodality, Pope Francis's signature initiative that has deep roots in the Latin American church. But Pope Leo's empowerment of the laity never came at the expense of another group he oversaw, the clergy. In fact, Chiclayo's priests underscored how remarkably close their bishop was to them, visiting them on their birthdays, reaching out at the loss of a loved one, and always making himself available.
11: Because when we needed him, for example, all we had to do was pick up our cell phone and send him a message. And if he were busy, we waited a little while, but then we got a response from him. If we needed to talk to him about something more private, he would say, I'll wait for you at such and such a time. And many times he would go beyond his normal schedule when it was urgent and when we needed him. And he would say, do you have time or shall I come see you?
12: ¿Tienes tiempo o yo voy a verte?
11: He was always available, and that availability also fills us priests with the desire to be available to God's people.
12: Llena también a nosotros a estar disponible también al pueblo de Dios.
0: Now, as the shepherd of shepherds, Pope Leo's love for the priesthood is evident, shining through in symbolic ways, such as restoring the tradition of washing the feet of priests on Holy Thursday. As Bishop of Chiclayo, Pope Leo was also close to the men in formation here at Chiclayo's major seminary, which explains why, when he was elected to the papacy, the reaction at the seminary was so memorable. We visited the very room where that viral watch party took place and relived the moment with a seminarian who was there.
13: Al momento de iniciar, de decir,

0: When they said there's white smoke, we all came here to see the result. So we were gathered here, and when we heard the name, we weren't sure, because there were two or three candidates, I think, with the same first name. But when we heard the last name of the cardinal, we all jumped for joy. We all shouted. We were very excited here, because he was bishop here. So many of us knew him, and he was so close to us, so we were very happy to hear the news when he was elected pope.
1: Of course, those who had known Pope Leo throughout his time in Peru have their own stories from that joyful day when the missionary who had walked with them became the pope of the Catholic Church.
2: It was just as I'd imagined it might be when they announced his name. It was such a great joy. We all cried tears of joy and wanted to hug everyone.
3: I called my dad right away. Dad, he won, he won. What, what? Yes, my godfather is the Pope.
4: Mi padrino, mi padrino es el Papa.
5: La pace sia con tutti voi.
6: Usted puede creer.
7: Can you believe that a quiet priest who once came into my house and ate lunch in my kitchen would suddenly become the Pope?
6: Yo no me lo creo.
7: I don't believe it. I don't even believe it myself.
6: Yo misma no me lo creo.
4: Es la primera vez.
3: It was the first time I had ever experienced that feeling of crying with joy. I started jumping around, celebrating and crying. I even said, thank you, my God, thank you. You now have the best ally here on earth to help with this work.
1: Because while they know that Pope Leo is now the shepherd of the Universal Church, they also know that he carries what he experienced in Chulucanas, Trujillo, and Chiclayo with him as the Holy Father in Rome.
8: Mission shapes us. It helps us understand how things are. It leads us to encounter God. It also makes us much freer people, capable of serving others. And I think there's also a little piece of Peru within Pope Leo that has shaped him.
9: Pedacito de Perú que le ha formado.
10: When I see the Pope, I personally continue to see Bishop Prevost, our bishop who was here. Of course, he has much more weight upon his shoulders and many more responsibilities, but that's how it is.
1: And Peruvian Catholics believe that the Holy Spirit helped the College of Cardinals get it right when they elected Cardinal Robert Prevost as Pope Leo XIV.
5: Pater et Filius et Spiritus Sanctus. Amen.
2: And how wonderful, how beautiful. Let's say that it was our Father Roberto who was chosen, a source of pride for all of us, as they say, a true Peruvian at heart, as they say. And for our part, we are proud that he began, started out, and came to Peru. That's right, it was God's will that this should happen.
11: And forgive me for saying this, because I am sure there must be more Prevosts among these cardinals. There could not have been a better choice than Father Roberto as His Holiness.
12: No pudo haber sido mejor elección que el Padre Roberto como su santidad.
1: And they hope they will see their beloved friend once again here in Pope Leo's Peru.

0: My At Home with Jim and Joy. Next time, pro-life strategist Reverend Jim Harden shares how he is continuing to advocate for the sanctity of life in a post-Roe v. Wade world. 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
1: The year 354 A.D. Aurelius Augustinus Hipponensis is born in North Africa. Intellectually gifted and in search of truth, he is introduced to Manichaeism, a false religion combining paganism, Gnosticism, and

and Christianity. Manichaean beliefs dull his conscience and enable an immoral lifestyle marked by excessive drinking and a non-marital relationship. At the young age of 20, the young Augustine, as he is known, finishes his academic studies in Carthage and becomes a professor of rhetoric. Inner turmoil drives him to Milan, where he meets Ambrose, Bishop of Milan. The Christian content and rhetorical brilliance of Ambrose's sermons amaze and deeply impress Augustine. In 386 AD, Augustine converts to Christianity, aided by his mother Monica's unceasing prayers. In 391 AD, he is ordained a priest and later elected Bishop of Hippo. Augustine dies in 430 and is canonized in 1303.

Dear brothers and sisters, may the Lord give you peace. Christ is risen. He is truly risen. Easter is the proclamation of faith, joy, and hope. Easter has become a great reality in the history of all men and women who welcomed it, saying a yes that exceeds time, leading them thus to eternity. We are here before the house of the Holy Family at Easter time to celebrate with joy a concrete and present fact, the victory of Jesus, true man and true God, over sin and death. The Virgin of Nazareth, the Blessed Virgin Mary, the chosen witness of the death of Jesus on the cross and his resurrection from the tomb, accompanies us as the new Ark of the Covenant in the growth and perseverance in faith. In this Holy Rosary that we will pray together, let us ask the Father for his kingdom to come, and that his desire for salvation be welcomed by all people on earth.

0: من أسرار الفرح ولادة يسوع المسيح في مغارة بيت لحم.
1: Nel terzo mistero gaudioso contempliamo la nascita di Gesù a Betlemme.
2: The third joyful mystery we contemplate the birth of our Lord Jesus Christ in Bethlehem. Our Father who art in heaven, hallowed be thy name. Thy kingdom come, thy will be done, on earth as it is in heaven.
0: Give us this day our daily bread, and forgive us our trespasses, as we forgive those who trespass against us. And lead us not into temptation, but deliver us from evil.

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1: Hail Mary, full of grace, the Lord is with thee. Blessed art thou amongst women, and blessed is the fruit of thy womb, Jesus.
0: Holy Mary, Mother of God, pray for us sinners, now and at the hour of our death. Amen.
1: Hail Mary, full of grace, the Lord is with thee. Blessed art thou amongst women, and blessed is the fruit of thy womb, Jesus.
0: Holy Mary, Mother of God, pray for us sinners, now and at the hour of our death. Amen.
1: Hail Mary, full of grace, the Lord is with thee. Blessed art thou amongst women, and blessed is the fruit of thy womb, Jesus.
0: Holy Mary, Mother of God, pray for us sinners, now and at the hour of our death. Amen.
1: Hail Mary, full of grace, the Lord is with thee. Blessed art thou amongst women, and blessed is the fruit of thy womb, Jesus.
0: Holy Mary, Mother of God, pray for us sinners, now and at the hour of our death. Amen.
1: Hail Mary, full of grace, the Lord is with thee. Blessed art thou amongst women, and blessed is the fruit of thy womb, Jesus.
0: Holy Mary, Mother of God, pray for us sinners, now and at the hour of our death. Amen.
1: Hail Mary, full of grace, the Lord is with thee. Blessed art thou amongst women, and blessed is the fruit of thy womb, Jesus.
0: Holy Mary, Mother of God, pray for us sinners, now and at the hour of our death. Amen.
1: Hail Mary, full of grace, the Lord is with thee. Blessed art thou amongst women, and blessed is the fruit of thy womb, Jesus.
0: Holy Mary, Mother of God, pray for us sinners, now and at the hour of our death. Amen.
1: Hail Mary, full of grace, the Lord is with thee. Blessed art thou amongst women, and blessed is the fruit of thy womb, Jesus.
0: Holy Mary, Mother of God, pray for us sinners, now and at the hour of our death. Amen.
1: Hail Mary, full of grace, the Lord is with thee. Blessed art thou amongst women, and blessed is the fruit of thy womb, Jesus.
0: Holy Mary, Mother of God, pray for us sinners, now and at the hour of our death. Amen.
1: Hail Mary, full of grace, the Lord is with thee. Blessed art thou amongst women, and blessed is the fruit of thy womb, Jesus.
0: Holy Mary, Mother of God, pray for us sinners, now and at the hour of our death. Amen.
1: Glory be to the Father, and to the Son, and to the Holy Spirit.
0: As it was in the beginning, is now, and ever shall be, world without end. Amen.

to a virgin betrothed to a man named Joseph of the house of David. And the virgin's name was Mary. And coming to her, he said, Hail, favored one, the Lord is with you. But she was greatly troubled at what was said and pondered what sort of greeting this might be. Then the angel said to her, Do not be afraid, Mary, for you have found favor with God. Behold, you will conceive in your womb and bear a son, and you shall name him Jesus. He will be great and will be called Son of the Most High. And the Lord God will give him the throne of David, his father, and he will rule over the house of Jacob forever, and of his kingdom there will be no end. But Mary said to the angel, How can this be, since I have no relations with a man? And the angel said to her in reply, The Holy Spirit will come upon you, and the power of the Most High will overshadow you. Therefore, the child to be born will be called Holy, the Son of God. And behold, Elizabeth, your relative, has also conceived a son in her old age. And this is the sixth month for her who was called barren, for nothing will be impossible for God. Mary said, Behold, I am the handmaid of the Lord. May it be done to me according to your word. Then the angel departed from her.

0: What influences do you follow?
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0: Huh?
1: You're kidding.
0: EWTN? Who can that be?
1: Yeah, explain.
2: Jesus Christ, of course. The greatest influencer of all time. 2,000 years and still going strong.
0: Wow, never thought of it that way.
1: Yeah, makes you think.
2: Who is your influencer?
3: Saint Monica was born around 331 in present-day Algeria. She was a devout Christian woman who married a pagan official named Patricius. Not only did she live with an alcoholic husband with a violent temper, but she also lived with his cranky mother. Saint Monica had three children, one of them being Saint Augustine of Hippo. Through her patience and prayers, she not only converted her husband, but her mother-in-law as well. You would think that she endured enough to be declared a saint at this point in her life, right? Well, guess what? That was just the beginning.

St. Monica's son Augustine was a rebel without a cause, pursuing a life of sin and pleasure. She fervently prayed with tears in her eyes for 17 years before his conversion. In 387, less than a year after her son was officially received into the church, St. Monica passed away from an illness. St. Monica is the patron saint of wives, mothers, abuse victims, alcoholics, and conversions.

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1: Hello, family. 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To receive Holy Communion on the first Saturday of the month for 5 consecutive months. 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
2: Behold the Lamb of God, who takes away the sins of the world. Take this, all of you, and eat of it, for this is my body, which will be given up for you. 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Do this

0: In the name of the Father, and of the Son, and of the Holy Spirit.
1: Amen.
0: The grace of our Lord Jesus Christ, and the love of God, and the communion of the Holy Spirit be with you all.
1: And with your spirit.
2: Brothers and sisters, let us acknowledge our sins and so prepare ourselves to celebrate the sacred mysteries. I confess to Almighty God and to you, my brothers and sisters, that I have greatly sinned in my

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Through my fault, through my most grievous fault. Therefore I ask Blessed Mary, ever Virgin, all the angels and saints, and you, my brothers and sisters, to pray for me to the Lord our God. May Almighty God have mercy on us, forgive us our sins, and bring us to everlasting life.

0: Let us pray. Almighty ever-living God, who raised up the Bishop St. Athanasius as an outstanding champion of your Son's divinity, mercifully grant that rejoicing in his teaching and his protection, we may never cease to grow in knowledge and love of you. Through our Lord Jesus Christ, your Son, who lives and reigns with you in the unity of the Holy Spirit, God forever and ever.
1: Amen.

A reading from the Acts of the Apostles. On the following Sabbath, almost the whole city gathered to hear the word of the Lord. When the Jews saw the crowds, they were filled with jealousy, and with violent abuse contradicted what Paul said. Both Paul and Barnabas spoke out boldly and said, "It was necessary that the word of God be spoken to you first. But since you reject it and condemn yourselves as unworthy of eternal life, we now turn to the Gentiles. For so the Lord has commanded us, 'I have made you a light to the Gentiles, that you may be an instrument of salvation to the ends of the earth.'" The Gentiles were delighted when they heard this and glorified the word of the Lord. All who were destined for eternal life came to believe, and the word of the Lord continued to spread through the whole region. The Jews, however, incited the women of prominence who were worshipers and the leading men of the city, stirred up a persecution against Paul and Barnabas, and expelled them from their territory. So they shook the dust from their feet in protest against them and went to Iconium. The disciples were filled with joy and the Holy Spirit. Verbum Domini. All the ends of the earth have seen the saving power of God. Sing to the Lord a new song. For he has done wondrous deeds. His right hand has won victory for him, his holy arm. The Lord has made his salvation known. In the sight of the nations, he has revealed his justice. He has remembered his kindness and his faithfulness toward the house of Israel.

All the ends of the earth have seen the salvation by our God. Sing joyfully to the Lord, all you lands. Break into song, sing praise.

Jesus said to his disciples, "If you know me, then you will also know my Father. From now on, you do know him and have seen him." Philip said to Jesus, "Master, show us the Father, and that will be enough for us." Jesus said to him, "Have I been with you for so long a time, and you still do not know me, Philip? Whoever has seen me has seen the Father. How can you say, 'Show us the Father'? Do you not believe that I am in the Father, and the Father is in me? The words that I speak to you, I do not speak on my own. The Father who dwells in me is doing his works. Believe me that I am in the Father, and the Father is in me. Or else believe because of the works themselves. Amen, amen, I say to you, whoever believes in me will do the works that I do, and will do greater ones than these, because I am going to the Father. And whatever you ask in my name, I will do, so that the Father may be glorified in the Son. If you ask anything of me in my name, I will do it."

If Jesus Christ is not true God and true man, the only begotten Son of the Eternal Father, then everything that we do here today is empty. He is true God. He is the only begotten Son of the Eternal Father. The Lord Jesus is either God the Son incarnate, or he is a madman. St. Athanasius firmly believed and confessed that the Son of Mary is God the Son of God. God from God, light from light, true God from true God, begotten, not made, consubstantial with the Father. The Apostle Philip's insistence still has relevance today. Master, show us

a father, and that will be enough for us. Show us God. That's the very beginning intro to any prayer. Show us the Father. Show us your face, God. The Lord's answer is a game changer. He brings clarity. Have I been with you for so long a time, and you still do not know me, Philip? Whoever has seen me has seen the Father. I and the Father are one. Whoever gazes upon the face of the Son sees the Father. The Father is revealed in through the Son. The Blessed Virgin Mary was the first to believe and hold fast to what the Church believes and confesses. She literally held him in her arms. She held the mystery of the Word in her arms. As we try and grapple with the mystery of the Word in our minds and in our hearts, Mary herself held him, grasped him, clung to him. She is the key that unlocks the mystery of the Incarnation, God's identity. The Acts of the Apostles tells of the hostility that the proclamation of the gospel was receiving from the Jews. Paul and Barnabas spoke out boldly and said, "It was necessary that the word of God be spoken to you first. But since you reject it and condemn yourselves as unworthy of eternal life, we now turn to the Gentiles. For so the Lord has commanded us, and I have made you the light to the Gentiles, that you may be an instrument of salvation to the ends of the earth." Paul and Barnabas are quoting the prophet Isaiah. 700 years before Christ, it was clear that Israel had a mission beyond its borders and its own people to spread the knowledge of the one true God to the ends of the earth. In Luke's gospel, the prophet Simeon made clear that the child Jesus, in the arms of the Virgin Mother of God, was the fulfillment of that prophecy in Isaiah. Simeon said, "My own eyes have seen this salvation, which you have prepared in the sight of every people, a light to reveal you to the nations and the glory of your people, Israel." The Virgin Mother of God has a role in bringing salvation to the world, in ushering in salvation to the world. She held salvation in her arms, and then before that, in her womb, deep down. She pondered the mystery of salvation more than anybody else. She carried salvation in her womb for 9 months and played a prominent role in nurturing and raising the one whose name is salvation, Jesus. The Church doesn't hesitate in preaching about her because she casts light on the mystery of the Incarnation of the Son of God. It's First Saturday, month of May, month dedicated completely to the Mother of God. And there is no one who knew God better than her. There is no one who looked at his face more than her. Think of a mother looking upon the face of a child in the crib when they're asleep. It's amazing. Any mother, any father too, looks at and gazes upon with wonder upon the face of their child. How much more did the Virgin Mother gaze upon the face of the Anointed One, God the Son in flesh,

certainly is no one who called on the holy name as his own mother did, her own voice lullabying the Son of God to sleep, and her voice resounds in his ears. I think any child that loves his mother can hear his mother's voice, even if she's far away. And I would even argue, even after a mother passes on, a child still hears the voice of a mother, the voice of a dad even, parents. He recognizes the voice of the mother when she intercedes for us, when Mary intercedes for us and pleads on our behalf. Jesus knows that voice, and that voice is the most sweetest of voices in his own ears in heaven. Mary has been called the joy of Jerusalem, the glory of Israel, the fairest honor of our race. If we have anything to boast about that has come from our human race, it is her, it's Blessed Virgin Mary. Pope Benedict XVI said that Mary is indeed the first fruit of the new humanity, the creature in whom the mystery of Christ, his incarnation, death, resurrection, and ascension into heaven has fully taken effect, has fully taken root, redeeming her from death and conveying her body, soul, to the kingdom of immortal life. For this reason, as the Second Vatican Council recalls, the Virgin Mary is a sign of certain hope and comfort for us. The Blessed Virgin Mary shows us what happens when we make room in our lives for God. Not just a small section of our lives, but every part of our lives. Making room for God, pushing things out that are harmful in our lives and making room for God, saying yes to God. God desires every aspect of our lives, public and private. And when we make room for God, our lives become fuller and greater than they were before. In Luke's gospel, Mary prophesies, "From this day all generations will call me blessed." Indeed, this prophecy has become true. And you might ask, why is she blessed? By her faith, hope, and charity, she consented to the only begotten Word of God. And by her faith, by her hope, and by her charity, the Son of God was made incarnate in her womb by the power of the Holy Spirit. Mary gave flesh and blood to our God. Mary's consent gave hands to our God that he can feed the poor, that God can touch the poor and reach out to the poor to feed. She gave eyes to look on the poor and have pity on the crippled and the lame. Just think how much we owe her. Because of her, yes, the Son of God had eyes, a human nature, a mouth to preach the good news of the kingdom, a back to be scourged and beaten, and a shoulder to carry the cross to Calvary for our salvation. We owe a great debt to the Virgin Mother of God, to her faith, to her hope, and to her love. She is our hope as we pray in the Hail, Holy Queen. When we allow Christ into our lives, he makes us truly free. And we live in a world that is distancing itself from God at a rapid pace. In a world that distances itself

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And that's why we approach her, our life, our sweetness, and our hope, to help us to learn how to trust and to have confidence. The Blessed Virgin Mary is the mirror for the Christian to have hope in the world. In her life on earth and now in heaven, as the Queen of Heaven, the redemption that her Son Jesus Christ accomplished continues to give us hope. That's why we still call her our life, our sweetness, and our hope. A hope anchored in Christ's victory over sin and death, and ultimately aimed at our own glorification at his second coming in glory.

0: The Blessed Virgin Mary is the glory of Jerusalem, the joy of Israel, the highest honor of our race. With her, let us offer the following prayers to the Father.
1: That the Church may follow where Christ has led and find all its hope in his glory in heaven. We pray to the Lord.
0: Lord, hear our prayer.
1: That our Holy Father may bear fruit that will endure in the work of evangelization. We pray to the Lord.
0: Lord, hear our prayer.
1: For all here present and for those who have asked for our prayers, that the Lord may increase our trust in his love and providential care. We pray to the Lord.
0: Lord, hear our prayer.
1: For married couples, that they may grow in mutual love, and reflect that love in their family life and service of others. We pray to the Lord.
0: Lord, hear our prayer.
1: For those who have died, that Jesus, who laid down his life for the flock, may bring them home to the Father's house. We pray to the Lord.
0: Lord, hear our prayer. For the Franciscan Missionaries of the Eternal Word, on this our 39th anniversary of founding by Mother Mary Angelica, that the Lord may send us vocations after the heart of Christ, the Son of God, we pray to the Lord.
2: Lord, hear our prayer.
0: We pray for peace in the world, peace that only Christ can give. We pray to the Lord.
2: Lord, hear our prayer.
0: Lord God, you have arrayed Mary with glorious splendor and crowned her Queen of Angels. Witnessing these marvels, we long for heaven with renewed hope. Fill our hearts with your love, so that loving you above all and in all, we may attain your promises, which the heart of man has not conceived. We make our prayer through Christ our Lord.
2: Amen.

To you, therefore, most merciful Father, we make humble prayer and petition through Jesus Christ, your Son, our Lord, that you accept and bless these gifts, these offerings, these holy and unblemished sacrifices, which we offer you firstly for your holy Catholic Church. Be pleased to grant her peace, to guard, unite, and govern her throughout the whole world. Together with your servant, Leo our Pope, Stephen our Bishop, and all those who holding to the truth, hand on the Catholic and Apostolic faith. Remember, Lord, your servants. And all gathered here, whose faith and devotion are known to you, for them we offer you the sacrifice of praise, or they offer it for themselves and all who are dear to them, for the redemption of their souls and hope of health and well-being, and paying their homage to you, the eternal God, living and true. In communion with those whose memory we venerate, especially the glorious ever-Virgin Mary, Mother of our God and Lord Jesus Christ, and blessed Joseph, her spouse, your blessed apostles and martyrs, Peter and Paul, Andrew, James, John, Thomas, James, Philip, Bartholomew, Matthew, Simon, and Jude, Linus, Cletus, Clement, Sixtus, Cornelius, Cyprian, Lawrence, Chrysogonus, John and Paul, Cosmas, and Damian, and all your saints. We ask that through their merits and prayers in all things, we may be defended by your protecting help through Christ our Lord. Amen. Therefore, Lord, we pray, graciously accept this oblation of our service, that of your whole family. Order our days in your peace, and command that we be delivered from eternal damnation and counted among the flock of those you have chosen, through Christ our Lord. Amen. Be pleased, O God, we pray, to bless, acknowledge, and approve this offering in every respect. Make it spiritual and acceptable, so that it may become for us the body and blood of your most beloved Son, our Lord Jesus Christ. On the day before he was to suffer, he took bread in his holy and venerable hands, and with eyes raised to heaven, to you, O God, his almighty Father, giving you thanks, he said the blessing, broke the bread, and gave it to his disciples, saying, "Take this, all of you, and eat of it, for this is my body, which will be given up for you."

Therefore, O Lord, as we celebrate the memorial of the Blessed Passion, the resurrection from the dead, and a glorious ascension into heaven of Christ, your Son, our Lord, we, your servants and your holy people, offer to your glorious majesty, from the gifts that you have given us, this pure victim, this holy victim, this spotless victim, the holy bread of eternal life and the chalice of everlasting salvation. Be pleased to look upon these offerings with a serene and kindly countenance and to accept them as once you were pleased to accept the gifts of your servant Abel the just, the sacrifice of Abraham our father in faith, and the offering of your high priest Melchizedek, a holy sacrifice, a spotless victim. In humble prayer we ask you, Almighty God, command that these gifts be borne by the hands of your holy angel to your altar on high, in the sight of your divine majesty, so that all of us who do this participation at the altar receive the most holy body and blood of your Son, may be filled with every grace and heavenly blessing. Through Christ our Lord. Amen. Remember also, Lord, your servants who have gone before us with the sign of faith, and rest in the sleep of peace. Grant them, O Lord, we pray, and all who sleep in Christ, a place of refreshment, light, and peace. Through Christ our Lord. Amen. To us also, your servants, who though sinners, hope in your abundant mercies, graciously grant some share in fellowship with your holy apostles and martyrs, with John the Baptist, Stephen, Matthias, Barnabas, Ignatius, Alexander, Marcellinus, Peter, Felicity, Perpetua, Agatha, Lucy, Agnes, Cecilia, Anastasia, and all your saints. Amid us, we beseech you into their company, not weighing our merits, but granting us your pardon through Christ our Lord, through whom you continue to make all these good things, O Lord. You sanctify them, fill them with life, bless them, and bestow them upon us. Per ipsum et cum ipso et in ipso, est tibi Deo Patri omnipotenti.

In a similar way, when supper was ended, he took this precious chalice in his holy and venerable hands, and once more giving you thanks, he said the blessing and gave the chalice to his disciples, saying, "Take this, all of you, and drink from it, for this is the chalice of my blood, the blood of the new and eternal covenant, which will be poured out for you and for many for the forgiveness of sins. Do this in memory of me."

0: No one can lay a foundation other than the one that is there, namely Jesus Christ. Alleluia.
1: For those who cannot now receive Jesus in the Blessed Sacrament, we offer the following prayer. O my sweet Savior, Jesus Christ, thou art my sovereign good, the fountain of all good, my God and my all. What a blessing it would be for me, could I at this moment possess thee in my heart, and there render thee my praise, and lay before thee my necessities, and share in the graces thou bestowest on those who really receive thee. O come to me, dear Lord, in spirit, and take full possession of my heart and of my soul. To thee I give my memory, that thou mayest always dwell in my thoughts, my understanding, that it may ever be engaged in contemplating thy love and goodness, and my will, that thou mayest direct it to the keeping of thy holy law. To thee I give my whole self, O my Jesus. Make me to be ever thine. May the virtue of thy divine sacrament increase my faith, fortify my hope, purify my charity, and fill my heart with thy love. O let me be thine, and thou mine, from henceforth and forever, and grant that nothing in life or death may ever separate me from thee any more. Amen.

0: Let us pray. 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
1: Amen.
0: The Lord be with you.
1: And with your spirit.
0: May Almighty God bless you, the Father and the Son and the Holy Spirit.
1: Amen.
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0: Fatima requested, we now pray the joyful mysteries of the Holy Rosary with the intention of making reparation to the Immaculate Heart of Mary for offenses against her. In the name of the Father, and of the Son, and of the Holy Spirit. Amen. I believe in God, the Father Almighty, creator of heaven and earth, and in Jesus Christ, his only Son, our Lord, who was conceived by the Holy Spirit, born of the Virgin Mary, suffered under Pontius Pilate, was crucified, died, and was buried. He descended into hell. On the third day, he rose again from the dead. He ascended into heaven and is seated at the right hand of God the Father, the Almighty. From there he will come to judge the living and the dead. For persecuted Christians and the enemies of the Church, our Father who art in heaven, hallowed be thy name. Thy kingdom come, thy will be done, on earth as it is in heaven.
1: Give us this day our daily bread, and forgive us our trespasses, as we forgive those who trespass against us. And lead us not into temptation, but deliver us from evil. Amen.
0: For the increase of faith, hope, and charity. Hail Mary, full of grace, the Lord is with thee. Blessed art thou among women, and blessed is the fruit of thy womb, Jesus.
1: Holy Mary, Mother of God, pray for us.

0: Hail Mary, full of grace, the Lord is with thee. Blessed art thou among women, and blessed is the fruit of thy womb, Jesus.
1: Holy Mary, Mother of God, pray for us sinners, now and at the hour of our death. Amen.
0: Hail Mary, full of grace, the Lord is with thee. Blessed art thou among women, and blessed is the fruit of thy womb, Jesus.
1: Holy Mary, Mother of God, pray for us sinners, now and at the hour of our death. Amen.
0: Glory be to the Father, and to the Son, and to the Holy Spirit.
1: As it was in the beginning, is now, and ever shall be, world without end. Amen.
0: The first joyful mystery, the Annunciation.
2: The angel Gabriel was sent from God to a city of Galilee named Nazareth, to a virgin betrothed to a man named Joseph, and the virgin's name was Mary. And the angel said to her, "Do not be afraid, Mary. You will conceive in your womb and bear a son. You shall call his name Jesus." Then Mary said to the angel, "How shall this be, since I know not man?" Mary was betrothed to Joseph, and so her question to the angel only makes sense if she intended to always remain a virgin for God. Mary is, in fact, perpetually a virgin, before, during, and after the birth of Jesus. On this second of the five first Saturdays, we make reparation for offenses against her perpetual virginity, seeking to make reparation for those who deny or reject it, and for those who blaspheme or ridicule her perpetual virginity. Conversely, we proclaim with love, admiration, and gratitude the truth of Mary's perpetual virginity, for it was fitting for the one who would bear God's only begotten Son, Jesus.
0: Our Father, who art in heaven, hallowed be thy name. Thy kingdom come, thy will be done, on earth as it is in heaven.
1: Give us this day our daily bread, and forgive us our trespasses, as we forgive those who trespass against us. And lead us not into temptation, but deliver us from evil. Amen.
0: Hail Mary, full of grace, the Lord is with thee. Blessed art thou among women, and blessed is the fruit of thy womb, Jesus.
1: Holy Mary, Mother of God, pray for us sinners, now
0: Hail Mary, full of grace, the Lord is with thee. Blessed art thou among women, and blessed is the fruit of thy womb, Jesus.
1: Holy Mary, Mother of God, pray for us sinners, now and at the hour of our death. Amen.
0: Hail Mary, full of grace, the Lord is with thee. Blessed art thou among women, and blessed is the fruit of thy womb, Jesus.
1: Holy Mary, Mother of God, pray for us sinners, now and at the hour of our death.
0: Hail Mary, full of grace, the Lord is with thee. Blessed art thou among women, and blessed is the fruit of thy womb, Jesus.
1: Holy Mary, Mother of God, pray for us sinners, now and at the hour of our death. Amen.
0: Hail Mary, full of grace, the Lord is with thee. Blessed art thou among women, and blessed is the fruit of thy womb, Jesus.
1: Holy Mary, Mother of God, pray for us sinners, now and at the hour of our death. Amen.
0: Hail Mary, full of grace, the Lord is with thee. Blessed art thou among women, and blessed is the fruit of thy womb, Jesus.
1: Holy Mary, Mother of God, pray for us sinners, now and at the hour of our death. Amen.
0: Hail Mary, full of grace, the Lord is with thee. Blessed art thou among women, and blessed is the fruit of thy womb, Jesus.
1: Holy Mary, Mother of God, pray for us sinners, now and at the hour of our death. Amen.
0: Hail Mary, full of grace, the Lord is with thee. Blessed art thou among women, and blessed is the fruit of thy womb, Jesus.
1: Holy Mary, Mother of God, pray for us sinners, now and at the hour of our death. Amen.
0: Hail Mary, full of grace, the Lord is with thee. Blessed art thou among women, and blessed is the fruit of thy womb, Jesus.
1: Holy Mary, Mother of God, pray for us sinners, now and at the hour of our death.
0: Hail Mary, full of grace, the Lord is with thee. Blessed art thou among women, and blessed is the fruit of thy womb, Jesus.
1: Holy Mary, Mother of God, pray for us sinners, now and at the hour of our death. Amen.
0: Glory be to the Father, and to the Son, and to the Holy Spirit.
1: As it was in the beginning, is now, and ever shall be, world without end.

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Lead all souls to heaven, especially those most in need of thy mercy.

0: The second joyful mystery, the Visitation.
1: Gabriel said, "And behold, your kinswoman Elizabeth, in her old age, has also conceived a son. And this is the sixth month with her, who was called barren. For with God, nothing will be impossible. Mary, we believe together with you that with God, nothing will be impossible. We make these first Saturdays in order to fulfill your request at Fatima, to make reparation for the sins of the world, and so to bring about through you peace in the world. Mary, pray for us and pray for peace in the world, for without God we are lost, but with God nothing will be impossible."
0: Our Father, who art in heaven, hallowed be thy name. Thy kingdom come, thy will be done on earth as it is in heaven.
2: Give us this day our daily bread, and forgive us our trespasses, as we forgive those who trespass against us. And lead us not into temptation, but deliver us from evil. Amen.
0: Hail Mary, full of grace, the Lord is with thee. Blessed art thou among women, and blessed is the fruit of thy womb, Jesus.
2: Holy Mary, Mother of God, pray for us sinners, now and at the hour of our death.
0: Hail Mary, full of grace, the Lord is with thee. Blessed art thou among women, and blessed is the fruit of thy womb, Jesus.
2: Holy Mary, Mother of God, pray for us sinners, now and at the hour of our death. Amen.
0: Hail Mary, full of grace, the Lord is with thee. Blessed art thou among women, and blessed is the fruit of thy womb, Jesus.
2: Holy Mary, Mother of God, pray for us sinners, now and at the hour of our death.
0: Hail Mary, full of grace, the Lord is with thee. Blessed art thou among women, and blessed is the fruit of thy womb, Jesus.
2: Holy Mary, Mother of God, pray for us sinners, now and at the hour of our death. Amen.
0: Hail Mary, full of grace, the Lord is with thee. Blessed art thou among women, and blessed is the fruit of thy womb, Jesus.
2: Holy Mary, Mother of God, pray for us sinners, now and at the hour of our death.
0: Hail Mary, full of grace, the Lord is with thee. Blessed art thou among women, and blessed is the fruit of thy womb, Jesus.
2: Holy Mary, Mother of God, pray for us sinners, now and at the hour of our death. Amen.
0: Hail Mary, full of grace, the Lord is with thee. Blessed art thou among women, and blessed is the fruit of thy womb, Jesus.
2: Holy Mary, Mother of God, pray for us sinners, now and at the hour of our death.
0: Hail Mary, full of grace, the Lord is with thee. Blessed art thou among women, and blessed is the fruit of thy womb, Jesus.
2: Holy Mary, Mother of God, pray for us sinners, now and at the hour of our death. Amen.
0: Hail Mary, full of grace, the Lord is with thee. Blessed art thou among women, and blessed is the fruit of thy womb, Jesus.
2: Holy Mary, Mother of God, pray for us sinners, now and at the hour of our death.
0: Hail Mary, full of grace, the Lord is with thee. Blessed art thou among women, and blessed is the fruit of thy womb, Jesus.
2: Holy Mary, Mother of God, pray for us sinners, now and at the hour of our death. Amen.
0: Glory be to the Father, and to the Son, and to the Holy Spirit.
2: As it was in the beginning, is now, and ever shall be, world without end. Amen.
0: O my Jesus, forgive us our sins. Save us from the fires of hell, and lead all souls to heaven, especially those in most need of thy mercy.

0: The third joyful mystery, the Nativity.
1: An angel of the Lord appeared to Joseph in a dream, saying, Joseph, son of David, do not fear to take Mary, your wife.

0: for that which is conceived in her is of the Holy Spirit. She will bear a son, and you shall call his name Jesus. Joseph is told by the angel that Mary has conceived by the Holy Spirit. Mary is the new Ark of the Covenant, God's sacred vessel. She who is perpetually a virgin before, during, and after the birth of Jesus. We honor and proclaim this truth about Mary and pray for greater modesty and holy purity throughout the world. For these virtues make our hearts resemble those of the Holy Family. Jesus, Mary, and Joseph, we love you. Save souls. Help many today discover the beauty and joy of holy purity.
1: Our Father, who art in heaven, hallowed be thy name. Thy kingdom come, thy will be done, on earth as it is in heaven.
2: Give us this day our daily bread, and forgive us our trespasses, as we forgive those who trespass against us. And lead us not into temptation, but deliver us from evil. Amen.
1: Hail Mary, full of grace, the Lord is with thee. Blessed art thou among women, and blessed is the fruit of thy womb, Jesus.
2: Holy Mary, Pray for us sinners, now and at the hour of our death. Amen.
1: Hail Mary, full of grace, the Lord is with thee. Blessed art thou among women, and blessed is the fruit of thy womb, Jesus.
2: Holy Mary, Mother of God, pray for us sinners, now and at the hour of our death. Amen.
1: Hail Mary, full of grace, the Lord is with thee. Blessed art thou among women, and blessed is the fruit of thy womb, Jesus.
2: Holy Mary, Mother of God, pray for us sinners, now and at the hour of our death. Amen.
1: Hail Mary, full of grace, the Lord is with thee. Blessed art thou among women, and blessed is the fruit of thy womb, Jesus.
2: Holy Mary, Mother of God, pray for us sinners, now and at the hour of our death. Amen.
1: Hail Mary, full of grace, the Lord is with thee. Blessed art thou among women, and blessed is the fruit of thy womb, Jesus.
2: Holy Mary, Mother of God, pray for us sinners, now and at the hour of our death.
1: Hail Mary, full of grace, the Lord is with thee. Blessed art thou among women, and blessed is the fruit of thy womb, Jesus.
2: Holy Mary, Mother of God, pray for us sinners, now and at the hour of our death. Amen.
1: Hail Mary, full of grace, the Lord is with thee. Blessed art thou among women, and blessed is the fruit of thy womb, Jesus.
2: Holy Mary, Mother of God, pray for us sinners, now and at the hour of our death.
1: Hail Mary, full of grace, the Lord is with thee. Blessed art thou among women, and blessed is the fruit of thy womb, Jesus.
2: Holy Mary, Mother of God, pray for us sinners, now and at the hour of our death. Amen.
1: Hail Mary, full of grace, the Lord is with thee. Blessed art thou among women, and blessed is the fruit of thy womb, Jesus.
2: Holy Mary, Mother of God, pray for us sinners, now and at the hour of our death. Amen.
1: Hail Mary, full of grace, the Lord is with thee. Blessed art thou among women, and blessed is the fruit of thy womb, Jesus.
2: Holy Mary, Mother of God, pray for us sinners, now and at the hour of our death. Amen.
1: Glory be to the Father, and to the Son, and to the Holy Spirit.
2: As it was in the beginning, is now, and ever shall be, world without end. Amen.
1: O my Jesus, forgive us our sins, save us from the fires of hell. Lead all souls to heaven, especially those in most need of thy mercy.

0: The fourth joyful mystery, the presentation in the temple.
1: Mary said, "Behold, I am the handmaid of the Lord. Let it be done to me according to your word." Obedient to the angel Gabriel's word and obedient to the law of God in the presentation, Mary's food, like that of Jesus, was to do the will of the Father. Holy Mary, teach us to fulfill the will of the Father and to be perfect disciples of Jesus as you were. We wish to be known as your children, always ready to fulfill our part in the plan of God for the salvation of the world.

0: Our Father, who art in heaven, hallowed be thy name. Thy kingdom come, thy will be done, on earth as it is in heaven.
1: Give us this day our daily bread, and forgive us our trespasses, as we forgive those who trespass against us. And lead us not into temptation, but deliver us from evil. Amen.
0: Hail Mary, full of grace, the Lord is with thee. Blessed art thou among women, and blessed is the fruit of thy womb, Jesus.
1: Holy Mary, Mother of God, pray for us sinners, now and at the hour of our death. Amen.
0: Hail Mary, full of grace, the Lord is with thee. Blessed art thou among women, and blessed is the fruit of thy womb, Jesus.
1: Holy Mary, Mother of God, pray for us sinners, now and at the hour of our death. Amen.
0: Hail Mary, full of grace, the Lord is with thee. Blessed art thou among women, and blessed is the fruit of thy womb, Jesus.
1: Holy Mary, Mother of God, pray for us sinners, now and at the hour of our death. Amen.
0: Hail Mary, full of grace, the Lord is with thee. Blessed art thou among women, and blessed is the fruit of thy womb, Jesus.
1: Holy Mary, Mother of God, pray for us sinners, now and at the hour of our death. Amen.
0: Hail Mary, full of grace, the Lord is with thee. Blessed art thou among women, and blessed is the fruit of thy womb, Jesus.
1: Holy Mary, Mother of God, pray for us sinners, now and at the hour of our death.
0: Hail Mary, full of grace, the Lord is with thee. Blessed art thou among women, and blessed is the fruit of thy womb, Jesus.
1: Holy Mary, Mother of God, pray for us sinners, now and at the hour of our death. Amen.
0: Hail Mary, full of grace, the Lord is with thee. Blessed art thou among women, and blessed is the fruit of thy womb, Jesus.
1: Holy Mary, Mother of God, pray for us sinners, now and at the hour of our death.
0: Hail Mary, full of grace, the Lord is with thee. Blessed art thou among women, and blessed is the fruit of thy womb, Jesus.
1: Holy Mary, Mother of God, pray for us sinners, now and at the hour of our death. Amen.
0: Hail Mary, full of grace, the Lord is with thee. Blessed art thou among women, and blessed is the fruit of thy womb, Jesus.
1: Holy Mary, Mother of God, pray for us sinners, now and at the hour of our death.
0: Hail Mary, full of grace, the Lord is with thee. Blessed art thou among women, and blessed is the fruit of thy womb, Jesus.
1: Holy Mary, Mother of God, pray for us sinners, now and at the hour of our death. Amen.
0: Glory be to the Father, and to the Son, and to the Holy Spirit.
1: As it was in the beginning, is now, and ever shall be, a world without end. Amen.
0: O my Jesus, forgive us our sins. Save us from the fires of hell. Lead all souls to heaven, especially those in most need of thy mercy.

0: The fifth joyful mystery, the finding of the child Jesus.
1: Mary said, "My soul magnifies the Lord, my spirit rejoices in God my Savior, for he has regarded the lowliness of his handmaid. For behold, henceforth, all generations will call me blessed, for he who is mighty has done great things for me, and holy is his name. Jesus is the joy of every human heart, and Mary too rejoiced in him. Holy Mary, help many lost souls to experience the joy of finding Jesus. You are indeed blessed, for God has done great things for you. Help us all to be blessed by the presence of Jesus in our lives. May our lives magnify the Lord with you."
0: Our Father, who art in heaven, hallowed be thy name. Thy kingdom come, thy will be done, on earth as it is in heaven.
2: Give us this day our daily bread, and forgive us our trespasses, as we forgive those who trespass against us. And lead us not into temptation, but deliver us from evil. Amen.
0: Hail Mary, full of grace, the Lord is with thee. Blessed art thou among women, and blessed is the fruit of thy womb, Jesus.
2: Holy Mary, Mother of God, pray for us sinners, now and at the hour of our death. Amen.
0: Hail Mary, full of grace,

0: Lord is with thee, blessed art thou among women, and blessed is the fruit of thy womb, Jesus.
1: Holy Mary, Mother of God, pray for us sinners, now and at the hour of our death. Amen.
0: Hail Mary, full of grace, the Lord is with thee, blessed art thou among women, and blessed is the fruit of thy womb, Jesus.
1: Holy Mary, Mother of God, pray for us sinners, now and at the hour of our death. Amen.
0: Hail Mary, full of grace, the Lord is with thee, blessed art thou among women, and blessed is the fruit of thy womb, Jesus.
1: Holy Mary, Mother of God, pray for us sinners, now and at the hour of our death. Amen.
0: Hail Mary, full of grace, the Lord is with thee. Blessed art thou among women, and blessed is the fruit of thy womb, Jesus.
1: Holy Mary, Mother of God, pray for us sinners, now and at the hour of our death. Amen.
0: Hail Mary, full of grace, the Lord is with thee. Blessed art thou among women, and blessed is the fruit of thy womb, Jesus.
1: Holy Mary, Mother of God, pray for us sinners, now and at the hour of our death. Amen.
0: Hail Mary, full of grace, the Lord is with thee. Blessed art thou among women, and blessed is the fruit of thy womb, Jesus.
1: Holy Mary, Mother of God, pray for us sinners, now and at the hour of our death. Amen.
0: Hail Mary, full of grace, the Lord is with thee. Blessed art thou among women, and blessed is the fruit of thy womb, Jesus.
1: Holy Mary, Mother of God, pray for us sinners, now and at the hour of our death. Amen.
0: Hail Mary, full of grace, the Lord is with thee. Blessed art thou among women, and blessed is the fruit of thy womb, Jesus.
1: Holy Mary, Mother of God, pray for us sinners, now and at the hour of our death. Amen.
0: Hail Mary, full of grace, the Lord is with thee. Blessed art thou among women, and blessed is the fruit of thy womb, Jesus.
1: Holy Mary, Mother of God, pray for us sinners, now and at the hour of our death. Amen.
0: Glory be to the Father, and to the Son, and to the Holy Spirit.
1: As it was in the beginning, is now, and ever shall be, world without end. Amen.
0: O my Jesus, forgive us our sins, save us from the fires of hell, and lead all souls to heaven, especially those in most need of thy mercy.

0: Hail, Holy Queen,
1: Mother of Mercy,
0: our life, our sweetness, and our hope. To thee do we cry for banished children of Eve. To thee do we send up our sighs, mourning and weeping in this valley of tears. Turn then, O most gracious Advocate, thine eyes of mercy towards us, and after this our exile, show unto us the blessed fruit of thy womb, Jesus. O clement, O loving, O sweet Virgin Mary, pray for us, O Holy Mother of God,
1: that we may be made worthy of the promises of
0: grace. For the Holy Father, Pope Leo, and his intentions. Our Father, who art in heaven, hallowed be thy name. Thy kingdom come, thy will be done, on earth as it is in heaven.
1: Give us this day our daily bread, and forgive us our trespasses, as we forgive those who trespass against us. And lead us not into temptation, but deliver us from evil.
0: Amen. Hail Mary, full of grace, the Lord is with thee. Blessed art thou among women, and blessed is the fruit of thy womb, Jesus.
1: Holy Mary, Mother of God, pray for us sinners, now and at the hour of our death. Amen.
0: O Mary, conceived without sin, pray for us who have recourse to thee. In the name of the Father, and of the Son, and of the Holy Spirit.
1: Amen.
0: Amen.

I know Carmelite sisters who get a call from their mother superior every June telling them where they're going to be assigned that year. And even if they know they're probably not going to be transferred, they're all supposed to pack up their belongings and wait for that phone to ring. It's an exercise in something called detachment. We all go through that exercise in our own ways, don't we? Look, maybe something becomes unstable at work, or a new opportunity opens up in a job interview, or maybe you get a call from a doctor with a scary medical report. And even if those experiences don't pan out to be anything, and they usually don't overlook their importance.

0: That's God reminding you that in the end, this world isn't your home. Don't settle down too much. We should live more attached to eternal things than to passing things. And amazingly, that detachment doesn't just make you holier, it makes you happier. Chances are, you'll enjoy your earthly blessings a whole lot more if you have the freedom that comes from not being too attached to the stuff of earth, but setting your heart on the things of heaven. You know how kids learn who they are? It's not by looking in a mirror. It's by looking at the faces of people who love them. Before they can speak their names, they know, I'm precious, I'm worth dying for. Guys, the gospel of Jesus Christ doesn't just show us who God is, it shows us who we are. Remembering who you are in Christ is the secret to joy in all circumstances. I want you to think about Paul in prison awaiting execution. From those dire circumstances, he wrote to the Ephesians, I, Paul, conquered by Rome. That's not what he said. I, Paul, a prisoner of Nero. He didn't say that either. He wrote, I, Paul, an apostle of Jesus Christ by the will of God. He didn't define himself in relation to Rome or Nero, but in relation to his Father who loved him. And he continued looking at his Father. Praise be the God and Father of our Lord Jesus Christ, who's blessed us in the heavenly realms with every spiritual blessing in Christ. For he chose us in him before the creation of the world to be holy, blameless in his sight. In love, he predestined us for adoption to sonship. In him we have redemption, the forgiveness of sins, in accordance with the riches of God's grace that he's lavished on us. Right there in 8 verses, we have Paul labeling himself apostle, blessed, chosen, blameless, predestined, son, lavished, loved. No wonder he was in a good mood while he waited his execution. See, Paul's circumstances didn't tell him who he was. You want Paul's joy? Stop letting your circumstances tell you who you are. You are blessed, chosen, lavished, loved, precious, destined for eternal glory. Worth dying for. Lift your eyes in worship and in praise to remind you who you are. Chris, what if I'm going through hard times? Especially if you're going through hard times. Never forget who you are, child of God.
1: Lord, bless our family, all of us now together, those far away, all who are gone back to you. May we know joy. May we bear our sorrows in patience. Let love guide our understanding of each other. Let us be grateful to each other. We have all made each other what we are. O family of Jesus, watch over our family. Amen.
2: You lost a loved one. You lost an opportunity of a lifetime. You received a depressing news. Are you to remain sad? Frustrated? Would you give up? Allow yourselves to get depressed? None of these options are healthy for you. You deserve better. Have you ever considered offering your situation up to the Lord? God knows how to make good come from those frustrations. Actually, frustrating situations offered to God return to us with a gentle breeze of inner peace, peace of soul. Peace be to you. Peace be to your situation. God love you. God bless you.

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Let it be known to all, I die as I live, a humble servant of truth, a soldier of faith. 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Even as we're silenced, the echo shall linger, a testament to our love for Jesus Christ, our Savior. 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

0: flesh, his blood for my blood, his life for my life.
1: Kyrios Jesus, en ti nekti y paredidoto el avenarto, que eucharistisas eklase, que ipe, lavete, faete, tuto muestito soma to iperimo, clomeno, tuto piite, istine min anamnesis.

0: Dear brothers and sisters, I invite you to the 6th World Apostolic Congress of Mercy, which will take place this summer, June 7th to the 12th in Vilnius. Vilnius is the place from which, through St. Faustina, the message of mercy was entrusted to the world. 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

0: Maybe you remember when you were little, going to Chuck E. Cheese and playing all the games. And what was the point of all that? You didn't just win all those tickets and then walk out the door. At least I didn't. I would go out there and I'd play skee ball for forever. And then I would finally like have hundreds of tickets and I would go to the lady behind the counter and I'd look at her and then I'd look in the case and I'd see what is it that I really want inside of there in that glass case. And I'd take my tickets and I'd put them on the counter and let her count them. And then she would take the tickets from me and give me whatever it was that I was looking for. And we call this redeeming our tickets. This is what we're talking about in this chapter, chapter 4, the hope and redemption found in Christ. The fact that we can all come before God today and look at our lives and see that what we have in our life is not as great as it could be if we just turned it all into God, if we would just turn in the tickets of our life and let Him change us, let Him transform us into something more beautiful and amazing than we had before. There was a time in your life, Crystal, when that happened, where you kind of looked at things and you said, hey, I want to lay this down. I want to have true redemption. What was that about?
1: Well, back in high school, I had my first serious relationship. And after a while of dating, we thought we were in love and everything was great. And slowly, we started to get very physical. And slowly, the pressure started to set into the relationship. And it came to the point where he said, well, girl, if you really love me, if you truly love me, you'd prove it to me. So I needed advice. So I went to my girlfriends and I said, well, he kind of wants to do this with me and he wants to do that. And they said, well, what's the problem? You love him, right? And I thought, well, yeah, I love him. They said, well, then. So at the age of 15, I lost my virginity thinking it was going to cause this huge, great emotional bond between us. We'd be on cloud nine and so in love. And in all actuality, eventually, it destroyed any love that we had in that relationship. And all respect was just thrown out the window. Because if I couldn't even respect my own body, how was he supposed to respect it? And after a while of dating, we were constantly fighting. He was cheating on me. We broke up and we went our separate ways. Now, I will never forget the day when he walked away from me for the very last time. And as he walked away from me, all I could think about was that guy's taking something with him that never belonged to him in the first place. But I can't get it back, right? What's the point? It's already gone. So there I was, sitting there thinking, well, if a guy can date me for about 6 months, then he must love me. Then I'll sleep with him. That's okay, right? Now, after that first relationship and after we broke up, everything pretty much went downhill after that. He was the first guy that I slept with, but he wasn't the last because it starts a vicious cycle. I got into the drinking, I got into the partying, you name it, I was probably into it. And after a while of partying, I started to just get tired, overwhelmed, disgusted that I could barely even look at myself in the mirror anymore. But I'd always wake up and do the same thing. Every weekend, every party that came, it always was the same thing. And I remember, especially at the parties, my friends would say, oh, it's not a big deal. Don't worry about it. It's all fun and games. Well, the next day, the fun and games was over because my friends were gone, the party was over, and I was there by myself. And I remember waking up thinking, I can't believe I did that last night. I hope I don't have to see his face in the hallway at school on Monday. What if he tells everybody what we did last night? Now, after a while of living this lifestyle, my mother had an idea of what was going on in my life. Most parents have an idea what's going on in your lives. And as much as I thought I was fooling my mother, I was really fooling myself. And she said, there's a chastity talk this weekend, and guess what? You're going to it. I was like, yeah, right, I'm not going to some chastity talk to listen to some dork talk about sex. Thanks, but no thanks. She said, you're going. I thought, fine, okay. I'll sit there for 15 minutes, and I'm out of there. I have a party to go to. I have friends to see. I don't have time for this. And in that 15 minutes that I sat there, God had changed my life. In 15 minutes, blew me away. There was a guy who was very honest, blunt, and real. He talked about all of the girls, all of the sex, all of the partying, everything that he had been into. He just laid it out. And I just looked at him like, what's the difference? And I just watched him, and he just had this peace, this joy.

0: joy, this confidence that he carried about himself that I didn't see that in my friends. I didn't see that in the places I went to and the guys I was dating, and I wanted it. But he had one quality above all of them that I wanted more than anything, is that he wasn't ashamed of himself. And I sat in my chair trying to figure out one day, just one, that I hadn't been ashamed of myself after I started living this lifestyle. I couldn't find one. A single day of God's peace, joy, not worried what I had done prior that night, prior that weekend, always worried, never any peace. And I realized in that moment, I needed to get my standards out of the gutter and raise them as high as I possibly could and start respecting my body. And I went home that night, and it was a hard decision because there were a lot of things that I needed to change that I really didn't want to, that I was holding on to, and it was comfortable. But at the same time, I wasn't happy. I could barely stand to look at myself in the mirror. And I just knew there was something better. And no one ever gave me this message that you can turn your life around, that it doesn't matter where you've been, what you've done, that all that matters now is where you go from here, that you can put all of that behind you. And I knew my first starting point was confession. And it scared me to death. I didn't want to go, but I knew if I really wanted to embrace this, if I wanted something better, if I wanted real love, not the counterfeit, I needed to go to confession. Now, if you're wanting to turn your life around because you can, doesn't matter where you've been, like I said, or what you've done, all that matters now is where you go from here. And God is just waiting there with his love and his mercy and this peace and joy that you're never going to find anywhere else in the world except in confession. So, like I said, and I know I'm being redundant, but it doesn't matter where you've been or what you've done. But all that matters now is where you go from here.
1: I think one of the most beautiful parts of your story, Crystal, is that it shows that God didn't just come to forgive us, to take away our sins. He actually came to restore us, to redeem us, to give us a new heart. And the difference between just forgiveness and redemption is, you may have seen those TV shows they have, you know, the extreme makeover of your house or your car, where people bring this nasty car, this just messed up, dumpy house, and the whole show is about they fix it all up and then they surprise you at the end. It's not about that you bring them your dumpy little car with, you know, flat tires and like squirrels living in the glove compartment, and they take it away from you. And at the end of the show, they pull off a curtain and your car is gone. And they say, surprise, we took it away. That's kind of like thinking of God's mercy as just, he just takes your sins away. But the beauty of it is that there's a makeover that takes place in the sacraments. And so what happens is, with God's mercy, he actually gives you something new and just doesn't take away your own sins. He gives you a new heart. And I think where I've experienced this in my own life is in the case of pornography. And growing up, porn was everywhere. I mean, honestly, the first pornography I saw, I was probably in about like first or second grade. I mean, I was probably, I don't know, what is that, like 7 or 8 years old? A buddy and I were just riding our bikes around the neighborhood, and we saw some smutty magazine in the gutter. And we picked it up, and we're like, oh, what is this? Oh, wow. You know, we're like, what do we do with it? And he said, let's keep it. And I said, okay, good. Where should we put it? He said, let's put it at your house. And I'm like, okay. So we ride back to the house with our dumpy little magazine. And then we get there. I'm like, well, where do I put it? I don't want to get busted. And I said, I know. Let's rip out the pictures we want and shove it in the bushes out front, because that way we can come outside and see it when we want. We're like, yeah, yeah. So we just stuff all the bushes with the pornographic pictures. Now, the problem is that my dad trimmed the hedges that Saturday afternoon and found porn growing on the plants out front. So, you know, that didn't really work so well. And you know, we laugh about it, but how sad that my first image, really, of a woman's body, pornographic, a thing to be used. And it, what it did is it just warped you, warped my image of womanhood. And at the time, you don't really see it, but how shallow it made me, that what ended up happening is I began to think of women for only their sexual value. Like, oh, you have talents, you have a personality, you have gifts. It's like, so, whatever. I don't have lust for you, if I'm not sexually drawn to you, then frankly, you have nothing to offer me. And you girls may be watching this and thinking, my gosh, just how shallow, like what a pig. But I'm just putting my heart out, that's where I was. And I didn't realize that when I looked at a woman, that's the first thing I saw her for. That's how I measured her worth. And so it got to the point where I just had to pray, like David in the Psalms, just, God, create in me a clean heart. I've got so far to go for my heart to be new again. It's like a journey. John Paul II said, chastity is a difficult, long-term matter. One must wait patiently for it to bear fruit. And it's not like you can just be, okay, I'm going to be pure for a week. That didn't work out. I'll just go back to the old stuff. It really takes time. The healing takes time. Our sins are almost like

0: taking a nail with a hammer and driving it into a piece of wood. Forgiveness is like when that nail gets pulled out, but that wound remains. But what God can do with his mercy over time and with prayer and healing, that wound can get sanded out. It can get filled up again. So literally, any addiction, any abuse, any memory, any self-hatred, anything that you've gone through, any regret that you carry, God is capable of healing it. But do you believe it? I remember in the Gospel of Matthew, this is Matthew 9, 28, two blind guys come up to Jesus, and they want to obviously be able to see. And it says, when Jesus entered the house, the blind men came to him, and he said to them, "Do you believe I'm able to do this?" They said to him, "Yes, Lord." Then he touched their eyes, saying, "According to your faith, be it done to you." And their eyes were opened. And so it's almost as if he waited for us, the blind people, to come to him before he healed them. And in the same way, it's almost as if he waits on us. Do you believe that I can do this? And if we do have that faith, then the healing can really begin.
1: I think what's so right on target about what you're saying is that our healing is not something that just happens elsewhere. It's not something that happens a lot later. That our healing begins right now. It begins in this world, and it begins with just the way we are today. You know, but it's only going to be completed when we're in heaven. I remember when I was little, I think maybe I had a slightly warped picture of heaven. I thought that heaven was going to be full of rivers and streams and mountains and valleys of Three Musketeer bars.
0: Sorry to interrupt, but I remember growing up, I actually convinced my best friend Andy that heaven is nothing but dirt and mud, and you have a dirt bike, because heaven must be whatever we want, whatever perfectly fulfills us, and that would perfectly fulfill me. Dirt, mud, and a dirt bike, and you just ride forever. And I literally convinced him that that is heaven.
1: And so, I would have ridden the bike while eating the Three Musketeer bar, but you know, really, when we're in heaven, we won't be focused on eating candy or riding bikes, because our ultimate purpose in life will finally be realized. What is that? Total union with God. Now, this union is going to be full of peace, and all those wounds that Jason and Crystal were talking about, they're going to be completely healed. John Paul II calls this state of perfection eschatological man. Now, we've talked about original man. This is our origin, where we've come from. Then we talked about historical man. This is our life here and now, all the way until the end of time. We all continue to struggle with sin, but Christ helps us out with his grace. Now we're talking about eschatological man. Now, the word eschatological comes from the Greek eschatos, which means the end times or last things. A good question for anybody to ask here is, will we have our bodies in heaven? Well, if we're talking about the place where that we are finally integrated, where everything's perfect, then our bodies have to be with us. See, our bodies don't make us less human. Our bodies and souls together make up who we are. St. Paul actually talked about this when he was speaking about the resurrection of the body. In 1 Corinthians 15, he says, "For as by a man came death, by a man has come also the resurrection of the dead. For as in Adam all die, so also in Christ shall all be made alive." So we will have our bodies. And the cool thing is that they will finally be perfect bodies. I mean, I know as long as we've been around, especially in high school and whatnot, everybody wants to have the perfect body. But really, once we make it to heaven, everything about us will be perfect. Now, Jesus is always talking to the Pharisees and the Sadducees, these two groups of people in the New Testament, and it's pretty easy to get them confused. I had a professor one time that helped me out by reminding me that the Sadducees are the ones who did not believe in the resurrection of the body. They didn't believe in being able to go to heaven, and so they were sad, you see. So they're questioning him, these Sadducees, trying to trap Jesus with an argument about marriage in heaven to prove it doesn't exist. And Jesus says to the Sadducees that in heaven, they neither marry nor are given in marriage. Now, the reason for this is that the design of our bodies, the spousal meaning of the body as male and female, points us towards union with another. But in heaven, that union's not with another guy or girl. The union is with God and the church. Now, as part of the church, we'll participate in the eternal marriage between Christ and the church. God loves you and I so much that he wants to give himself completely to us, just like a spouse. So to get ready for this amazing marriage in heaven that we're preparing for now, we need to do some spiritual preparation. And the Bible says that nothing unclean will enter heaven. And one great way to be able to get clean is through the sacrament of reconciliation, which is sometimes pretty uncomfortable for us, isn't it?
2: Actually, before my conversion, it was very difficult for me. And the thing is, I don't think I ever really took it seriously. And the thing is, I thought I could just go to confession, I'll do whatever I want all week, and I can just go there.

0: and it'll all be forgotten about. It won't be a big deal. But the thing is, when I went to confession, I would just skip the bad stuff and I'd be really vague. And the thing was, there was no resolution. I had no resolution after I'd leave there because I thought it was just some big car wash that you could go through and it'd be gone. And then I would say, okay, well, I'm gonna be good now. But the problem was there was never any change. I always kept falling. And it's because there was no sincerity in it. To get the most out of confession, you have to be humble, and most of all, you have to be sincere and want to change. Now, Pope John Paul II says, in order to see Jesus, we first need to let him look at us. And I think I did that when I explained the adoration story, where you just really need to let God love you where you're at and go to confession and embrace the sacrament to where he really can heal you. Now, how much time do we spend hiding from God? How much time do we spend thinking we're fooling ourselves and that we're pretending that what we're doing, it doesn't really matter. It's not that big of a deal. What does the Catechism of the Catholic Church say about this? It says, I look at him and he looks at me. His gaze purifies our hearts. And it all depends whether or not we're being real. Now, I love this quote from Pope John Paul II. And it says, confession is an act of honesty and courage. It's an act of entrusting ourselves beyond sin to the mercy of a loving and forgiving God. And my favorite part in that whole thing is entrusting ourselves beyond the sin to the mercy of a loving God. You just have to entrust that where you're at, that he's just going to embrace you and he's going to change you and make you anew.
1: You know, as Crystal had mentioned, some people don't want to go to confession because they're just embarrassed of the things they've done in the past. But I think there's other excuses that we come up with. A lot of times we may say, what's the point of going to confession if I'm just going to mess up again? I mean, you know, you just go, then you mess up, you go, you mess up. You're not really going anywhere. Well, the whole attitude, I wouldn't do it to my own children. For example, let's say I get home from one day at work and Crystal meets me at the door and she has one of our, you know, little children and she says, oh, Jason, can you just change his diaper? He just dropped a bomb. He really smells. And, you know, and I'm holding this fat, smelly kid in my hands and I look to my wife and I say, you know, honey, I've been thinking, why should we give him a new diaper when he's just going to mess up this one again? Why don't we just leave him on it? You know, we just leave it on him. We can change it, maybe Lent and Advent, give him a new diaper, kind of switch it out. We'd really save a lot of money in diapers that way.
2: Liturgical colors.
1: Yeah, maybe a little purple and green going on. You know, and I would not do that to my kid, and I wouldn't do it to my soul. And so what we need to do is realize, yeah, we're going to fall in the future, but how much worse would you be if you weren't going to confession? To the extent that you make this a habit, you are going to make progress in the spiritual life. And just today I was able to go to the Sacrament of Reconciliation this afternoon. And honestly, I never get tired of hearing those words that through the ministry of the church, may God grant you pardon and peace, and I absolve you of all of your sins. That's just so freeing, so truly liberating. As some people say, well, I don't even think God would forgive me. I have just done too much. I just think he's just mad at me. One saint said, all of your sins are like a grain of sand next to the mountain of God's mercy. And a story I often tell to illustrate God's mercy for us, if there's only one thing that I think could ring true in your heart when it comes to reconciliation, listen to this, that this is how God sees you when you mess up. I had heard a few years ago a dad dropped off his son at preschool in Armenia. And he said, I love y'all, pick you up after school, promise to come get you. And he kissed the kid and he went to work. Now, a huge earthquake struck Armenia. The dad shoots the car back to the school, but it's too late. The school's collapsed, the faculty's dead, and the dad shows up and he said, I know my son is in the east corner of that school. And he starts digging through the rocks and the glass and the metal. His knuckles are bleeding open, his back is cramped up. He digs for 5 hours, 10 hours. People started making fun of him. Give up. It's ridiculous. They're gone. Just accept it. He digs for 20 hours. And later he said, all I was thinking as I dug for my son is the one promise I had always made to him. No matter what happens, I'm always going to be there for you. And he digs for 30 hours. Like you guys watching this video, one day be fathers, do you dig for your kid forever? 35, 38 hours later, he shoves a boulder off it, and under that is the face of his son. And he looks down upon his son, and his son looked up to him and said, Papa. And his son turned to 14 kids who were trapped alive with him, and he said, see, I told you my daddy was coming to get me. I told you he promised. That this is the love of the Heavenly Father, that all he has to say to us when we come back is, welcome home, I've been looking for you.
2: That's powerful love. And we've been talking about the redemption that we have in Christ, about the change that we can have by laying down our lives, laying down our tickets, looking at what we have in our

0: lives and saying, hey, if we give this to Jesus, he can make it better than what we have. He can transform our desires and redeem our hearts. But to live this out on a daily basis takes great faith. And it really takes commitment to our own healing process. I mean, just like an alcoholic can't recover from one AA meeting, the same is true for our own redemption. It's an ongoing process, calling for us to lay down our lives. This means that when we think about Jesus' resurrection, sometimes I think in the past we think it's just over. But the reality is it's not a one-time event. It's an ongoing reality. And that means that the grace of the victory of the resurrection continues for you and for me today, if we're open to receive it from Christ. Now, if we die with Christ, then we can also rise with him. The thing is so cool is that when Jesus rose and from the dead and he appeared to his apostles, the first thing he showed them were the wounds on his hands and his sides, the wounds on his body from his crucifixion. But now, after his resurrection, those same marks of his death have become his signs of life. And this is true for us today as well. See, Jesus wants us to know that we're not the sum of our weaknesses or the pains of our past, and that our dignity remains no matter where we've been or what we've done. In fact, the sins and hurts and abuse of the past or pain, all the wounds of our past, when we lay them down at the feet of Christ, the marks of these deaths become our signs of life. Your past does not have to define you. Instead of it being a continuous source of pain, your wounds can become a sign of how far you've come. They can really become the signs of life for your future.
1: And I think a lot of people struggle with that because of the stuff they've done in the past, their future's already determined, and they just feel so beat down they don't know how to get up. I got an email the other day from a girl, and she said to me after the things that she had done, she said, quote, I feel like the gross stuff in the road after the snow is kind of melted and cars have been driving on it for a while. You hear in this girl's heart, just I feel just so run over. How do I get up after all of this? And I'd once heard this analogy, and I actually tried it with a girl when I talked to her once. She'd come up to me after Chastity Assembly, a girl other than this, and she had a similar background, and she just felt so beat down, just so used. How do I get out of this? And I pulled a $20 bill out of my wallet, and I said, do you want this? She's like, yeah. And then I just crumpled it up, and I'm like, now do you want it? She's like, well, yeah. So I dropped it on the floor, and I stepped on it, and I grinded it in the dirt. I'm like, look at that. Now you want that? And she's like, yeah, it's 20 bucks. And I go, well, why do you want it? Look, it looks like a piece of garbage. You actually want that. And she's like, yeah, you just have to pick it up, dust it off, straighten it out, and it's worth just as much. And I said, that's what you feel like right now. You feel just beaten down, stepped on, that you've been a doormat, you've been used, and you have confused yourself with trash. That I belong in the gutter. How can I get up after the stuff that's happened to me? But what you've got to do and what God can do with you is to pick you up and show that it is not too late for you. You still have this value regardless of the things that have happened in your past.
0: So how can we live this out? Our redemption begins now in pure love. And that starts so well with taking advantage of the sacrament of reconciliation. Let's face it, this is an amazing opportunity that we have as Catholics to receive mercy and forgiveness, not for God to just take away our sins, but to transform us into something better than what we were before. We should also remember that scripture verse from Lamentations that talks about God's mercy being new every morning. And this brings us to the hope of every day that John Paul II talked about. It's never too late to start over, that we have hope in Christ. We find the hope of every day to become more and more the person that God wants us to be. I think this quote from John Paul II kind of sums it up for us. He says, we are not the sum of our weaknesses and failures. We are the sum of the Father's love for us and our real capacity to become the image of his Son. Now, Jesus offers you hope. He offers you healing and a new life of redemption. We pray that you'll say yes to that love today. We're praying for you. We'll see you in chapter 5.

0: to march. You made man in your image, in your likeness. You formed me in my inward being.
1: While some are throwing elbows to climb the political ladder, we are standing for the child in the womb who has no legal protection in Canada.
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with Jim and Joy. Next time, pro-life strategist Reverend Jim Harden shares how he is continuing to advocate for the sanctity of life in a post-Roe v. 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

If I am delayed, you may know how one ought to behave in the household of God, which is the church of the living God, the pillar and bulwark of the truth. 1 Timothy chapter 3, verse 15.

0: In the name of the Father, and of the Son, and of the Holy Spirit, amen. You expired, Jesus, but the source of life gushed forth for souls, and the ocean of mercy opened up for the whole world. O font of life, unfathomable divine mercy, envelop the whole world and empty yourself out upon us. O blood and water, which gushed forth from the heart of Jesus, as a fount of mercy for us, I trust in you. O blood and water, which gushed forth from the heart of Jesus, as a fount of mercy for us, I trust in you. O blood and water, which gushed forth from the heart of Jesus, as a fount of mercy for us, I trust in you. Our Father, who art in heaven, hallowed be thy name. Thy kingdom come, thy will be done, on earth as it is in heaven.
1: Give us this day our daily bread, and forgive us our trespasses, as we forgive those who trespass against us. And lead us not into temptation, but deliver us from evil. Amen.
0: Hail Mary, full of grace, the Lord is with thee. Blessed art thou among women, and blessed is the fruit of thy womb, Jesus.
1: Holy Mary, Mother of God, pray for us sinners, now and at the hour of our death. Amen.
0: I believe in God, the Father Almighty, creator of heaven and earth, and in Jesus Christ, his only Son, our Lord, who was conceived by the Holy Spirit, born of the Virgin Mary, suffered under Pontius Pilate, was crucified, died, and was buried. He descended into hell. On the third day, he rose again from the dead. He ascended into heaven and is seated at the right hand of God, the Father Almighty. From there, he will come to judge the living and the dead.

Eternal God, in whom mercy is endless and the treasury of compassion inexhaustible, look kindly upon us and increase your mercy in us, that in difficult moments we might not despair nor become despondent, but with great confidence submit ourselves to your holy will, which is love and mercy itself. Amen. In the name of the Father, and of the Son, and of the Holy Spirit.

The end is the chapel, where Jesus in the Most Blessed Sacrament is exposed for adoration every day. We invite you now to join us live in adoring Him who is truly, really, and profoundly present with us in this humble way. O Sacrament Most Holy, O Sacrament Divine, all praise and all thanksgiving be every moment thine.

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0: Video with Father Joseph.
1: We are in the year of St. Francis, and the Minister Generals of the Major Franciscan Orders issued a document based on the Testament of St. Francis. Well, this was when St. Francis was dying. He dictates what the Lord had given to him, that he wanted especially passed on to the friars who were with him. And it's interesting that he does not say, well, I thought this would be a good idea, or maybe we should do this. No, he keeps saying over and over and over again, the Lord gave me, the Lord gave me. He gave me a greeting. May the Lord give you peace. The Lord gave me brothers. The Lord gave me such faith in priests and in the church. So again and again, he's recounting how the Lord gave him. And I think that's a good question for us to think about today too. What the Lord has given to us, and the particular gifts and graces that he's bestowed upon us. And in this year too, we're thinking about the Easter of St. Francis. So on October 3rd, 1226, Francis went home to the Lord. And in his Canticle of the Creatures, which again he wrote, he was nearly blind, it was toward the end of his life, and he writes this beautiful canticle, expression of praise to God. And it concludes with a welcome to Sister Death. Sister Death, who he saw as that one who takes him now from this life to the glory of heaven. And that's why we're celebrating as Franciscans the Easter of St. Francis, because death was not the end of the story for our Lord, and it's not the end of the story for the saints. So St. Francis of Assisi, pray for us that we may join you one day in the glory of heaven.
2: Well, Father Joseph, welcome to Life on the Rock. And we have a special guest as our special guest here today. Also joining us is Father Mark. But we have a special topic because we're talking about St. Francis of Assisi, but also the year of St. Francis.
3: Yes.
2: It was just proclaiming. Can you tell our audience, what is the year of St. Francis?
3: Yeah, so the Franciscans have been looking forward to this culmination really of a celebration of several years. So 1223. So 2023 was the first Christmas creche, right? So that's a 800th anniversary. 1224, he receives the stigmata. They had the 800th anniversary in 2024. And then also 1225 was when he wrote the Canticle of the Creatures. He was almost blind at this point. And then 1226 is this year that we celebrate as the Easter of St. Francis. So every year, as you know, we have the Transitus of St. Francis. So we don't celebrate his death, except his Transitus, his transition to eternal life, his Easter and sharing in the Lord's glory. So Pope Leo, seeing this significance for the Franciscan community, he instituted a year of St. Francis, seeing the war-torn world that we're in. He sees Francis as so necessary for us today because he was such an instrument of his peace, the Lord's peace in his day.
2: And I think one of the interesting things about St. Francis is that whatever your background is, religious or not, most people connect in some way to St. Francis because he was a man of great faith, but also of great love for people, for nature. It was just a very remarkable figure during the time he lived.
3: You know, Father Benedict Rochelle of happy memory, he had a lot of friends and he was like a tireless worker. He actually died on October 3rd, which I thought was significant because he was the closest, I think, to St. Francis in my life, my experience. But he had a good friend here in Birmingham at the Beeson Divinity School who was not Catholic. But he wanted to go visit with him and talk with him. And he told me that he went to Assisi like almost every year. He went several times because St. Francis, and he was not Catholic, but like you said, he just has this significance, not only for Christians even non-Christians, seeing him, this model.
4: I think this call to simplicity of life resonates. People want a simpler life, even secular people, kind of worn out with the rat race and you know, Francis, our image of him makes it seem so simple. Is the gospel that simple, right? Yeah, right. You believe Jesus, you follow him, he's greater than everything else in your life, put the focus on him, and then peace,

0: right? Right. Peace is a big part of his message.
1: Yeah. Because I know one lady, she's a Methodist, but every year she does a pilgrimage to Saint, to Assisi, you know, to go pay her respects to Saint Francis. And she's just a great lover of Saint Francis. So I think that's very interesting that, you know, whatever your background is, in one way or another, he just connects to so many. But what are some of the upcoming events with the Franciscan year?
2: Yes, so of course they just had the exhibition of the relics of St. Francis in February and March. So that was a wonderful opportunity people had. I know a couple of people that actually made a pilgrimage there just to be able to do that. There's some other things they're going to have, like a medieval festival. So what was history like? What was it like in Assisi? And Assisi is very much like it was back in Francis's day. And they're having a medieval festival to kind of recreate that, and some historical speakers talking about that. But this is one our brother Pier Giorgio is interested in. Is in November, November 22nd, there's going to be a marathon. So I can imagine how wonderful that would be to do a marathon, if I could run a marathon. Yeah. And they have some shorter races too. And then the final thing is that Italy has decided to go back to observing as a national holiday the Feast of St. Francis of Assisi. Yeah. So that's kind of a cool thing too.
1: Yeah, about the running too. You know, Assisi, it's not flat.
2: Right, that's right.
1: So you're running up some steep hills, and it takes a little bit of endurance to go. Actually, whenever Brother Pier, Giorgio and I were out there, we had made a pilgrim trip to Assisi. We actually kind of saw a little running event. Mm-hmm. One of the things that struck me is that, man, if you were living out there, you would have very strong legs.
2: Yes, and
1: everything's uphill.
2: It's all
1: uphill. You know, you're walking quite a bit.
0: But we should say too, with the timeline, it begins and began right January 10th.
1: Yeah,
0: and goes through January 10th of 2027. And so they're going to have a month, right, where they put on exhibit the remains of St. Francis from February to March, I think.
1: Yeah, maybe in your own words, could you talk a little bit about just St. Francis's conversion kind of early on, just kind of being pulled out of the world and drawn to God?
2: Yeah, I love the ministers general of all the major Franciscan branches put together this document, which just has these high points. And they use as the kind of guiding document the testament of St. Francis. So Francis is dying, and he's laying out, this is what the Lord gave me. And they bring that out, you know, that Francis is not saying, well, I thought this would be a good idea, or I came to this conclusion. He keeps saying over and over again, the Lord gave me, the Lord gave me, the Lord gave me. And so the very first thing is about his encounter with Christ that changed him. Mm-hmm. And there were two elements that they bring out. One was his encounter with the lepers. So he always saw that as something bitter to him, repulsive. And yet he said, the Lord led me among them. And what was bitter, he turned into something sweet. So he found the beauty of charity, of self-giving, whereas before he wants to be a knight, he wants to have all this glory. But now it's in self-giving, there's this revelation, the eyes of the lepers. And then the other eyes that he saw were the San Damiano cross that we have, of course, in our chapel here, and every Franciscan house has. Well, Christ's eyes are open on that crucifix. And they point out that he's looking to the Father to obey the Father's will, but he's also looking at us with mercy. And so Francis has his encounter with the San Damiano cross, where the Lord says to him, Francis, go rebuild my church, which you see is falling into ruin. So those were the two points they bring out, that this encounter, these encounters that changed his life.
1: Yeah, I think it's remarkable too, St. Francis, and who he associated with, you know, the downcast, the rejected, by the overlooked, the ignored, those who were probably suffering just enormously on so many different levels, but to really identify with them and to embrace that calling. In many respects, it's very radical, even for that time.
2: You can
1: look at it in history and say, well, okay. But, you know, just even just to try to put that into practice in our own time, you know, to really reach out to those who may be ignored or forgotten, and it's a great way

0: And we were talking earlier, even before the show, that how we've kind of moved from this year of hope now into a year of charity,
1: right,
0: of being our neighborly to those. And that's through St. Francis's model, his example.
1: So they bring out, you know, poverty and mercy. Yeah. Is that what you see? Because Francis empties himself. He goes among the lepers. He empties himself. He lives poor like them. But the priority in that is his mercy.
0: Yeah.
1: He's showing them mercy. And so this year, as we're pilgrims of hope, well, now we have to proclaim this message and be instruments of the Lord's mercy. And that's something that Pope Leo really wanted for this year, that to see that peace is a gift. And I love this insight he has about the resurrection, that our Lord, when he said, "Peace be with you," in the upper room, this was not just a cordial greeting, shalom, you know, it wasn't just a nice greeting. But he was proclaiming there's now a reconciliation between heaven and earth. Mm. And now there's this resounding peace that Christ has brought. So peace is a gift from above. And then he quotes St. Francis, who said, "The Lord gave me this greeting. The Lord give you peace." Mm. So what Francis is acknowledging is a gift from above. The Lord give you peace. It's not, "I'm giving you peace." The Lord give you peace. And then the second element that Pope Leo wants to bring out is that Francis was such an instrument of peace. So he wants all of us, as we reflect on this year of St. Francis, that we too want to be instruments of the Lord's peace.
0: Well, we have to go to a break, but whenever we come back, let's get more into the life and some elements of St. Francis.

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0: Well, Father Joseph, can you talk also a little bit about St. Francis' relationship with the church?
1: Yes, and that's another thing that the minister generals bring out, is that he lived for like a year. When his conversion begins, he's at San Damiano for almost a year. Mm-hmm. And there's a poor priest there named Peter. And he's learning from Peter. He's growing in his love for the church, of which Peter represents. And so in his testament again, he says, "The Lord gave me such trust in priests," and really in the church. And at that time, there were these different groups, heretical groups, that were condemning the church, they were judging the church, they were abandoning the church. Francis wasn't doing that at all.
0: Right.
1: He saw himself as, first, I'm going to judge myself, right? And I'm going to humble myself. I'm going to look at myself first. I'm going to be a friar minor, one of the little ones. I'm not going to be sitting above and judging. And so,

0: the ministers general say, well, let's look at the church today. Yes, she's got the flaws, and we see the flawed humanity there. But we're going to suffer with the church, right? We're going to love the church like St. Francis did, because that's where the seed grows. The seed of faith grows is in the church.
1: Yeah. And I think, too, there's that element of that, you know, St. Francis, he was also a reformer, you know, calling people God back to God, to church. To have that, I think, a great respect for the dignity of the priesthood and the office that it represents, because he had a tremendous love for priests, even those that were kind of a public sinner.
0: Right, scandalous.
1: That did live a scandalous life. But he never, he always had that ability to see Christ and the work of Christ through the priest. And it's easy sometimes to lose that. But he's a great reminder for us in that regard.
2: I like that aspect of his story. Yeah, there was different groups that wanted some kind of reform, but he took his to the church to get his rule approved by the church, to do it under the guidance of the church. So you could see maybe some elements like penance that he used and poverty and stuff, but he brought it in harmony with the gospel, the guidance of the church, to serve a solution, a real solution.
1: Yeah.
2: That's always part of the church.
0: And he saw that it was priests, it was through their hands that we receive. He said, I see nothing corporeally of the Most High except his most holy body and blood, which they alone administer, the priests do. And so he had a profound love for the Eucharist. That's often an element that's missed in the story of St. Francis, his profound love for the Holy Eucharist.
2: That's his first admonition, right? That talks about the reverence, respect we're supposed to have for the Eucharist. And isn't it the famous story, too, if you were to meet angels on the street and even
0: a priest, a poor priest,
2: Yeah, he would show reverence or greet the priest first. And because I think, too, there's something of the presence of Christ in the priest, and that he brings us the Eucharist, but also the good shepherd's close to his flock through the ministry of the priest. So,
1: well, how have we have fallen in that regard? Because that is so amazing that, you know, that just what you just said. If an angel were to appear before you and a poor priest, you know, the fact that, you know, but that's a spiritual awareness and to that grace to call to mind. And I love, too, you know, we do forget often that, you know, St. Francis, he's a great saint for the Eucharist. And even if we have our doubts or struggles or, you know, want to grow in that deeper love, you know, he's a great patron in that regard.
2: We should say something, too, about the San Damiano Cross, more about, I know my trips to Assisi, I'm always struck by, you're supposed to be silent in there. And there, it seemed like in front of the tomb, there's kind of, there's always so much traffic.
1: Yeah.
2: But I've been in that room before at St. Clair's, the Basilica of St. Clair is where the cross is today. But I've seen that room full, but just the utter silence there, you can, there's just something so powerful about that. He received the call to rebuild the church from this, you know, the image of Christ crucified, that the church is always only going to be renewed through Christ and only through that paschal mystery, through that suffering, death, and resurrection, that sharing in that suffering, there's new life, right? And of course, we know the story. He went and tried to start rebuilding churches physically, but he was called to do this spiritual renewal, a movement that he started.
1: And there, I can't remember how many churches are in Assisi, but it's a lot. But one of the churches that I really connected with, there was a San Damiano church. That's that chapel. And I always just kind of wonder, you know, what it is. And I think it's just, it's a place of just prayer and peace, you know, and there's just great faith. And when we were there, we saw a lot of pilgrims going through. And some of these people are making a great, they're just elderly or infirm. But just to see that faith of going there and passing and through.
2: Well, I think it's a mission on the whole church is to rebuild the church. I mean, we participate in the mission, the purpose of the church. We're serving this. And maybe that's why it resonates with people, whether you're a priest, a lay person, a family person, or just an elderly person suffering at this time in your life. Your prayers and suffering rebuild the church.
1: I just remember we had gone to the St. Clair Basilica early in the morning to attend Mass and thinking it would be just kind of quiet, you know, and it's already full, and then we're put to work, you know, setting up chairs and doing it.

0: And it just kind of wasn't what I expected, but
1: rebuild the church.
0: Rebuild. Reorganize the church. So it was quite the experience, though, just being there. And but also, can you also talk about a little bit about the gift of brotherhood with St. Francis?
2: Yeah, I've sent an email to all of the friars here because I really have come to appreciate each of you, I think, more from Francis's testament. He said, the Lord gave me brothers. Mm-hmm. You know, and it's such a comfort for us to have each other to support in living out the gospel life and to have our meals together, our prayers together, to work together, doing life on the rock together. You know, all of these things, it really is a gift. And Francis saw that. The Lord gave me brothers. He had no intention to found a community, but they started being drawn to him. And he said, well, I guess the Lord wants this. So he goes to the church to get the approval of Innocent III. And then they would be ministers of the peace. So he sends them out too to be ministers of peace.
0: Yeah, the fraternal aspect. And you know, the early brothers, a lot of them are characters.
2: Yeah.
1: Not today though.
0: Not today. But just some very unique individuals.
2: Yes.
0: To just read about and encounter and some maybe strong personalities. But you know, St. Francis was definitely a man of God, I think, first and foremost, but he was a great lover of the people and even the brothers that he served. But man, we've run out of time. It just flew.
2: Yeah, so much we can say about Francis. Yeah.
0: But this is our first episode of two episodes that we're doing. And Father Joseph, thank you for being on Life on the Rock.
2: Great to be with you.
0: Thank you. Well, Father Mark, enjoyed our conversation with Father Joseph, who's a wealth of knowledge. But I'm especially happy, excited about this year of St. Francis. I think it's a real time of just great blessing and graces for all those who are really seeking the Lord.
3: Yeah, St. Francis, as we mentioned, certainly has this universal appeal to everyone. I mean, even, was it Lenin liked him or something? I think, you know, he admired his respect him that he could lead a revolution or something. But, you know, we as I've mentioned, you know, I think the peace he talks about, the simplicity that St. Francis images, that's something we crave. It can't really have to be this complicated all the time, right? We hunger for that life. You know, one of the stories we didn't mention that I love is when he goes to Rome to get the approval for the rule. You know, the official church of the Pope is St. John Lateran. So if you go to St. John Lateran Church today, you know, a couple hundred yards, a few hundred yards from the church is the statue of these Franciscans with a St. Francis. They're like probably 12, 15 feet tall. It was a group like coming to St. John Lateran because the Pope at the time, Innocent III, had a vision of St. John Lateran falling to ruins, into ruins. And this little poor man came and put his shoulder on to hold up the awning of the edifice. And so it's just a great image that it was not through this great erudition. It's not through great means of any kind of worldly means or academic means or scholarship. It's just fidelity of living the gospel is what rebuilds the church.
0: Yeah. And that's a good point to make, you know, just recommitting ourselves as Catholics to the faith and really striving to hold up those ideals that St. Francis taught us.
3: And he was truly a great missionary in his own right.
0: Mm-hmm.
3: Right?
0: Oh, very much so.
3: Yeah, he went and converted the Sultan, right? And so it's an image in so many ways. He started the Third Order for the laity and stuff. And so he's just a great person to lead renewal, even in today's time, is what we need.
0: Thank you, Father Mark.
3: May our Heavenly Father shine His face upon you. May He give you His peace. And may Almighty God bless you through the intercession of St. Francis. In the name of the Father, and the Son, and the Holy Spirit. We'll see you next week on Life on the Rock.

0: to march. You made man in your image, in your likeness. You formed me in my inward being.
1: While some are throwing elbows to climb the political ladder, we are standing for the child in the womb who has no legal protection in Canada.
2: Together we can build a world where the dignity of every human person is upheld and celebrated.
3: We are here to stand firm on the promises of Jesus Christ.
4: So let's ignore the noise. Let's trust in the power of the cross, and let's end abortion in our beautiful country of Canada.

ordination of new bishops is a sign of continuity and hope. It is here that the apostolic mission is renewed, and where these new shepherds begin their ministry in service of the people of God. On behalf of Vatican News, I would like to extend a warm welcome to all of you joining us for this liturgy from around the world. We welcome those of you joining through various Vatican media channels, the Vatican Audio Live Events app, the Radio Vaticana app, the Vatican News web portal, the Vatican News English YouTube channel, and our Facebook live feed. A special welcome as well to those joining us through Catholic TV, EWTN TV, Catholic Faith Network in America, Shalom and Shalom World TV, Salt and Light TV, and Atma Darshan TV, Catholic TV, as well as to all of you listening on the radio in various parts of the world, and those listening through other internet sources. I also extend a warm welcome to those of you joining us through our American Sign Language broadcast. And in a few moments' time, the celebration will begin and the Holy Father will be leading us. On behalf of Vatican Media, my name is Bonga Majola, and it is my joy to provide the English language commentary for this liturgy.

If you've just joined us, we are coming to you live from the Basilica of St. John Lateran, and the procession has started and moving towards the altar. And therefore we enter a moment of grace, not only for these candidates, bishops, bishop-elect, who will be

ordained today and their families, but it's a moment of grace for the whole church. Of course, the Lord continues to call, and today we witness the four generous yeses.

Sing to the Lord, hallelujah. Sing to the Lord a new song. Sing to the Lord, all the earth. Bless his name, forever proclaim his glory among the nations. The transport procession, now accompanied by the scholar, begins, marking the formal opening of the sacred liturgy. And we see the Holy Father as well. And this solemn movement reminds us that the church is always a pilgrim people, journeying together towards the heavenly Jerusalem. And as the Holy Father, accompanied by the ministers and the concelebrants, advance towards the altar, they lead the entire assembly into the mystery of Christ's presence and into the celebration of his paschal sacrifice.

And the bishops to be ordained, consecrated this evening is Monsignor Stefano Sparabani. He is of the clergy of the Diocese of Rome, born on the 24th of July in 1956 here in Rome, and was ordained a priest on the 4th of October 1991 and appointed titular bishop of Bizenzio, and he was named auxiliary bishop of Rome on the 25th of February 2026 by His Holiness Pope Leo XIV. The second one is Monsignor Alessandro Zenobi. He is also of the clergy of the Diocese of Rome, born on the 10th of November 1969 here in Rome, and ordained a priest on the 28th of April 1996. Appointed titular bishop of Bicari, and he was also named auxiliary bishop on the 25th of February. The Holy Father currently incensing the altar. He has venerated the altar, once again adding the solemnity of this moment. And the third bishop will be Monsignor Andrea Carlevale of the Diocese of Rome as well, born in 1971 here in Rome, ordained a priest in 1998, March 3rd, and appointed titular bishop of Adela. He was also named on the 25th of February 2026. And the fourth one is Marco Vantelli from Rome, born on the 28th of February 1961 in Cantalupo in Sabina. Ordained a priest on the 26th of April 1986 and appointed titular bishop of Arpi and named auxiliary bishop of Rome on the 25th of February 2026. And then we accompany these men with our prayer as we solemnly enter this celebration led, presided over by His Holiness Pope Leo XIV. And is currently going into the sanctuary where he will take his place on the cathedra. And as we know, this Basilica of St. John Lateran is the cathedral of the Bishop of Rome, and everything about it carries a sense of origin, continuity, and deep-rooted faith. It is the oldest basilica in the Western world, consecrated in the 4th century, and for many centuries it was the residence of the popes. And the Pope then, His Holiness Pope Leo XIV, has taken his place.

As the choir is currently leading us, the Spirit of the Lord has sent me to bring glad tidings to the poor, a joyful message of salvation. We then prepare ourselves to begin the celebration with the sign of the cross.

0: And now we enter the liturgy of the word, and the first reading is a reading from the Acts of the Apostles, chapter 6, verses 1 to 7. They chose seven men filled with the Holy Spirit.
1: Dagli Atti degli Apostoli. In quei giorni, aumentando il numero dei discepoli, quelli di lingua greca mormorarono contro quelli di lingua ebraica, perché nell'assistenza quotidiana venivano trascurate le loro vedove.
0: As the number of disciples continued to grow, the Hellenists complained against the Hebrews because their widows were being neglected in the daily distribution. So the 12 called together the community of the disciples and said, "It is not right for us to neglect the word of God to serve at table. Brothers, select from among yourselves seven reputable men filled with the spirit and wisdom, whom we shall appoint to this task, whereas we shall devote ourselves to the prayer, to prayer and to the ministry of the word."
1: E scelsero Stefano, uomo pieno di fede e di spirito.
0: Their proposal was acceptable to the whole community, so they chose Stephen, a man filled with faith and the Holy Spirit. Also Philip, Prochorus, Nicanor, Timon, Parmenas, and Nicholas of Antioch, a convert to Judaism. They presented these men to the apostles, who prayed and laid hands on them. The word of God continued to spread, and the number of disciples in Jerusalem increased greatly. Even a large group of priests were becoming obedient to the faith. The word of the Lord.

For the responsorial psalm, we'll pray Psalm 33, and we will respond, Lord, let your mercy be on us as we place our trust in you.

Exalt you just in the Lord, praise from the upright is fitting. Give thanks to the Lord on the harp, with a 10-stringed lyre chant his praises.

Upright is the word of the Lord, and all his works are trustworthy. He loves justice and upright. Of the kindness of the Lord, the earth is full.

See, the eyes of the Lord are upon those who fear him, upon those who hope for his kindness, to deliver them from death and preserve them in spite of famine.

0: And the second reading is a reading from the first letter of Saint Peter, chapter 2, verses 4 to 9. You are a chosen race, a royal priesthood.
1: Dalla prima lettera di San Pietro Apostolo. Carissimi, avvicinandovi al Signore, pietra viva, rifiutata dagli uomini, ma scelta e preziosa davanti a Dio.
0: Beloved, come to him, a living stone, rejected by human beings, but chosen and precious in the sight of God. And like living stones, let yourselves be built into a spiritual house, to be a holy priesthood, to offer spiritual sacrifices acceptable to God through Jesus Christ. For it says in Scripture, Behold, I am laying a stone in Zion, a cornerstone, chosen and precious, and whoever believes in it shall not be put to shame. Therefore, its value is for you who have faith, but for those without faith, the stone that the builders rejected has become the cornerstone, and a stone that will make people stumble, and a rock that will make them fall. They stumble by disobeying the word as their destiny. You are a chosen race, a royal priesthood, a holy nation, a people of his own, so that you may announce the praises of him who called you out of darkness into his wonderful light. The word of the Lord.

As we rise for the Alleluia, the church welcomes Christ who speaks to us in the gospel. The Holy Father has just put incense in the terebinth, and the deacon has come close to the Holy Father and asked for the blessing. That's the deacon who will be proclaiming the gospel as we witness the procession towards the pulpit where the gospel will be proclaimed. The choir leading us beautifully with the words, "I am the way, the truth, and the life, says the Lord. No one comes to the Father except through me."

The book of the gospel is now carried in procession and honored with incense, a sign of reverence and prayer rising to God. We stand attentive and ready to hear the living word of God.

Jesus said to his disciples, "Do not let your hearts be troubled. You have faith in God, have faith also in me. In my Father's house there are many dwelling places. If there were not, would I have told you that I am going to prepare a place for you? And if I go and prepare a place for you, I will come back again and take you to myself, so that where I am, you also may be. Where I am going, you know the way." Thomas said to him, "Master, we do not know where you are going. How can we know the way?" Jesus said to him, "I am the way and the truth and the life. No one comes to the Father except through me. If you know me, then you will also know the Father. From now on, you do know him and have seen him." Philip said to him, "Master, show us the Father, and that will be enough for us."

The verses of this hymn, they speak of the Spirit as wisdom, as fire, as love, as the gentle anointing that strengthens and heals. It's a prayer that the same Spirit who descended upon the apostles at Pentecost may now fill the hearts of those who are about to receive the fullness of holy orders. Come, O Holy Spirit, visit the minds of your people. Fill with heavenly grace the hearts you have created. O you who are called the Comforter, gift of God Most High, living fountain, fire in love, the soul's anointing from above.

finger of God's right hand, the Father's solemn promise, shine forth your sevenfold gifts and inspire our speech with your grace. Kindle your light within our minds, pour your love into our hearts, heal the wounds of our weakness with the strength of your eternal power.

0: Drive far away the enemy, grant us your gift of peace with you as our unfailing guide. May we be kept safe from all harm. Light of eternal wisdom, reveal to us the Father and show us the Son as well. Teach us to believe in you, the spirit of them both, forever. Amen. And now the bishops elect will be presented to the Holy Father. And with these words, Most Blessed Father, the Holy Church, the Holy Catholic Church asks that these priests, Stefano, Andrea, Marco, and Alessandro, be ordained bishops. We listen.
1: Beatissimo Padre, la Santa Chiesa Cattolica chiede che siano ordinati i vescovi, i presbiteri Stefano Sparapani, Alessandro Zenobi, Andrea Carlevale e Marco Valenti.
2: Molto volentieri.
0: And the Holy Father responds very willingly, and the assembly says, thanks be to God. And now we will listen then to the homily that the Holy Father has prepared for this occasion, addressing the new bishops to be the new candidates to be ordained bishops, but also addressing all of us. We listen.

0: It's the service of this dynamism brought to Rome by the apostles Peter and Paul. Our brothers Andrea, Stefano, Marco, and Alessandro are being ordained to the episcopate. It is a feast of the people because they come from this people and from this presbyterate that lovingly cares for it.
1: Perché siano pienamente consacrati al servizio del Vangelo di Cristo.
0: Today, our diocesan community gathers in invocation of the Holy Spirit, who will anoint the new bishops, so that they may be fully consecrated to the service of the gospel of Christ. He is the rejected stone that, chosen by God, has become the cornerstone. To the first Christians, this metaphor, so familiar because it was present in a psalm, must have seemed especially revealing. Jesus the Messiah had been rejected not only because he was not recognized as the Son of God, but even before that, because he had taken on the condition of a creature, understood as unworthy of God. Faithful to this path of merciful love, he went in search of the rejected sheep, sat at the table with them, and disarmed the hands and hearts that wanted to stone them. In this way, as the Gospel proclaimed in this liturgy says, the Son has shown the face of the Father. In him his works are fulfilled. Have I been with you so long and you still do not know me, Philip? Whoever has seen me has seen the Father. How can you say, show us the Father? Do you not believe that I am in the Father and the Father is in me?
1: Di fronte a coloro che la società scartava e continua a scartare.
0: Church, living in Rome, the rejected stone is the heart of the messianic proclamation before those whom society rejected and continues to reject. It is the heart of our proclamation, of our mission. We have seen the Holy One touch the impure, the Just One forgive sinners, life heal the sick, the Master wash the dirty and weary feet of his disciples. In this city, capital of the great empire, the rejected stone became the banner of a new hope, that of the kingdom of God. As the Beatitudes set forth and the Magnificat sings,
1: quella di chi persegue l'insensata ambizione di determinare l'architettura della terra.
0: Overturning the logic of domination, the logic of those who pursue the senseless ambition of determining the architecture of the earth. It happens in Christ that the cast-offs recover their dignity and feel themselves chosen for the kingdom of God. If it were not so, Jesus says to his disciples, would I have told you that I go to prepare a place for you? And when I go and prepare a place for you, I will come again and take you to myself, so that where I am, you may be also. Dearest sisters and brothers, this is why even today we become stones rejected by men and chosen by God. When by life and word we oppose projects that crush the weak, fail to respect the dignity of every person, use conflicts to select the strongest, while neglecting those left behind, those who cannot make it, regarding those who succumb to the refuse of history. Jesus walked among us as an unarmed and disarming prophet, and when he was rejected, he did not change his way. And now I turn to you, dear brothers, who from today will be auxiliary bishops of this church, whose care I have received as a gift. To you who, with the cardinal vicar, will be able

0: Cari fratelli e sorelle, stringendoci a Cristo, diventiamo una casa solida e accogliente. 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
1: Dear brothers and sisters, clinging to Christ, we become a solid and welcoming house. This is the joy we experience above all in the Easter season. And in a particular way today, as we celebrate the ordination of 4 new auxiliary bishops of the Diocese of Rome. This church has a singular vocation to universality and charity. Thanks to its particular bond with Christ, risen and alive, the foundation of the spiritual building of living stones, that is the holy people of God. To draw near to Christ is thus to draw near to one another and to grow together in unity. This is the mystery that involves us and transforms from within even the city itself.

0: to help me be a reflection of the Good Shepherd for the Roman people and to preside over the charity of the entire holy people of God scattered throughout the earth.
1: Nessuno è escluso dal diventare parte attiva dell'edificio santo che è la Chiesa e della fratellanza.
0: I encourage you to reach the rejected stones of this city and to proclaim to them that in Christ, our cornerstone, no one is excluded from becoming an active part of the holy building, that is, the church, and of fraternity among human beings. In this image, there resounds the appeal of Pope Francis, of Pope Francis's apostolic exhortation, Evangelii Gaudium, to be a church that is a field hospital, to be shepherds of the streets, to hold in your hearts the material and existential peripheries. As priests, you accepted this invitation. Together with the parish communities, you accompanied. Now comes a new call, a further vocation, which always has the same heart. No one, absolutely no one, must think of himself or herself as rejected by God. And you will be heralds of this good news that lies at the center of the gospel. Let the spirit of prophecy act in you. Do not settle into the privileges that your condition could offer you. Do not follow the worldly logic of the first places. Be witnesses of Christ who came not to be served, but to serve. You will be prophets in your ministry if you are men of peace and unity, weaving with threads of grace and mercy the broad and populous spaces of this diocese, harmonizing differences, welcoming, listening, forgiving. Do not make yourselves sought after, make yourselves found. And ensure that priests, deacons, women and men religious, and lay women and men committed to the apostolate never feel alone. Help them to rekindle hope in their various ministries and to feel part of one and the same mission. Always know how tirelessly to motivate people and communities, simply calling them back to the beauty of the gospel. Possano trovare negli abitanti di questa città, nelle sue istituzioni, nei suoi pastori, quella maternità che è il volto autentico della Chiesa. La Salus Populi Romani, madre della nostra fiducia, ci guidi e ci custodisca sempre lungo il cammino. And may the poor of Rome, the pilgrims and the visitors who come here from every part of the world find in the inhabitants of this city, in its institutions and in its pastors and motherhood, which is the authentic face of the church. May the Salus Populi Romani, mother of our trust, guide us and keep us always along the path. And that's how then the Holy Father concludes his beautiful homily. And we are now going to see the elect stand before the Holy Father to express their resolve through a series of solemn questions. They provide to guide the faith to They promise to guard the faith, to build up the church, and to serve the people of God with humility and charity. And of course, this moment recalls Christ's dialogue with Peter in John chapter 21. Do you love me? Feed my sheep. So there I do, with the help of God.
1: Richiede che l'ordinando vescovo sia interrogato in presenza del popolo sul proposito di custodire la fede e di esercitare il proprio ministero.
0: An age-old custom of the fathers decrees that a bishop elect is to be questioned.

before the people on his resolve to keep the faith and discharge his duties. Beloved brothers, are you resolved by the grace of the Holy Spirit to discharge to the end of your life the office entrusted to us by the apostles, which is about to be passed on to you by imposition of our hands? I am. Are you resolved to be faithful and constant in proclaiming the gospel of Christ? Are you resolved to maintain the content of faith entire and uncorrupted as handed down by the apostles and professed by the church at all times and places? Are you resolved to build up the church as the body of Christ and to remain united to it by your link with the order of bishops under the authority of the successor of Saint Peter the Apostle? Are you resolved to be loyal in your obedience to the successor of Saint Peter the Apostle? Are you resolved as a devoted father to sustain the people of God in cooperation with the priests and deacons who share your ministry and to guide them in the way of salvation? Are you resolved to show kindness and compassion in the name of the Lord to the poor and the strangers and to strangers and to all who are in need? Are you resolved as a good shepherd to seek out the sheep who stray and to gather them into the fold of the Lord? Are you resolved to pray without ceasing for the people of God and to carry out the highest duties of the priesthood in such a way as to afford no grounds for reproof? I am, with the help of God. And may God, who began the good work in you, bring it to fulfillment. And we will now enter a very solemn moment where we will recite, where we'll pray the litany of the saints. And the Holy Father will invite all of us to pray for these men. Beloved, let us pray for these men chosen to provide for the needs of the church. Let us pray that Almighty God in his goodness will fill them with abundant grace. And as the elect prostrate themselves, the whole assembly turns to the saints of heaven for their intercession. And this gesture, lying face down before the altar, is one of the most moving moments of the rite. It expresses complete surrender to God, a recognition that this ministry is far greater than any human strength. And therefore we accompany these men with prayer.

0: Ascolta, Padre, la nostra preghiera e fondi su questi tuoi figli con la pienezza della grazia sacerdotale la potenza.
1: Lord God, listen to our prayers. Send to these your servants the fullness of priestly grace and fill them with your powerful blessing through Christ our Lord. Amen. And the church has just called upon apostles, martyrs, and holy men and women of every age. A powerful reminder that no bishop walks alone. The whole communion of saints surrounds them, supports them, and prays for them as they prepare to receive the fullness of holy orders. And now each elect will approach the Holy Father and kneel before the Holy Father for the laying on of hands. One of the most ancient and solemn moments of the rite. And in complete silence, the Pope places his hands upon their heads, one by one. And then the other bishops will follow as well and do the same. And of course, this silence is not just emptiness. It is the language of the Holy Spirit. We know that from the times of the apostles, this gesture has been the essential sign of ordination, the moment when the gift of the Spirit is handed on and the apostolic mission is extended. As we read in the book of the Acts of the Apostles, which describe this gesture, linking today's rite directly to the earliest life of the church. And now all the concelebrating bishops will come and do the same, and they will silently lay their hands on each of the bishop elect.

And then Cardinal Angelo de Totanis. And then all other bishops will be invited to do the same.

And of course, as we have said, this gesture, this moment of the rite is done silently. Because, as we said, the silence is not just emptiness, but it is the language of the Holy Spirit.

And for those of you following on the radio, we'll try to now and again say a few things so that we don't disturb those who are contemplating and deeply moved by this moment of the laying on of hands, the ordination of these four new bishops. There is a number of bishops that are currently present in the Basilica participating in this solemn celebration, so this rite will take a little bit of time. And immediately after this, the laying on of hands, we'll have the prayer, the consecration, the prayer of consecration, the prayer of ordination. But immediately afterwards, we'll have the open book of the Gospels, which will be held above the heads of the elect. And it rests there like a mantle of light. And it's another powerful symbol as well, which expresses that the bishop's entire ministry must be shaped, protected and guided by the word of God. Just as the cloud overshadowed Jesus on the Mount of Transfiguration, the gospel now overshadows the elect, reminding them and all of us that that the bishop is not above the word, but under it. It is the gospel that must inspire his decisions, sustain his preaching, and illuminate his path as a shepherd of the church. And shortly after that symbol, the Holy Father will solemnly proclaim the prayer of ordination, words that have echoed through the church for centuries, invoking the Spirit who makes shepherds for the people of God.

It is indeed a very emotional moment for every priest, for every deacon, for all those who have received the priesthood. They understand what it means, what this moment means, the laying on of hands. As we know, the sacrament of holy orders is the sacrament through which Christ continues his saving work in every age. The scriptures show the Lord choosing and sending the apostles, breathing his spirit upon them, and entrusting them with his mission. Saint Paul urges Timothy to rekindle the gift of God given through the laying on of hands, a gesture that has carried the apostolic ministry forward from the earliest days of the church. We read in the Catechism of the Catholic Church that holy orders is conferred in 3 degrees: deacons who serve, priests who sanctify and shepherd, and bishops who receive the fullness of the sacrament and succeed the apostles themselves. Each degree bears an indelible spiritual character, configuring the ordained to Christ the High Priest. And today, as we witness the ordination of these new bishops, we witness the highest degree of holy orders. These men are consecrated to teach the faith, to sanctify the people of God, and to govern the church in Christ's name. What unfolds before us is not only a liturgical rite, but Christ himself acting in his church, calling, consecrating, and sending his servants so that his care, his truth, his presence may continue.

0: continue to reach the world through the ministry of the bishops. And now we see the book of the Gospels, which the Holy Father will open and hand over on top, above the head of each bishop. And indeed, a powerful symbol expressing that the bishop is entirely, his ministry is entirely shaped by God's word, protected and guided by the word of God. It is the gospel that must inspire his decisions, sustain his preaching, and illuminate his path as a shepherd of the church. And now the Holy Father proclaims the solemn prayer of ordination.
1: Dio Padre del Signore nostro Gesù Cristo, Padre di misericordia e Dio di ogni consolazione, tu abiti nell'alto dei cieli e volgi lo sguardo su tutte le creature e le conosci ancor prima che esistano. 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
0: Father of our Lord Jesus Christ, merciful God, bringing comfort to all, from your heavenly home you look with care on the lowest of your creatures, knowing all things even before they come to be. Your life-giving revelation has laid down rules for your church, the just people of Abraham, upon whom you had set your mark from the beginning. In that church you have established a government and priesthood, so as not to leave your sanctuary without its liturgy. And from the beginning of the world, it has pleased you to be glorified by the ministers whom you have chosen.
1: Che nelle diverse parti della terra hanno fondato la Chiesa come tuo santuario, a gloria e lode perenne del tuo nome.
0: Now pour upon these chosen,
1: che conosci I segreti dei cuori,
0: pour upon these chosen ones that power which flows from you, the perfect Spirit, whom you gave to your beloved Son Jesus Christ, the Spirit whom he gave to the apostles who established the church in every place as the sanctuary where your name would always be praised and glorified. Father, you know what is in every heart. Inspire the heart of your servants whom you have chosen to make bishops. May they feed your holy flock and exercise the high priesthood without blame, ministering to you day and night to reconcile us with you and to offer the gifts of your church. By the spirit of this priesthood, may they have the power to forgive sins as you commanded. May they assign the duties of the flock according to your will and lose every bond by the power you gave the apostles. May their gentleness and singleness of purpose stand before you as an offering through your Son, Jesus Christ. Through him, glory and power and honor yours with the Holy Spirit in the Church, now and forever. Amen.

And now the Holy Father will anoint the head of each new bishop with the sacred chrism. And this anointing recalls the consecration of Aaron in the Old Testament, the book of Exodus, and the prophetic words of Isaiah, "The Spirit of the Lord is upon me because he has anointed me." It signifies the outpouring of the Holy Spirit and the spiritual fruitfulness expected of their ministry. And then shortly after that, there will be the presentation of the Book of the Gospels, where each new bishop will receive the Book of the Gospels.

0: Dio che ti ha fatto partecipe del sommo sacerdozio di Cristo e fonda su di te la sua mistica unzione e con l'abbondanza della sua benedizione dia fecondità al tuo ministero.
1: God has made you a sharer in Christ's priesthood. May he pour upon you this oil of mystical anointing and make you fruitful with spiritual blessing. The bishop is anointed on the head.
0: Dio che ti ha fatto partecipe del sommo sacerdozio di Cristo e fonda su di te la sua mistica unzione e con l'abbondanza della sua benedizione dia fecondità al tuo ministero.
1: And of course, this gesture expresses a deep biblical, sacramental, and pastoral meaning. In the Bible, anointing the head signifies being chosen and consecrated by God. Kings, priests, and prophets were anointed on the head as a sign that the Holy Spirit sets them apart for a mission. The bishop shares in this same tradition of divine calling. The anointing with the sacred chrism signifies the fullness of the priesthood. Unlike priests who are anointed on the hands, the bishop is anointed on the head, as we have just witnessed, to show that he receives the fullness of Christ's priesthood and becomes a successor of the apostles. And obviously, as we know, the head represents leadership and pastoral authority. The anointing indicates that the bishop is configured to Christ, the head of the church, called to teach, to sanctify, and govern God's people, guided by the Holy Spirit. And shortly after this beautiful and powerful gesture, now each new bishop will receive the Book of the Gospels. And the Holy Father says, receive the Gospel and preach the Word of God, always teaching with greatest patience, And that is followed by the ring. And he says, take this ring as a seal of faith, keeping faith, guard and protect Holy Church, which is the bride of God. And he receives the mitre.
0: E risplende in te il fulgore della santità, perché quando apparirà il principe dei pastori.
1: And may the radiance of holiness shine forth in you, so that when the Prince of Shepherds appears, you may be found worthy to receive the unfading crown of glory.

0: Ricevi il pastorale, segno del tuo ministero di pastore.
1: Take the staff as a sign of the shepherd's office and watch over all the flock to which the Holy Spirit has assigned you as bishop to govern the Church of God. And beautiful gestures once again, they will be repeated. We begin with the gospel. Receive the gospel and preach the word of God always, teaching with the greatest patience.
0: Segno di fedeltà e nell'integrità della fede e nella purezza della vita custodisci la Santa Chiesa, sposa di Cristo.
1: Take this ring as a seal of faith, keeping faith, guard and protect Holy Church, which is the bride of God.
0: Ricevi la mitra e risplende in te il fulgore della santità, perché quando apparirà il principe dei pastori, tu possa meritare la incorruttibile corona di gloria.
1: Receive the mitre, may the radiance of holiness shine forth in you, so that when the Prince of Shepherds appears, you may be found worthy to receive the unfading crown of glory.
0: Abbi cura di tutto il gregge nel quale lo Spirito Santo ti ha posto come vescovo a reggere la Chiesa di Dio.
1: Take the staff as a sign of the shepherd's office and watch over all the flock to which the Holy Spirit has assigned you as bishop to govern the Church of God.
0: Ricevi il Vangelo e annunzi la parola di Dio con grandezza di animo e dottrina.
1: And of course, the moment of the handing over of the book of the gospel, this moment highlights the central mission of the bishop to proclaim Christ with courage and fidelity. As Saint Paul wrote to Timothy, preach the word in season and out of season. And the gospel is not merely handed to them, but it is entrusted to them. And the mitre is placed upon each bishop's head. It's beautiful to notice the two points pointing upwards, which symbolize the Old and the New Testaments, which the bishop is called to interpret and teach. It is also a sign of the call to holiness, echoing St. Paul's exhortation to set your mind on things above. And the pastoral staff, the crozier, an ancient symbol of the shepherd's call, which recalls Christ, the good shepherd, in John chapter 10. And it signifies the bishop's duty to guide, protect, and accompany the flock entrusted to him. And the giving of the ring, which carries a depth of meaning that reaches far beyond the gesture itself. This symbol has ancient roots. The bishop is wedded to the church, the bride of Christ. It expresses unity, permanence, and the lifelong commitment to guard the faith with purity of life. Now, in the church's tradition, the episcopal ring is not merely an ornament but a profound sign of covenant. From the earliest centuries, bishops wore a ring to signify the unbreakable bond with the local church entrusted to them, a bond modeled on the fidelity of Christ to his bride. And the fourth bishop, receiving the crozier into the Holy Father, places the crozier into his hands. The church sees a mission entrusted, a responsibility embraced, and a promise made to shepherd God's people with courage, compassion, and steadfast faith. And the Holy Father, inviting the new bishops to be seated. A simple movement which expresses profound truth. They now

to share in the apostolic mission that began with the 12. The new bishops, having received the fullness of the sacrament, they are invited by the Holy Father to take their places among the Episcopal College. And the assembly congratulating them.

at the invitation of the Holy Father, they move to the seats reserved for them, an outward sign that they now share in the collegial ministry of guiding and serving the church. In a moment of profound fraternity, each new bishop will then approach the Holy Father to receive the embrace of peace. This gesture is simple yet deeply symbolic. It expresses communion, unity, and the shared responsibility they now carry. So each one of them will share the embrace of peace and a moment filled with joy, solemnity, and the quiet strength of apostolic tradition, an ancient gesture that continues to speak powerfully to the church today. And the other bishops who are present will follow and do the same, welcoming their new brothers into the Episcopal College with the same embrace.

And beautiful words by the scholar there accompanying this moment of joy, this solemn moment. Rejoice, O Mother Church. Exalt, O holy people, redeemed by the Lord, called to unity in one body of Christ, stretching toward the heavens from where you await the coming of the Lord's kingdom. Community of the redeemed, nourished by the bread of life, disciples of love and witnesses of mercy. Rejoice, O Mother Church.

So this moment of the kiss of peace, the embrace of peace, concludes the rite of the of ordination, as we have seen the Holy Father greeting each new bishop and then followed by the other bishops present. A gesture ancient and deeply fraternal, which signifies communion, unity, and the joy of welcoming new shepherds into the apostolic ministry. It's a moment of grace, it's a moment of continuity, a moment of hope for the church.

And shortly after this moment of communion, very emotional, very joyful, we'll then proceed and pray the creed, which will be followed by the liturgy of the Eucharist.

And of course, each and every one of these newly ordained bishops, they are from the Diocese of Rome. They were chosen among the clergy of the Diocese of Rome, so they know each other very well, and it's beautiful to witness this moment of communion and this moment of joy among brothers.

And now the Holy Mass will continue with the liturgy of the Eucharist, and the newly ordained will concelebrate with the Holy Father for the first time as bishops. And the ministers will now prepare the holy altar. And the liturgy of the Eucharist begins with a quiet shift in the rhythm of the celebration, a movement from listening to the word to all the symbols and the rites, and during the rites, the ordination rites, which we have witnessed. And now we move to offering our lives with the bread and wine. And in this moment, the Church gathers everything she carries, the prayers of the faithful, the hopes of families, the struggles of the poor, the joys and wounds of the world. All of it is brought to the altar in the simple procession of gifts, bread and wine, ordinary, fragile, essential. They become the sign of the offering of the whole people of God.

The Holy Father approaches the altar. As the gifts are placed upon the altar, the Holy Father receives them on behalf of the church. And together with this bread and wine, we offer ourselves, we offer our concerns, our family members, our friends and relatives.

And the scholar accompanies this moment of offertory with a beautiful hymn. May this offering rise to you. We offer you our love, the faith of simple hearts, and the precious fruits of the earth and of human labor. Bless your people, Lord, with the gift of your grace. Like incense, may our offering rise up before you, and may your blessing descend upon us. From you we implore salvation.

Incense rises like a fragrant cloud, a biblical symbol of prayer ascending to God. The altar, the cross, the gifts, and the celebrant are incensed, revealing the deep unity between Christ's sacrifice and the offering of his people.

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The great Eucharistic prayer in which Christ becomes present in the midst of his church.

And as the grains of incense are consumed by fire, they release a fragrant smoke that rises gentle towards heaven. The rising incense evokes the psalmist's prayer. Let my prayer rise before you like incense. It is a sign of our worship ascending to God.

above all, to load you yet more gloriously when Christ our Passover has been sacrificed. Through him, the children of light rise to eternal life, and the halls of the heavenly kingdom are thrown open to the faithful. For his death is our ransom from death, and in his rising, the life of all has risen. Therefore, overcome with paschal joy, every land, every people exults in your praise, and even the heavenly powers with the angelic host sing together the unending hymn of your glory as they acclaim.

0: Liberaci, o Signore, da tutti i mali. 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
1: Deliver us, Lord, we pray, from every evil. 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

0: Signore Gesù Cristo, che hai detto ai tuoi apostoli, vi lascio la pace, vi do la mia.
1: Lord Jesus Christ, who said to your apostles, peace I give you, my peace I give you, look not on our sins, but on the faith of your church, and graciously grant her peace and unity in accordance with your will, who live and reign forever and ever. Amen. And the peace of the Lord be with you always. And in the spirit of the risen Christ, let us share. Let us offer each other the sign of peace. And we turn to those close to us at this moment in our homes, wherever we find ourselves, and we share with one another. We offer each other the sign of peace. And the scholar leading us then with the Agnus Dei, Lamb of God.

at this moment of communion, we think of those who cannot physically receive the Holy Eucharist at this moment for different reasons. In a special way, we think of those who are in hospitals and in retirement villages. And together we want to make an act of spiritual communion. And we pray, my Jesus, I believe that you are present in the most holy sacrament. I love you above all things. I desire to receive you into my soul. Since I cannot at this moment receive you sacramentally, come at least spiritually into my heart. I embrace you as if you were already here and unite myself wholly to you. Never permit me to be separated from you. Amen.

The Lord is my shepherd, there is nothing I shall want. The scholar there accompanying this moment of communion. In green pastures he gives me repose, beside still waters he leads me. And if you have just joined us, we coming to you live at this moment of communion. We are live at Basilica of Saint John Lateran, the Cathedral of Rome, the oldest Christian church in the West, often called the mother of all churches. It is here that the Bishop of Rome has his chair, reminding us that every local church is united around the Eucharist. In this sacred place, faith, history, and living worship come together as the church continues the mission entrusted to her by Christ, as we have witnessed this evening with the consecration of four new bishops. The Basilica of St. John Lateran was founded in the 4th century by Emperor Constantine, making it the oldest basilica in Christendom. And for over 1,000 years, it was the principal residence of the popes,

witnessing councils, coronations, and key moments in church's history. And its title, Mother and Head of All the Churches of the City and of the World, reminds us that the living faith we celebrate today is rooted in a long and continuous history. And the Holy Father, celebrating an ordination of these four new bishops in this basilica, carries a very rich and deliberate meaning. First, St. John Lateran is not just any basilica, it is the cathedral of the Bishop of Rome. And when the Pope ordains bishops or priests here, he acts visibly in his role as the local bishop, not only as universal pastor. So the ordination is rooted in the concrete Church of Rome. And of course, the setting highlights apostolic continuity. The Lateran represents the ancient seat of episcopal authority in Rome. And celebrating ordinations here highlights that the ordained bishops, they receive their ministry through apostolic succession in communion with the successor of Peter. And of course, this celebration expresses unity and mission. The Pope, presiding in his cathedral, shows that the ordained do not serve in isolation. They serve with him and under him for the good of the whole church, beginning with the church in Rome.

And we have in front of us a beautiful image of the Last Supper. Jesus together with the apostles. And we have also seen a beautiful mosaic which dominates the apse and expresses the Basilica's identity as the Cathedral of the Bishop of Rome. And we, as we currently see in front of us, those who are following on TV and on your screens, these visuals showing the Pope on his cathedral.

Escola solemnly singing, O Salutaris Ostia, O saving victim, opening wide the gate of heaven to all below. Our foes press on from every side, your strength bestow, your aid bestow. To the one and true in God be everlasting glory given. May he grant us life unending in our heavenly homeland. Amen, amen.

0: And after having been beautifully accompanied by those angelic voices singing O Salutaris Hostia, we take a moment of gratitude and thanksgiving as we come to the conclusion of this celebration. And then the Holy Father will shortly lead us with the concluding prayer, prayer after communion.
1: Preghiamo. Assisti con bontà il tuo popolo, Signore, e poiché lo hai colmato della grazia di questi santi misteri, donali di passare dalla nativa fragilità umana.
0: Graciously be present to your people, we pray, O Lord, and lead those you have imbued with heavenly mysteries to pass from former ways to newness of life through Christ our Lord. Amen. And we now hear being intoned the Te Deum and the new bishops, the newly ordained bishops, will go around the Basilica and will greet the faithful and will bless the faithful who have witnessed this beautiful moment of their ordination.

So we are currently witnessing the newly ordained bishops. They now walk through the nave of the Basilica, imparting their first apostolic blessing. It is a deeply moving moment. The church receives her new shepherds, and the people of God welcome them with reverence and joy. And of course, their blessing is not only a gesture of gratitude. It is the first expression of their new ministry, a ministry of sanctifying, of teaching, and guiding the flock entrusted to them. And therefore, this procession recalls the ancient tradition in which newly ordained bishops would greet the faithful, symbolizing their entry into the apostolic mission. The blessing they offer is a sign of the grace they have just received through the laying on of hands and the prayer of ordination. As this moment unfolds, the church lifts her voice in one of her most venerable hymn of praise, as we can hear the Te Deum. And for centuries, this hymn has not been sung at moments of great thanksgiving, has been sung at moments of great thanksgiving. At the close of councils, at papal elections, on solemn feasts, and at the ordination of bishops. It is the church's great song of gratitude to God, a hymn that unites heaven and earth in praise. And obviously, the Te Deum is an ancient Christian hymn of praise, traditionally attributed to Saint Ambrose and Augustine. It begins with a majestic acclamation: "We praise you, O God, we acclaim you as Lord."

And of course, the new bishops are accompanied by the Cardinal Vicar, Cardinal Regna, and together with Cardinal Donatus, Di Donatus. And the hymn unfolds as a sweeping vision of worship. The angels cry, "Holy, holy, holy." The apostles, prophets, and martyrs join in praise. And the whole church throughout the world proclaims God glory. And then it turns to Christ, "You are the King of glory, O Christ." And obviously the hymn recalls Christ's incarnation, his victory over death, and his exaltation at the right hand of the Father. It concludes as a prayer of trust and supplication. "Let your mercy be upon us, O Lord, as we place our trust in you." And this final plea makes the Te Deum especially fitting at the end of an ordination. The church gives thanks for the gift of new shepherds and entrusts their ministry to God's mercy and protection.

So about 2,500 faithful have gathered this evening, and there is more than 800 others, at least 800 other people have followed this celebration outside the Basilica. And together with them, wherever we are following this celebration from, we receive these new bishops, and we receive the blessing that they are currently imparting on the faithful gathered here, and to us as well who have participated in this solemn celebration of their ordination.

And as we conclude then this moment of the Te Deum, the Holy Father will then give us a solemn blessing, and that will bring to the conclusion this beautiful and solemn celebration we have participated in. And then the deacon will send us the masses ended, go in peace, and we'll conclude together singing the Regina Celi.

We prepare ourselves then to receive the solemn blessing from the Holy Father as we conclude, as this liturgy concludes in the joy of the Easter season. The church will then turn to Mary with the ancient antiphone, the Regina Coeli.

O Queen of Heaven, rejoice, alleluia, for he whom you were chosen to bear, alleluia, has risen, as he said, alleluia. Pray to the Lord for us, alleluia. And this hymn sung since at least the 12th century replaces the Angelus during the Easter tide and expresses the church's exaltation at the resurrection of Christ. In these simple and radiant verses, we ask the Mother of God to rejoice because the Son she bore has risen as he promised. It is a moment in which the whole church on earth and in heaven joins Mary in the joy of Easter. This then concludes this beautiful celebration, beautiful and solemn celebration, joy-filled, presided over by His Holiness Pope Leo XIV on this fifth Sunday of Easter here in the Cathedral of Rome, the Basilica of St. John Lateran. The Church has rejoiced in the ordination of four new bishops chosen from among the clergy of this diocese and are now entrusted with the ministry of auxiliary bishops for the service of the people of God in Rome. For full coverage of today's celebration, together with the latest news from the Vatican and from around the world, we invite you to visit the Vatican News web portal and to follow us on our social media platforms, Facebook, Instagram, YouTube, and X. Our heartfelt thanks go to the entire production team, both here on the site and behind the scenes in the studio, and to all of you who have accompanied us in prayer and in communion. And with these beautiful images, as the Holy Father processes out of the sanctuary and leaves the Basilica together with the concelebrants and ministers, on behalf of Vatican Media, my name is Bonga Majola. It has been a privilege to share with you this moment of grace, hope, and renewed apostolic mission in the life of the Church. I wish you all a blessed Sunday. Laudetur Jesus Christus. Praised be Jesus Christ.

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1: Family, a prayer that we pray together is a powerful prayer. So please pray together with me our EWTN family prayer. Today we pray for those who have diabetes. Almighty God, we worship you, our Father, when we pray this day for those who suffer with diabetes. Look upon your children with this illness and grant them relief. Give them patience and the grace of perseverance in taking care of their health. Show them the way to physical and spiritual well-being.

0: 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Through Christ our Lord. Amen.
1: Behold the Lamb of God, who takes away the sins of the world. Take this, all of you, and eat of it, for this is my body, which will be given up for you. Take this, all of you, and drink from it, for this is the chalice of my blood,

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1: Amen.
0: The grace of our Lord Jesus Christ and the love of God, and the communion of the Holy Spirit be with you all.
1: And with your spirit.
2: Brothers and sisters, let us acknowledge our sins and so prepare ourselves to celebrate the sacred mysteries. I confess to Almighty God and to you, my brothers and sisters, that I have greatly sinned in my thoughts and in my words, in what I have done and in what I have failed to do. Through my most grievous fault. Therefore, I ask Blessed Mary, ever Virgin, all the angels and saints, and you, my brothers and sisters, to pray for me to the Lord our God. May Almighty God have mercy on us, forgive us our sins, and bring us to everlasting life.

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Almighty ever-living God, who raised up the Bishop St. Athanasius as an outstanding champion of your Son's divinity, mercifully grant that rejoicing in his teaching and his protection, we may never cease to grow in knowledge and love of you. Through our Lord Jesus Christ, your Son, who lives and reigns with you in the unity of the Holy Spirit, God forever and ever.

A reading from the Acts of the Apostles. On the following Sabbath, almost the whole city gathered to hear the word of the Lord. When the Jews saw the crowds, they were filled with jealousy, and with violent abuse contradicted what Paul said. Both Paul and Barnabas spoke out boldly and said, "It was necessary that the word of God be spoken to you first. But since you reject it and condemn yourselves as unworthy of eternal life, we now turn to the Gentiles. For so the Lord has commanded us, 'I have made you a light to the Gentiles, that you may be an instrument of salvation to the ends of the earth.'" The Gentiles were delighted when they heard this and glorified the word of the Lord. All who were destined for eternal life came to believe. And the word of the Lord continued to spread through the whole region. The Jews, however, incited the women of prominence who were worshipers and the leading men of the city, stirred up a persecution against Paul and Barnabas, and expelled them from their territory. So they shook the dust from their feet in protest against them and went to Iconium. The disciples were filled with joy and the Holy Spirit. Verbum Domini. All the ends of the earth have seen the saving power of God. Sing to the Lord a new song. For he has done wondrous deeds. His right hand has won victory for him, his holy arm. The Lord has made his salvation known. In the sight of the nations, he has revealed his justice. He has remembered his kindness and his faithfulness toward the house of Israel. All the ends of the earth have seen the salvation by our God. Sing joyfully to the Lord, all you lands. Break into song, sing praise. All the ends of the earth have seen the salvation by our God.

his disciples, "If you know me, then you will also know my Father. From now on, you do know him and have seen him." Philip said to Jesus, "Master, show us the Father, and that will be enough for us." Jesus said to him, "Have I been with you for so long a time, and you still do not know me, Philip? Whoever has seen me has seen the Father. How can you say, 'Show us the Father'? Do you not believe that I am in the Father, and the Father is in me? The words that I speak to you, I do not speak on my own. The Father who dwells in me is doing his works. Believe me that I am in the Father, and the Father is in me. Or else believe because of the works themselves. Amen, amen, I say to you, whoever believes in me will do the works that I do, and will do greater ones than these, because I am going to the Father. And whatever you ask in my name, I will do, so that the Father may be glorified in the Son. If you ask anything of me in my name, I will do it."

If Jesus Christ is not true God and true man, the only begotten Son of the Eternal Father, then everything that we do here today is empty. He is true God. He is the only begotten Son of the Eternal Father. The Lord Jesus is either God the Son incarnate, or he is a madman. St. Athanasius firmly believed and confessed that the Son of Mary is God the Son of God. God from God, light from light, true God from true God, begotten, not made, consubstantial with the Father. The Apostle Philip's insistence still has relevance today. Master, show us the Father, and that will be enough for us. Show us God. That's the very beginning intro to any prayer. Show us the Father. Show us your face, God. The Lord's answer is a game changer. He brings clarity. Have I been with you for so long a time, and you still do not know me, Philip? Whoever has seen me has seen the Father. I and the Father are one. Whoever gazes upon the face of the Son sees the Father. The Father is revealed in through the Son. The Blessed Virgin Mary was the first to believe and hold fast to what the church believes and confesses. She literally held him in her arms. She held the mystery of the Word in her arms. As we try and grapple with the mystery of the Word in our minds and in our hearts, Mary herself held him, grasped him, clung to him. She is the key that unlocks the mystery of the incarnation, God's identity. The Acts of the Apostles tells of the hostility that the proclamation of the gospel was receiving from the Jews. Paul and Barnabas spoke out boldly and said, "It was necessary that the word of God be spoken to you first. But since you reject it and condemn yourselves as unworthy of eternal life, we never

Now turn to the Gentiles. For so the Lord has commanded us, and I have made you the light to the Gentiles, that you may be an instrument of salvation to the ends of the earth. Paul and Barnabas are quoting the prophet Isaiah. 700 years before Christ, it was clear that Israel had a mission beyond its borders and its own people to spread the knowledge of the one true God to the ends of the earth. In Luke's gospel, the prophet Simeon made clear that the child Jesus, in the arms of the Virgin Mother of God, was the fulfillment of that prophecy in Isaiah. Simeon said, "My own eyes have seen this salvation, which you have prepared in the sight of every people, a light to reveal you to the nations and the glory of your people, Israel." The Virgin Mother of God has a role in bringing salvation to the world, in ushering in salvation to the world. She held salvation in her arms, and then before that, in her womb. Deep down, she pondered the mystery of salvation more than anybody else. She carried salvation in her womb for 9 months and played a prominent role in nurturing and raising the one whose name is salvation, Jesus. The church doesn't hesitate in preaching about her because she casts light on the mystery of the incarnation of the Son of God. It's first Saturday, month of May, month dedicated completely to the Mother of God. And there is no one who knew God better than her. There is no one who looked at his face more than her. Think of a mother looking upon the face of a child in the crib when they're asleep. It's amazing. Any mother, any father too, looks at and gazes upon with wonder upon the face of their child. How much more did the Virgin Mother gaze upon the face of the Anointed One, God the Son in flesh? There certainly is no one who called on the holy name as his own mother did. Her own voice lullabied the Son of God to sleep, and her voice resounds in his ears. I think any child that loves his mother can hear his mother's voice, even if she's far away. And I would even argue, even after a mother passes on, a child still hears the voice of a mother, the voice of a dad even, parents. He recognizes the voice of the mother when she intercedes for us, when Mary intercedes for us and pleads on our behalf. Jesus knows that voice, and that voice is the most sweetest of voices in his own ears in heaven. Mary has been called the joy of Jerusalem, the glory of Israel, the fairest honor of our race. If we have anything to boast about that has come from our human race, it is her, it's Blessed Virgin Mary. Pope Benedict XVI said that Mary is indeed the first fruit of the new humanity, the creature in whom the mystery of Christ, his incarnation, death, resurrection, and ascension into heaven has fully taken effect, has fully taken root, redeeming her from death and conveying her body, soul, to the kingdom

of immortal life. For this reason, as the Second Vatican Council recalls, the Virgin Mary is a sign of certain hope and comfort for us. The Blessed Virgin Mary shows us what happens when we make room in our lives for God. Not just a small section of our lives, but every part of our lives. Making room for God. Pushing things out that are harmful in our lives and making room for God. Saying yes to God. God desires every aspect of our lives, public and private. And when we make room for God, our lives become fuller and greater than they were before. In Luke's gospel, Mary prophesies, "From this day all generations will call me blessed." Indeed, this prophecy has become true. And you might ask, why is she blessed? By her faith, hope, and charity, she consented to the only begotten Word of God. And by her faith, by her hope, and by her charity, the Son of God was made incarnate in her womb by the power of the Holy Spirit. Mary gave flesh and blood to our God. Mary's consent gave hands to our God that he can feed the poor, that God can touch the poor and reach out to the poor to feed. She gave eyes to look on the poor and have pity on the crippled and the lame. Just think how much we owe her. Because of her, yes, the Son of God had eyes, a human nature, a mouth to preach the good news of the kingdom, a back to be scourged and beaten, and a shoulder to carry the cross to Calvary for our salvation. We owe a great debt to the Virgin Mother of God, to her faith, to her hope, and to her love. She is our hope as we pray in the Hail, Holy Queen. When we allow Christ into our lives, he makes us truly free. And we live in a world that is distancing itself from God at a rapid pace. In a world that distances itself from God is a world with no hope. And that's why we approach her, our life, our sweetness, and our hope, to help us to learn how to trust and to have confidence. The Blessed Virgin Mary is the mirror for the Christian to have hope in the world. In her life on earth and now in heaven, as the Queen of Heaven, the redemption that her Son Jesus Christ accomplished continues to give us hope. That's why we still call her our life, our sweetness, and our hope. A hope anchored in Christ's victory over sin and death, and ultimately aimed at our own glorification at his second coming in glory.

0: The Blessed Virgin Mary is the glory of Jerusalem, the joy of Israel, the highest honor of our race. With her, let us offer the following prayers to the Father.
1: That the Church may follow where Christ has led and find all its hope in his glory in heaven, we pray to the Lord.
0: Lord, hear our prayer.
1: That our Holy Father may bear fruit that will endure in the work of evangelization,

0: Pray to the Lord.
1: Lord, hear our prayer.
0: For all here present and for those who have asked for our prayers, that the Lord may increase our trust in his love and providential care. We pray to the Lord.
1: Lord, hear our prayer.
0: For married couples, that they may grow in mutual love, reflect that love in their family life and service of others. We pray to the Lord.
1: Lord, hear our prayer.
0: For those who have died, that Jesus, who laid down his life for the flock, may bring them home to the Father's house. We pray to the Lord.
1: Lord, hear our prayer. For the Franciscan Missionaries of the Eternal Word, on this our 39th anniversary of founding by Mother Mary Angelica, that the Lord may send us vocations after the heart of Christ, the Son of God, we pray to the Lord.
2: Lord, hear our prayer.
1: We pray for peace in the world, peace that only Christ can give. We pray to the Lord.
2: Lord, hear our prayer.
1: Lord God, you have arrayed Mary with glorious splendor and crowned her Queen of Angels. Witnessing these marvels, we long for heaven with renewed hope. Fill our hearts with your love, so that loving you above all and in all, we may attain your promises, which the heart of man has not conceived. We make our prayer through Christ our Lord.
2: Amen.

0: Pray, brothers and sisters, that my sacrifice and yours may be acceptable to God, the Almighty Father. Look, O Lord, upon the offerings we present to you in commemoration of St. Athanasius, and may witnessing to your truth bring salvation to those who profess as he did an unblemished faith through Christ our Lord.
1: Amen.
0: The Lord be with you.
1: And with your spirit.
0: Lift up your hearts.

Let us give thanks to the Lord our God. It is truly right and just, our duty and our salvation, at all times to acclaim you, O Lord, always and everywhere to give you thanks, Lord, Holy Father, Almighty and Eternal God, through Christ our Lord. For as on the festival of St. Athanasius, you bid your church rejoice, so too you strengthen her by the example of his holy life, teach her by his words of preaching, and keep her safe in answer to his prayers. And so with a company of angels and saints, we sing the hymn of your praise, as without end we acclaim. Amen.

To you, therefore, most merciful Father, we make humble prayer and petition through Jesus Christ, your Son, our Lord, that you accept and bless these gifts, these offerings, these holy and unblemished sacrifices, which we offer you firstly for your holy Catholic Church. Be pleased to grant her peace, to guard, unite, and govern her throughout the whole world. Together with your servant, Leo our Pope, Stephen our Bishop, and all those who holding to the truth, hand on the Catholic and Apostolic faith. Remember, Lord, your servants. And all gathered here, whose faith and devotion are known to you, for them we offer you the sacrifice of praise, or they offer it for themselves and all who are dear to them, for the redemption of their souls and hope of health and well-being, and paying their homage to you, the eternal God, living and true. In communion with those whose memory we venerate, especially the glorious ever-Virgin Mary, Mother of our God and Lord Jesus Christ, and blessed Joseph, her spouse, your blessed apostles and martyrs, Peter and Paul, Andrew, James, John, Thomas, James, Philip, Bartholomew, Matthew, Simon, and Jude, Linus, Cletus, Clement, Sixtus, Cornelius, Cyprian, Lawrence, Chrysogonus, John and Paul, Cosmas, and Damian, and all your saints. We ask that through their merits and prayers in all things, we may be defended by your protecting help through Christ our Lord. Amen. Therefore, Lord, we pray, graciously accept this oblation of our service, that of your whole family. Order our days in your peace, and command that we be delivered from eternal damnation and counted among the flock of those you have chosen, through Christ our Lord. Amen. Be pleased, O God, we pray, to bless, acknowledge, and approve this offering in every respect. Make it spiritual and acceptable, so that it may become for us the body and blood of your most beloved Son, our Lord Jesus Christ. On the day before he was to suffer, he took bread in his holy and venerable hands, and with eyes raised to heaven, to you, O God, his almighty Father, giving you thanks, he said the blessing, broke the bread, and gave it to his disciples, saying, "Take this, all of you, and eat of it, for this is my body, which will be given up for you."

In a similar way, when supper was ended, he took this precious chalice in his holy and venerable hands, and once more giving you thanks, he said the blessing and gave the chalice to his disciples, saying, "Take this, all of you, and drink from it, for this is the chalice of my blood, the blood of the new and eternal covenant, which will be poured out for you and for many for the forgiveness of sins. Do this in memory of me."

Therefore, O Lord, as we celebrate the memorial of the Blessed Passion, the resurrection from the dead, and the glorious ascension into heaven of Christ, your Son, our Lord, we, your servants and your holy people, offer to your glorious majesty, from the gifts that you have given us, this pure victim, this holy victim, this spotless victim, the holy bread of eternal life, and the chalice of everlasting salvation. Be pleased to look upon these offerings with a serene and kindly countenance, and to accept them as once you were pleased to accept the gifts of your servant Abel the just, the sacrifice of Abraham our father in faith, and the offering of your high priest Melchizedek, a holy sacrifice, a spotless victim. In humble prayer we ask you, Almighty God, command that these gifts be borne by the hands of your holy angel to your altar on high, in the sight of your divine majesty, so that all of us who do this participation at the altar receive the most holy body and blood of your Son, may be filled with every grace and heavenly blessing. Through Christ our Lord. Amen. Remember also, Lord, your servants who have gone before us with the sign of faith, and rest in the sleep of peace. Grant them, O Lord, we pray, and all who sleep in Christ, a place of refreshment, light, and peace. Through Christ our Lord. Amen. To us also, your servants, who those sinners, hope in your abundant mercies, graciously grant some share in fellowship with your holy apostles and martyrs, with John the Baptist, Stephen, Matthias, Barnabas, Ignatius, Alexander, Marcellinus, Peter, Felicity, Perpetua, Agatha, Lucy, Agnes, Cecilia, Anastasia, and all your saints. Amid us, we beseech you into their company, not weighing our merits, but granting us your pardon through Christ our Lord, through whom you continue to make all these good things, O Lord. You sanctify them, fill them with life, bless them, and bestow them upon us. Per ipsum et cum ipso et in ipso, est tibi Deo Patri omnipotenti.

0: No one can lay a foundation other than the one that is there, namely Jesus Christ. Alleluia.
1: For those who cannot now receive Jesus in the Blessed Sacrament, we offer the following prayer. O my sweet Savior, Jesus Christ, thou art my sovereign good.

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To thee I give my memory, that thou mayest always dwell in my thoughts, my understanding, that it may ever be engaged in contemplating thy love and goodness, and my will, that thou mayest direct it to the keeping of thy holy law. To thee I give my whole self, O my Jesus. Make me to be ever thine. May the virtue of thy divine sacrament increase my faith, fortify my hope, purify my charity, and fill my heart with thy love. O let me be thine, and thou mine, from henceforth and forever, and grant that nothing in life or death may ever separate me from thee any more. Amen.

0: Let us pray. Grant us, we pray, Almighty God, that true divinity of your only begotten Son, which we firmly profess with Saint Athanasius, may through this sacrament ever give us life and protection through Christ our Lord.
1: Amen.
0: The Lord be with you.
1: And with your spirit.
0: May Almighty God bless you, the Father and the Son and the Holy Spirit.
1: Amen.
0: Go in peace, glorifying the Lord by your life.
1: Thanks be to God.

0: O God, I firmly believe all the truths that you have revealed and that you teach us through your church. For you are truth itself and can neither deceive nor be deceived. Amen.
1: On this day, more than 6,000 Catholic schools will open their doors to teach the truth of Jesus Christ. The mission is simple: to teach what is good, beautiful, honorable, and true. For as Jesus himself said, you will know the truth, and the truth will set you free. Be strong, be bold, be Catholic.
2: I know Carmelite sisters who get a call from their Mother Superior every June telling them where they're going to be assigned that year. And even if they know they're probably not going to be transferred, they're all supposed to pack up their belongings and wait for that phone to ring. It's an exercise of something called detachment. We all go through that exercise in our own ways, don't we? Look, maybe something becomes unstable at work, or a new opportunity opens up in a job interview, or maybe you get a call from a doctor with a scary medical report. And even if those experiences don't pan out to be anything, and they usually don't overlook their importance. That's God reminding you that, in the end, this world isn't your home. Don't settle down too much. We should live more attached to eternal things than to passing things. And amazingly, that detachment doesn't just make you holier, it makes you happier. Chances are, you'll enjoy your earthly blessings a whole lot more if you have the freedom that comes from not

0: being too attached to the stuff of earth, but setting your heart on the things of heaven.
1: You know how kids learn who they are? It's not by looking in a mirror. It's by looking at the faces of people who love them. Before they can speak their names, they know, I'm precious, I'm worth dying for. Guys, the gospel of Jesus Christ doesn't just show us who God is, it shows us who we are. Remembering who you are in Christ is the secret to joy in all circumstances. I want you to think about Paul in prison awaiting execution. From those dire circumstances, he wrote to the Ephesians, I, Paul, conquered by Rome. That's not what he said. I, Paul, a prisoner of Nero. He didn't say that either. He wrote, I, Paul, an apostle of Jesus Christ by the will of God. He didn't define himself in relation to Rome or Nero, but in relation to his Father who loved him. And he continued looking at his Father. Praise be the God and Father of our Lord Jesus Christ, who's blessed us in the heavenly realms with every spiritual blessing in Christ. For he chose us in him before the creation of the world to be holy, blameless in his sight. In love, he predestined us for adoption to sonship. In him we have redemption, the forgiveness of sins, in accordance with the riches of God's grace that he's lavished on us. Right there in 8 verses, we have Paul labeling himself apostle, blessed, chosen, blameless, predestined, son, lavished, loved. No wonder he was in a good mood while he waited his execution. See, Paul's circumstances didn't tell him who he was. You want Paul's joy? Stop letting your circumstances tell you who you are. You are blessed, chosen, lavished, loved, precious, destined for eternal glory. Worth dying for. Lift your eyes in worship and in praise to remind you who you are. Chris, what if I'm going through hard times? Especially if you're going through hard times. Never forget who you are, child of God.

All over the world, Filipinos are accepted, whether they be in Europe, whether they be in the United States or South America or any other countries that are like even Africa. There is this. And what is the message? I respect you. I respect you. And respect comes out of love because we see each other as children of God. And because we see each other as people who love one another, you find people in the streets, old people, greatly respected, little children without shoes, greatly respected, and respecting elderly people. What is the mystery of this country? Faith. The metaphysics of it, brothers and sisters, is I believe in God. I believe in the Blessed Mother. I believe in life, that all people are made by God in His image and likeness. And every one of us are children of God. We have a problem where life is quantitative. It's all about money. It's about the big house, the big car, the huge malls. But here, I love you. I respect you. Children are so loved in the Philippines. Elderly people are loved in the Philippines. Young people are also loved. But there is a temptation. We begin to think more and more that life is about money. There is not any suffering that the Filipino will not endure. I see it in the streets, in San Andres, Bukit, where our brothers are in Manila. I see it in the streets. Hundreds and hundreds of children running up and down in the streets as though that it's their backyard. I find old people sleeping on their tricycles. I see old ladies carrying chickens in their hands, trying to sell them. I find people gentle as

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Packed in the streets, there it is, Philippines. So poor in many ways, and yet so full of love, and therefore rich in spirit. In the name of the Father, and of the Son, and of the Holy Spirit. Amen.

Let's say a prayer. Lord God, I praise you and bless you for making all of us sowers of seed, for asking us to broadcast that seed. Give us the grace, Lord, not to look back, but to keep our eyes riveted on the unplowed field ahead. With all the rocks and the hard ground and soil, and send water into the soil, Lord. Send the water of thy Spirit so that the seed we broadcast by example, by media in every form, by love and compassion, may bear great fruit. We ask this in the name of Jesus and Mary. Amen.

Be imitators of me as I am of Christ. I commend you because you remember me in everything and maintain the traditions even as I have delivered them to you. 1 Corinthians chapter 11, verses 1 and 2.

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0: words. 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

0: Hi, I'm Doug Keck, inviting you to join me next time when our guest author is George Weigel. 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
1: Hello, everyone, and welcome to Women of Grace. I'm Johnette Williams. It's heartbreaking when a married couple desires to conceive a child and, for any number of reasons, is unable to do so. And that's why in vitro fertilization was heralded as a great medical discovery when it was developed in 1978. However, what wasn't fully explored, or perhaps even considered, were the moral, medical, ethical, and real-world complications that IVF would inevitably introduce. Dr. Stacey Transenkos is back to finish our discussion and to offer a way forward for those who are unable to conceive. It's part 3 of IVF, Why Not?

Since 1978, millions of babies have started their lives in a petri dish rather than inside the warmth of their mother's womb. While many regarded in vitro fertilization as a medical wonder and solution for couples who cannot conceive, these past decades have seen the disturbing and complex issues that the practice has spawned. Today, we conclude our discussion on IVF with Dr. Stacy Trancenkos, an adjunct professor of science and theology at major universities and seminaries. She is a published writer and author, a wife, and a mother of seven children. Her book, IVF is Not the Way, is available for you at EWTN's religious catalog. 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And I've been encouraging you, if you are a priest, if you are someone who works with young couples in marriage preparation, this is a must-have. This obviously needs to be part of your library and an excellent resource, because invariably

0: 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So I'm encouraging you to get a copy of the book. It's available for you, as I said, at EWTN's Religious Catalog, EWTNRC.com. Stacey, welcome back.
1: Thank you so much for talking about this.
0: Oh, what?

0: You are a scientist, a chemist by training. You have a PhD in chemistry. In addition to that, you have studied deeply, the teachings of the church, but also philosophy. And so you bring all of that really intellectual capacity to the discussion. And it's important because this is a very real, serious issue. And before we get way deep into the program, I want to thank you so much for accepting our invitation.
1: Thank you.
0: You have really helped our viewers, and I know me too. So thank you so much for that.
1: Thank you.
0: But we were talking yesterday about some of the very complicated issues that have developed since IVF has been on the scene. And we say, that began in 1978. Mm-hmm. So we're pretty deep into this at this mm-hmm. point, almost 50 years, not quite, but almost 50 years. And so what we have seen develop are complicated issues that probably could not really be foreseen at that time. And one of the complicated issues has to do with the children that are conceived and born in this way. And they face a lot of questions. You do a lot of interviewing in your book. And so there's interviews in there with people that have used IVF and, share their heartbreak with regard to this mm-hmm. in the aftermath, as well as individuals who have grown up. Now, some of them, 50 years old. Who were conceived this way. So share with us a little bit about that very human side of this issue.
1: Yeah, because it's one thing to make the logical argument. You need to see how it's lived and how that plays out. And one woman I spoke to wanted me to use a pseudonym of Teresa because she wanted to be a messenger, an angel, a messenger of God. She really wanted this story to get out. She and her husband were practicing Catholics. And this happens to a lot of people. They're practicing Catholics. They will do what the church, they're happy to comply with the church guidelines because they're all in and they know there's a reason for things, but they didn't know about IVF. Like, they just didn't know what the church taught about it. And so when they were infertile, they got into that tunnel and the doctor said, you can try IVF. And so they started, spending their money that they had saved up to do the hormone treatments and to go through these cycles. And they ended up having two children eventually. And they also had two more that they had to freeze. And they spent a whole lot of money on it. And this woman is telling me this over a decade later after this has happened, because this is the other part of the story you don't hear. You get the baby, then what? She said she understands what the church teaching is now, but she heard that too late. She didn't even know.
0: Yes.
1: And so she's genuinely sorry for doing that. That's great. But she said, here's how it plays out, and here's what I wish somebody would have told me. It broke my marriage, she said. And she was crying, and my heart really went out to her because we've all been there, wish I'd known kind of thing. But she said, first of all, my husband and I couldn't talk about it. After it was all over and we had our children, we're supposed to be happy. But we couldn't talk about how I didn't need him to have the babies and he didn't need me. How there was something broken there when he collected sperm by himself and she, with the doctor, got the eggs and then had the embryos put back in. He was off somewhere else. He didn't need to even be there. That broke something in their marriage about how their babies were conceived that they couldn't talk about. They couldn't talk about the financial burden because it would have made it sound like they regretted having their children, so they didn't talk about that. And they didn't talk about the two children in the freezer. And she said years went by where they couldn't talk about those big things looming in their marriage, and it broke the marriage. And she said now her kids are teenagers, and she feels terrible saying that IVF is wrong because she doesn't want to sound like she's ungrateful for the children she has. She loves them very much, and she understands they are loved. But she said, we still don't know what to do with the embryos in the freezer, and we still can't talk. They haven't resolved these issues. That's why she's speaking anonymously. And she says, what I really worry about is that my children don't know what it's like for there to be a healthy marriage because they haven't grown up in a healthy marriage. They've grown up in a marriage where we don't talk about things and we're not close. And just, she's crying at this point because you know how it is when you finally admit there's a problem like that and
0: yes.
1: Now you need to do something about it. That's the first big step. But she wanted other people to know that you will be living with these kind of regrets later on if you do it. Maybe. Some people tell me then, no, we don't. We don't have those regrets. But, I can't speak for what's in a person's heart. I just know this woman was devastated by these kinds of things

0: looming over their marriage, and she felt very much like it broke something.
1: Well, you know, I think it's interesting what she expresses, very sad, of course, but also rather interesting because it speaks to the reality of the unitive nature of the procreative act. And Holy Mother Church teaches that, you know, that unitive dimension is absolutely essential, and that the unitive dimension is meant to lead to life, right? Mm-hmm. So Holy Mother Church has her teaching on the realities of that, mm-hmm. and how the conjugal act is necessary to be one that's open to life, mm-hmm. right? So we have that beautiful teaching on contraception that Holy Mother Church gives us. And when you break one part, you break more than one part.
0: Yes.
1: And this is what she's saying, you mm-hmm. know, and I think it's very telling that she didn't need to have him and he didn't need to have her, mm-hmm. that you know, this could have happened and really did happen in a sequence, but they were isolated from each other in what led to the conception of that child. And of course, you know, I've been saying in the intro to the program a couple of times now, for those, you know, for married couples or those who cannot conceive. And I'm thinking that here we have the living out of that because mm-hmm. a lot of women are becoming impregnated, mm-hmm. right, by sperm donors. They go to a sperm bank and select the sperm based on criteria mm-hmm. that is not really anything about love, right? It's about this designer child. And we have women who are becoming surrogate mothers.
0: Yeah.
1: So, you know, this whole thing is broken.
0: It started a lot of things. These are all consequences. And so many things can go wrong along the way. Like women are being exploited with these hormones just to gather their eggs. So we have egg donation. There's a problem there. There was a story in the Wall Street Journal 20 years ago when I first heard about this, where a homosexual couple, this is the process homosexual couples use to get children of their own genes. A homosexual couple, male, each donated their sperm, but they got other biological female for the mothers, and then they had surrogates. So they did this twice, and they had two surrogates with their own sperm and other eggs from other women in the surrogate, but in each one of them, twins started growing. And so they selectively reduced each one. And they're writing about this in the Wall Street Journal 20 years ago, bragging about it, these two beautiful daughters that they have. And they're telling the whole world. I just remember that day with coffee, I looked at my husband and I'm like, what's gonna happen when these daughters grow up and read this story about their siblings? And, you know, what are they gonna feel? Like, and that stuff happens all the time now.
1: So. Yes, well, it's very disturbing. And, you know, you made a comment in your book about, you know, soon there will be artificial wombs, and we actually have artificial wombs. So it makes the female person actually redundant to the whole process mm-hmm. of conception.
0: Yeah.
1: This is just so far removed from what God's beautiful plan is for the coming into the world of another human person created in His image and likeness. And it's very upsetting. In addition to that, you know, when you talk about these siblings, some of these young people, and not so young people now, who have been conceived in this way, know that there's other siblings.
0: Yeah.
1: And so there's a hunt now that's gone on, and some of the ways in which DNA can be used now to trace family ancestry is being implemented to find these other siblings.
0: Mm-hmm. There was a story in the news, I think it's in the book even, a young woman wanted to understand why she was sick. She was a young adult and she had an illness and she did the DNA test. And she learned through that the father she thought was her father wasn't her biological father after all. And she was an IVF baby. But what happened was, back in the day when she was being conceived, the doctor in that town was using his own sperm instead of the customer's.
1: Oh, dear.
0: And so he was her biological father. And the woman writes about how, well, she got okay with that and she went to visit this doctor because she just wanted to understand why she was sick. She wanted to understand the genetic cause of her disease. But she learned that he had done this for a lot of people, and she went on to learn that she had almost, that she had, you know, been intimate.

0: with and almost married a half-brother.
1: Oh, my goodness.
0: In the town that she didn't know about. So they didn't, but she was horrified. She said it traumatized her because she, although she went on and married somebody else, she has children of her own now, and she doesn't know around the town who her children are related to because of this one doctor. And she's worried that her children are going to grow up and marry somebody who's very closely related genetically because of this. Like, there's just all kinds of things like that, things mm-hmm. we haven't even thought about that can go wrong.
1: Mm-hmm. Well, you know, when we break what God has created, yeah. It continues to fracture. And we're seeing that fracturing mm-hmm. throughout the realities of what's happened since IVF mm-hmm. that was heralded as such a great medical breakthrough to help people has actually not helped people across the board. Mm-hmm. It's created more trouble, more issues, more heartbreak for mm-hmm. so many people. When we come back, I'd like for us to talk about, well, what does that couple who desperately wants to have yeah. children, what do they do if this is not a resource for them? So friends, more to come with our guest, Dr. Stacy Transancos. Here is her book again. I'm encouraging you to get out to EWTN's Religious Catalog to get a copy for yourself. The stories that she's relating to us today are in the book, as well as many other stories. EWTNRC.com is how you can get a copy of the book. More to come on the other side of the break. Stay with us.

0: Welcome to Catholic Blitz. My name is Father Briganti, and I'm joined by the beacon of light in the intellectual world, Father John Trigilio.
1: You need to get out more.
0: We have a question for you.
1: Okay.
0: Does a cardinal outrank an archbishop? You have 60 seconds, go.
1: Wow. Well, if you're in the military, Cardinal O'Connor was a cardinal, and he outranked all the bishops who were below him in the military. In terms of the Catholic Church, a cardinal is no more a bishop than a regular bishop or even an archbishop, but there is a distinction made. Typically, an archbishop governs an archdiocese, and then he has suffragan sees. These are dioceses that are considered under his metropolitan jurisdiction, but he doesn't interfere in their daily business. The cardinals in Rome, typically those who run a dicastery, they have more authority because they represent the Pope. But in terms of holy orders, it's bishop, priest, and deacon. In terms of canonical jurisdiction, a cardinal would outrank an archbishop if that cardinal has an official position at the Vatican as opposed to like ad personam with Avery Dulles. Boom.
0: Thank you. 7 seconds to go, too. Join us again when we will answer one of your tough and astute questions.

Welcome back, friends. We're visiting with our guest today, Dr. Stacy Transenko. She is the author of this book, many other books. You're seeing some of her other books in the bumper there. Particles of Faith? Yes, that was, I think, the first book that I interviewed you about. An excellent book. This book is really a must-have, and I really encourage you to get a copy of this, especially if you are working with young couples in marriage preparation, if you're a priest, a pastor of a church, if you're a concerned parent, if you're simply a concerned citizen. This is a great book for you to have. Stacy takes us into the problems with IVF, problems that we don't hear about in the secular press. We certainly need to look at these issues and try to come up with some solutions, and yet in some cases it's going to require more capacity than I think that we might currently have available to us. But the book is IVF is Not the Way, The False Promises of Artificial Procreation, and it's available for you at EWTNRC.com. You know, Stacy, I do want to talk about what that couple watching today who may be infertile and desperately would like a child, what it is that they can do. But there is another very, very big issue that Holy Mother Church is actually considering right now. I don't think that we have a particular stance on it yet, but that has to do with embryo adoption. What is embryo adoption, and what are the issues surrounding it?

0: That's another huge issue, and it's where a lot of people start with this issue. So again, I think it's important to understand the main teaching of the church. But Donum Vitae called this an absurd fate. Donum Vitae used language that seems to suggest that there is no solution. The reason, so theologians and bioethicists since then have parsed it and tried to figure out what the position is, but it really it's one of these moral teachings where it comes down to intent. So if, in the way I explain in the book, if there's a couple who, or a woman even, who wants to give life to this child, there's an embryo, and she says, I want this child to be able to grow, I will raise that child, and the couple will raise the child, and she allows the child to be implanted into her womb and grow, there's still disagreement on whether that's ethical or not, because it is another man's child. But there's also an opinion that says that is ethical if the intent is just to save the child. But it's very iffy there, because then you can go on the internet and find all these websites where they sell embryo adoption as a solution to getting the child that you always wanted. So if you're doing it to get the baby that you want, so you're going to look through these records and find the embryo you want and have it implanted, and you don't have to go through all the IVF cycles yourself, that is no different than using IVF in the first place. And so that would be immoral. And so it's kind of iffy, because the only way it could be okay is it comes down to the intent of the person accepting the embryo. But even then, there's not agreement in the church about whether that's even okay. And so it's a very frustrating thing, because there's a lot of us who are pro-life and we want to say, millions of babies in the freezer, I'll do something, sign me up, I'll help. But even if that were completely okay and there were no ethical issues with that at all, which there are, there's not enough people to do that. You know, there's not enough people willing to do it, to do something. We're still going to have the problem of embryos in the freezer. And that's why Donum Vitae calls it an absurd fate for these children in the freezer, because there is no way out of it. They're there now.
1: Yes.
0: And the only thing you're left saying is not satisfactory, but it's like they shouldn't have been there in the first place.
1: That's right. Well, Donum Vitae, just for the sake of those that were not with us earlier, is one of the magisterial documents that talks about some of these issues and helps us to wade through them. And of course, as you say, the water is so deep that we really can't wade anymore, and we're swimming in a mess, and we don't know what to do with these children. And you used some statistics earlier in one of the programs where you said that there's been 13 to 15 to, or possibly even 17 million babies that have been born this way, which means that there are many more of these children that are in this frozen state, right? Because they're harvesting more than, you know, one egg, you know, they're harvesting a lot of them there, and they're fertilizing more than one egg. So we've got millions upon millions and upon millions of children, people that are actually frozen right now with no real remedy in sight. And it's a quagmire. And the church, of course, leaving the question open at this point in time, I suppose, permits us to make a decision of conscience on this?
0: I think so. I think it does come down to informed consent of the person understanding, you know, and I've talked to people who have adopted embryos this way. I wanted to give the child a chance to live, and they did so. And there's no prohibition against that in the church.
1: Right. Okay.
0: But you shouldn't do that to get the baby, you know, like there's plenty of babies, there are plenty of children already walking around and born who need love. And if you're called to adoption, I mean, it sounds hard, like, why can't I adopt the embryo then? Well, you can, but still there are children walking around who also need homes and need love. Like for me, that was kind of the thing that got me. As long as there are children that need families to love them, how can anybody justify IVF just because you want your own genes in a child?
1: Yes.
0: You know, like, to me, that was a real heartbreak.
1: Yes. Well, and let's talk a little bit about that for a moment. And let's talk about what are the alternatives for these individuals who desperately want to have children but are unable to conceive or are not in a situation where they can conceive.
0: Yeah. The first thing is to go to a fertility care specialist and learn your body. This was one of the most powerful things for me as a convert to realize, because I've been going to OB

0: GYNs, you know, my life up until my 30s when I converted, there's take the birth control pill, take these pills, do this. And I didn't really understand my hormone cycles. The church taught me that with natural family planning. And I was so excited because even though we lost children in miscarriage, I wouldn't have even known those children existed if it hadn't have been for the church's teaching. I was in tune with my body. Mm-hmm. And so that's the first thing you need to do is get in tune with your body holistically. Sometimes it's stress that's keeping the woman from being able to conceive. And sometimes it's just that your menstrual cycle is not as long as you thought it was. But then sometimes there are problems that can be detected with scarring and scar tissue and that can be solved surgically. And then sometimes there are situations where you are truly infertile, but you need to understand why you're not conceiving before you just run to IVF, mm-hmm. because there might be a solution that you're just missing that's completely natural. But in the case where you're completely, you know, you're infertile, I dedicated the book to my aunt and uncle because this happened to them. They've been married over 60 years. They're early in their marriage. My aunt got pregnant, and she was one of these young women. All she wanted to do was be a mother. That was her dream. Not college, not anything, you know, she wanted to be a mother. And their first pregnancy, the baby died, and when they were cleaning out the uterus, they punctured it and rendered her definitively infertile for the rest of her life. Mm. And they did one of the most, like, they're heroes to me, Uncle Kenneth and Aunt Dana. They went on to foster children in Texas. And over the years, they opened their home to over 100 foster children.
1: Isn't that beautiful?
0: And now on Christmas, birthdays, they get all these pictures and cards from these children who have now grown up and had their own children. And their life is abundant. They have this fullness of life because they open their hearts to fostering children.
1: Yes. And in that case, these children are not their own, but they are parents to these children, spiritual mothers and spiritual fathers, and they love them in the heart. And that's the other thing, you know, created the way that we are, you know, our gender is not an, oh, by the way, it defines us. And one of the beautiful realities about the feminine person is that we're called to be mother. Mm-hmm. And one of the beautiful things about the masculine person is that he is called to be father. But motherhood and fatherhood are not just confined to biological children. Mm-hmm. Many spiritual children, such as you're sharing with us about Uncle Kenneth and Aunt Dana, right?
0: Yes.
1: And other individuals who involve themselves in activities for younger children. Mm-hmm. People that will adopt children into their own home. I've had Dr. Ray Gurundi on our program numbers of times, and you probably know, friends, he has 10 children, all adopted children.
0: Oh, wow.
1: And children that come from very hard cases, right?
0: Mm-hmm.
1: A mixture of ethnicity. But so many of them were babies that were children whose moms were using drugs or alcohol.
0: Mm-hmm.
1: So they came with that kind of a background. But this is a beautiful way to experience mm-hmm. parenthood. And you give us hope. You give us hope with the words that you're speaking to us in these last couple of moments of the program, mm-hmm. Tracy. And once again, I just want to thank you so much what you're doing. And I want to thank you for your beautiful maternal heart. you know, sitting on the set here, I think, Stacy, that, you know, people feel that love that exudes from you for the other. And so the whole point here, friends, is that God has a way and he has a plan. And we find that fullness of hope and that fullness of happiness when we are open to that. So Dr. Stacy Transenko's book gives us that. It's called IVF is Not the Way. It ends on a beautifully positive note, helping for all of us to embrace the path that God has chosen for us. So get on out there to EWTN's religious catalog, EWTNRC.com. It's available for you there. And Dr. Stacy's other books are out there for you too. So I encourage you to get all of them. They're excellent reads. I always grow by way of what you write, Stacy. So thank you so much for it all. And so, dear friends, please do pray for us. We pray for you. 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Until we're together again, may God richly bless you. Bye-bye now.

0: A Tale of Two Cities is set in the two cities of London and Paris. The novel covers the years from 1757 to 1794 against the backdrop of the revolutionary fervour in France. At the broken heart of the novel is the pathetic presence of Sidney Carton, drunk and dejected, moody and melancholy, who falls hopelessly in love with Lucy Manette. His love is literally hopeless and doomed to be unrequited because Lucy loves and marries the mysterious Frenchman Charles Darnay. Later, as he approaches the guillotine, Carton is encouraged by the thought of Lucy and Darnay raising a family. He then utters the concluding words of the novel. "It is a far, far better thing that I do than I have ever done. It is a far, far better rest that I go to than I have ever known." At the novel's conclusion, the dissolutely desolate Carton, the miserable good-for-nothing, is also recalled to life. This time, however, it's not merely a resurrection from death to life like Lazarus, but a resurrection from death to everlasting life like Christ. Seldom has a novel had a happier ending.
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0: Bebus Papam.
1: On May 8th, 2025, history was made.
0: Dominum Robertum Franciscum, Sancte Romanae Ecclesiae, Cardinalem Prevost.
1: For the first time ever, an American was elected Pope.
2: La pace sia con tutti voi.
1: But in his first address, Pope Leo XIV didn't reference his homeland, nor did he speak in his native English. Instead, after opening words in Italian and before a closing prayer in Latin, the Chicago-born Pope spoke in Spanish.
2: Y se me permiten también saludo.
1: And gave a very special shout-out to Catholics in a South American country.
2: A mi querida diócesis de Chiclayo en el Perú, donde un pueblo fiel ha acompañado a su obispo, ha compartido su fe.
1: That impromptu moment at the start of this first ever American pontificate was a telling one. Because although Pope Leo is a deep dish pizza eating, baseball enthusiast from the United States, who understands American culture, faith, and politics better than any other pope in history, you may have to travel elsewhere to get a more complete view of who he is.
3: This is Chiclayo, Peru. And while it's a world away from both Chicago and Rome, you can't begin to understand who Pope Leo really is without being on the ground here, in the country where he spent more time as a church leader than anywhere else.
1: I'm Jonathan Lee, and I traveled throughout Peru to learn how this South American country shaped our American Pope. We retrace the steps Leo took during his nearly 20 years of ministry in Peru, speaking to the people he knew, visiting the communities he served, and getting a taste of the culture and the faith of a country that played a pivotal role in making Leo

Ordained in 1982, Pope Leo XIV has been a priest for 44 years. And of those 44 years, about 20 of them have been spent in Peru. Known as the Land of the Incas, Peru is a vast country, larger than France and Spain combined. Its population of 35 million people is the fourth largest in South America. The country is a fascinating mix of contrasts. Indigenous culture with Spanish colonial influence, Catholic roots with rising secularism, concentrated wealth with widespread poverty, and coastal deserts with Andes Mountain highlands and the Amazon rainforest. For Pope Leo, the distance from his hometown of Chicago to Peru is roughly 3,500 miles. And his three missionary assignments in Peru were far from the capital city of Lima, in the northern part of the country. First, he served for 1 year as a young missionary in the remote city of Chulucanas. Then, only a couple years later, he was sent to the bustling port city of Trujillo, where he was a pastor and community leader for over a decade. And finally, about 15 years later, Pope Leo returned to Peru as the Bishop of Chiclayo, where he served for almost 9 years. How did the Chicago native end up in Peru in the first place? Because he first was a member of the Augustinians of the Midwest Province. Following the call of St. John the 23rd, the Midwest Augustinians established a missionary presence in northern Peru in the 1960s. And when the young Robert Prevost became an Augustinian priest in the 1980s, his budding skills as a canon lawyer and his knack for foreign languages were seen as important gifts in the missions.

0: churros.
1: Pope Leo's first stop in Peru was here, in Chulucanas, a small, remote city in the northwest part of the country. Now, Pope Leo was only here for 1 year, but what he experienced in Chulucanas and the people he encountered would change the young American missionary's life forever.
2: The future pope arrived to this rural outpost, famous for its pottery and agriculture, in 1985. He had just turned 30 years old, but the situation in northern Peru was far from a beginner's assignment. Flooding caused by El Nino storms had ravaged the region that year, while unrest caused by the Maoist group The Shining Path was plaguing the Peruvian countryside. In the midst of this crisis, Father Prevost jumped right in. His administrative skills proved vital in helping to bring order to the vast ecclesial territory. But the young priest also had a particular focus on serving the local youth, keeping them out of trouble, and guiding them in their relationship with God. We met up at the town square of Chulucanas with several men who had served as Pope Leo's altar boys 40 years earlier. They told us how the American missionary was different from other priests they knew.
3: His example was very humble. For example, he would take a day off, disappear in the morning, go visit low-income people, very poor people, and he wouldn't tell anyone. He wouldn't tell anyone, and he would give them food.
2: The future pope also employed a creative strategy for keeping the youngsters out of trouble.
3: Father Roberto would call us to meetings on Saturday evenings, but we as young people wanted to go out to the disco and all those things typical of our age.
4: But we didn't go out anymore because we stayed with him.
2: But that doesn't mean that the future pope was all rules and no fun. He organized

0: activities for the youth group, such as sports tournaments and trips to the beach. And this former altar server recalls that on one occasion, the young missionary took the group for a somewhat surprising outing, a rock concert.
1: ¿Qué banda?
2: Grupo Río de Perú.
1: ¿Y entró?
3: And he came in. He came in and had fun with us. I mean, he took us to the concert and got tickets as a way of rewarding us for something we did. And he didn't want to come in, but we encouraged him, and he came in with us and stayed at the concert.
0: But more than fun outings, what Pope Leo's former altar servers remember most about him was his friendship and his faith.
4: When we had spiritual questions, he would analyze it and then give us the answer. He wasn't the kind of person who would say, no, not this, without taking the question seriously. Instead, he would slowly lead us to the answer. From that experience with Father Roberto, I wanted to become a priest. We all had that feeling.
0: The same care for the youth that animated the young missionary in Chulucanas has reached new heights in his ministry as Pope. In August 2025, Pope Leo XIV made an appearance at the Jubilee for Youth just outside of Rome. The Holy Father told the crowd of young people that in the age of artificial intelligence, they must seek authentic relationships.
5: Queridos jóvenes, vogliatevi bene tra di voi. Volersi bene in Cristo. Saper vedere Gesù negli altri. 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
0: And delivered a similar message to the one he imparted to the altar boys of Chulucanas 40 years before.
5: Aspirate a cose grandi, alla santità, ovunque siate. Non accontentatevi di meno. Allora vedrete crescere ogni giorno in voi e attorno a voi la luce del Vangelo.
0: During that year in Chulucanas, Pope Leo XIV lived here at St. Joseph the Worker Parish as part of a small Augustinian community. Father Nyler, a current member of the community, showed us around the humble interior.
6: Okay, so this is where Pope Leo lived for his 1 year in Chulucanas.
0: And although we couldn't bring a camera in, we were permitted to go up into the room Pope Leo had stayed in during his year in Chulucanas. It was, in a word, chiquito.
6: It's little more than a bed and a place for a desk, but for Padre Roberto, who was moved to be a missionary, to move to preach the gospel, that was enough for him.
0: And Pope Leo wasn't alone in his missionary work in Chulucanas. In particular, he was mentored by a fellow American, an Augustinian named Father John McNeef. Father McNeef was known as El Padre de los Pobres, the Father of the Poor. A longtime missionary, he served in northern Peru for over two decades.
7: People who knew him tell you about his pastoral work, the mission he carried out, and how he treated people. And so, I think he left a mark on them.
0: Father McNeef died in 1994, and his remains are here in Chulucanas. His cause for canonization began in 1999, but even back in 1985, Father Robert Prevost had a sense that his mentor was a holy man.
8: Father Prevost used to say that Father McNeef is a saint. Look now, Father McNeef is going to be a saint, just as Father Robert Prevost predicted.
0: Canonization that Father Roberto might now approve as Pope Leo. And just as Father McNeef inspired Pope Leo, the young American missionary inspired those he served.
9: Faith was a word he always used, and I believe that even today, the word faith is the most important thing for him.
0: Hector Camacho was the leader of the altar servers during Pope Leo's year in Chulucanas. He served Mass for the future Pope here at Sagrada Familia Cathedral and traveled with Pope Leo to surrounding villages where the American missionary celebrated Mass and befriended the locals. And Camacho says that Padre Roberto's witness changed his life.
9: Incredibly, we were struck by how such a young person could be

0: He's so devoted to Christ, so devoted, so full of the simplicity of the people. Because here in Chulucanas, even more so than other places, we are country people, a friendly people, as you might say. And that made us see him as a person who was a leader in the church.
1: Camacho shared that even after leaving Chulucanas in 1986, Pope Leo remained in touch with many of the members of the youth group. He kept tabs on their progress and in some cases even helped fund their college studies. And when Pope Leo returned to Peru a few years later for a different assignment, Hector was able to reunite with his mentor.
0: I was overjoyed. Father Roberto was overjoyed, and he came to Chulucanas after a bit.
2: Vino a Chulucanas después de tanto tiempo.
0: And I remember that whenever I saw him, I would start crying. Father Roberto was a person full of positive energy, with a tremendous positive aura. He still has it. All the people who have lived with him, who have been close to him, feel it.
1: In fact, Pope Leo even accepted a request to serve as the godfather of Hector's daughter, Mildred, who had been named for the American missionary's late mother.
0: I was delighted to make all the arrangements, and he came and was present, not as a priest celebrating Mass, but as a godfather. We were very happy. Father Roberto stayed with us from 7:30 or 8 p.m. when the ceremony began until 1 a.m.
1: Now in her 20s, Mildred Camacho finds it a bit surreal that her godfather is now the Holy Father.
3: I still can't internalize that the same person I've admired since I was very young, because my dad instilled in me and showed me and taught me and told me everything he did throughout his life, I still can't believe that he is the Holy Father, even now.
1: And she also feels honored that Chulucanas has played a small role in preparing him for his current mission.
3: Something we say a lot is that he fell in love with his pastoral work here. He saw many people devoted to their faith, and he felt the call here. How wonderful it is to say that Peru has shaped a pope.
4: Y qué bonito decir que Perú ha formado a un papa.
1: It's a view shared by others here in Chulucanas.
5: Chulucanas is where it all happened. This is where he took his first steps as a priest, where he developed himself. When you finish university and go to work for a company, those are your first steps in everything. He finishes his priesthood in the United States and came directly to Chulucanas to develop himself, to practice, to see how it was, and we were lucky enough to accompany him in that work.
6: And I think in that sense, the Pope learned a lot, perhaps here in Chulucanas, about reality. You have probably noticed how people are on the streets. That sort of simplicity that exists. And it's easy to imagine that this has left a mark on them.
1: When Pope Leo left Chulucanas in 1986, he went to Rome, where he completed his doctorate in canon law. Regarded for his sharp intellect, the young priest could have likely stayed in the Eternal City as a professor. Instead, he came right back to Peru for one of his most formative pastoral experiences.
7: When Pope Leo returned to Peru in 1988, he came here to Trujillo. The future pontiff stayed in this large port city for nearly 11 years, making it not only his single longest stay anywhere in Peru, but also a crucial period for his development as a pastor.
1: During those years in Trujillo, Pope Leo served in a variety of roles. He taught at the local seminary, served as a judge on the diocesan tribunal, and pastored local parishes. But one of his most formative roles was within his own community, as an Augustinian prior and director of formation.
8: This is the room of the Pope.
1: Brother Edgar, a young Augustinian in formation here today, showed us into the Pope's former room.
9: ¿Podemos entrar?
10: Por supuesto. Bienvenidos.
1: On display are some of the vestments and the habit Pope Leo wore during his decade at this Augustinian house of formation, as well as the canon law books he used in his work at the Archdiocese.

0: But around the room are some other mementos of how he lived his life as a member of the community.
1: Estas son un poco de unas fotos inéditas.
2: These are some unpublished photos from the community.
1: Representan muchísimo su aspecto.
2: They really represent his community spirit, his experience as a friar, his experience as a brother here in the order.
1: Como fraile aquí en la orden.
0: The snapshots also highlight other moments from Pope Leo's ministry in Trujillo, including celebrating Mass for the community and participating in demonstrations for social justice. Even as the leader of the community, Brother Edgar says that Pope Leo embodied the Augustinian spirituality that is still lived out at this house of formation today, pursuing prayer and study, but also communal life, drawn close to others and sharing his true self.
1: This espíritu alegre.
2: A cheerful, approachable spirit he has always shown. And here it's evident, it is in his way of life.
1: La forma de vida de él.
3: Como esto.
1: Y todos, ¿no?
2: Yes, like this one. And in all of them, no? You can see the charisma of the Holy Father there, can't you? A very approachable charisma, sharing with his brothers, sharing his life, his birthdays, his stories, sharing that feeling of brotherhood, right? That which unites us. And that also inspires us as new generations very much.
0: That experience of community life in Trujillo is something Pope Leo has carried over to the Vatican, not just with his teaching, but with his actions. After the papal apartments went unused by Pope Francis for 12 years, Pope Leo has moved back in. And he had the space renovated to accommodate a small community of priests with whom he lives, including his Peruvian secretary, Father Edgar Ivan Rimaicuna. They pray together, share meals, and enjoy recreation, just like Pope Leo did with his brothers in Trujillo. But during his time in Trujillo, Pope Leo didn't just build community with his fellow Augustinians. He also built it with the local people, quite literally. In 1988, Pope Leo was entrusted with the pastoral care of a local community, which would eventually become St. Rita's Parish. As Liliana and Jose recall, the young missionary took a leading role in getting the fledgling community going, including organizing the people by zones, smaller communities within the parish who shared faith together.
4: So he managed things like the bees that are working. But he wasn't just making the worker bees work. Rather, he brought all those worker bees together, gathered them, united them into one, into a single unit.
0: But when Pope Leo first arrived, there was just one problem. They didn't have an actual church building.
4: He'd say, "Let's celebrate Mass. We already have our little tent, a hut that's been made with reeds and a little mat and so on." And so he'd celebrate Mass in that little tent, and we'd come.
0: The community had plans drawn up for a church, but didn't have the money to buy the blueprints from the engineer, which were needed to get a permit. But Pope Leo told the community not to worry, and instead turned to God in prayer.
5: Sí, les digo.
4: He told us, "I've said my prayers, I've asked for it, everything has been done, and we're not going to pay," because he told us not to pay him anything. I mean, the priest was truly a man of true faith, a father in the fullest sense, a religious man through and through, the kind of priest we never expected.
0: The Padrecito, or little priest as he was called, was also concerned with evangelizing at a time when Catholicism in Peru was beginning to show signs of decline.
6: He made the church reach out to the community, to the people.
4: Because religious devotion was already on the decline here. There were already many Protestant churches, and that was gaining ground. So he would tell us, "There are many Protestant churches." His idea was that we had to take the church out into the world. We had to bring the church to people. So I would think to myself, "But I don't understand. How can we take the church out when each one of us is the church?" But he would say, "We have to take the church out. It has to go out into the world. We can't leave it behind."
5: No podemos dejar eso.
0: As the Holy Father, Pope Leo is now sharing that same message of evangelization on a much wider scale, as he did in this video for World Mission Sunday.
7: Let us commit ourselves anew to the sweet and joyful task of bringing Christ Jesus.

0: us our hope to the ends of the earth.
1: The Pope has also emphasized that evangelization occurs through attraction, encountering others and sharing a joyful witness of Christ's love.
2: Spiritus Sanctus.
1: In Peru, Pope Leo lived this out through his closeness to his people, never using his priesthood as an excuse to remain distant. Liliana told us the story of when the future Pope stopped by her house for lunch, but the dining room wasn't ready.
3: I said, "Father, I'm sorry." And he said, "Don't worry about it." And we had lunch in the kitchen. He wasn't looking for special treatment. No, no, no. He was very simple. And that's really all I can say. This priest was so calm, so humble, so kind, so charismatic.
1: And the couple take pride in knowing that Pope Leo's decade of service in Trujillo served as an important part of making him who he is today.
4: Chiclayo made him Pope, but his foundation, his roots, were also in Trujillo. He was taking shape.
3: Here he built his career. Here, on this journey through the entire North, he laid his foundation.
5: En este recorrido de todo el norte hizo su cimiento.
1: The view that Pope Leo has been profoundly shaped by his time in Peru isn't just one that Peruvians have. It's also one that the Pope himself has expressed.
6: I'm obviously an American, and I very much feel that I'm an American, but I also love very much Peru, the Peruvian people, and so that is a part of who I am. Half of my ministerial life was spent in Peru. So the Latin American perspective is very valuable to me, and I think comes out also in an appreciation that I have for the life of the church from Latin America.
1: In fact, Pope Leo says that this perspective helped him connect with another Latin American church leader, Pope Francis.
6: Which I believe was significant in both my connection with Pope Francis, my understanding of some of the vision that Pope Francis had for the church, and how in some ways at least we can continue to carry that on.
1: In 2023, Pope Francis tapped then Bishop Prevost to lead the Vatican's dicastery for bishops before making him a cardinal, moves that proved pivotal in Leo's election to the papacy in 2025. But the two had met long before, in the 2000s, when Pope Leo was the prior general of the Augustinian order and Pope Francis was the Archbishop of Buenos Aires. In fact, their relationship got off to a rocky start when the Augustinian leader blocked a clergy assignment the Argentinian Archbishop had requested. But when the two met again in 2013, shortly after Francis was elected Pope, the Argentinian remembered the American's strong leadership and his grasp of the Latin American context. Soon after, he gave Leo his next Peruvian assignment, Bishop of Chiclayo. In 2014, Pope Leo came to this vibrant northern diocese, first serving as apostolic administrator. And although he technically couldn't hold the office of Chiclayo's bishop until he became a Peruvian citizen in 2015, he was consecrated a bishop at Chiclayo's St. Mary's Cathedral on December 12, 2014.
7: But there's a twist. The day before he became Bishop of Chiclayo, Pope Leo spent the night in prayer, but not in the main cathedral. Instead, he was here in the small, forgotten town of Sanya, praying before the relic of a very special Peruvian saint.
1: Pope Leo kept vigil here before a large relic of Saint Toribius of Mogrovejo, a 16th century archbishop called Santo Toribio and known as the Apostle of Peru. Father David Farfan is the pastor of the local parish in Sanya, and he brought us into the chapel that houses the relic.
8: This is the oratorio, we call. It's the very holy place where we have the relic of Toribio, and the same relic that we are appreciating, the Pope Leo. Yeah. Was also praying.
1: He even asked to borrow pajamas so he could spend the night in prayer with the saint.
8: And the following day, he officially took the office as a bishop in Chiclayo.
1: Why did Pope Leo have such a strong devotion to the 16th century saint? Because in many ways, he was following his lead.

0: Like Pope Leo, Santo Toribio was sent to Peru as a missionary. Born in 1538 in Spain, he served as the second Archbishop of Lima. Upon arrival, he translated the catechism into local languages like Quechua, defended the rights of indigenous peoples, and walked thousands of miles across Peru to evangelize. And Father Farfán sees several connections between Santo Toribio and how Pope Leo served Chiclayo as bishop.
1: Both of them knew that they were foreigners. And the kind of approaching people when you are a foreigner and understanding this, because I was a missionary too, is not imposing things, but understanding, listening.
0: In fact, a poster at the local parish describes Pope Leo as having a corazón toribiano, a heart of Toribio. And Pope Leo is keeping his devotion to Santo Toribio alive in Rome. When the bishops of Peru visited him at the start of 2026, Pope Leo told them that it was providential they'd come during the Jubilee year marking 3 centuries since Santo Toribio's canonization, and held up the Peruvian saint as a model of fidelity to God's word and evangelistic zeal, urging Peru's bishops to be as close to their people as Santo Toribio had been. The bishops left Pope Leo with a gift, a tondo depicting the saints of Peru, including, of course, Toribio. As bishop, Pope Leo returned often to Sana, which is about 30 miles outside of Chiclayo. The town's connection to Santo

0: is especially close to the poor and needy.
1: Sí, está riquísimo.
0: This parish soup kitchen, named for Pope Leo, is something of a living monument to his charitable legacy. Located at Mary Queen of Priests Chapel in a poorer part
2: de Jesús.
0: Part of being close to his people as bishop meant embracing the religious devotions of Peruvian Catholics. For instance, Pope Leo promoted recognition of a local Eucharistic miracle in the city of Aiken and participated in Peruvian devotions like El Señor de los Milagros, the Lord of Miracles. The devotion centers on an image of Jesus from the 17th century, known as El Cristo Moreno, or the Brown Christ. Painted by an African slave in Lima, the image survived an earthquake in 1655 and became an icon of God's miraculous power. In the month of October, devotees called Nazarenos wear purple, a sign of penance and humility, and take part in fervent processions throughout Peru as the image is carried on a giant platform through the streets. Women with thuribles of incense lead the procession, while the faithful follow in song and prayer. And the devotion even made its way to Rome this past year, with Pope Leo, of course, taking part. But beyond these devotions, Pope Leo's time in Chiclayo was marked by steady, everyday spiritual leadership. And the bishop was a constant presence here, at Chiclayo's spiritual heart, the Cathedral of St. Mary. Father Fidel Purisaca explained to us that as a bishop, Pope Leo was a normal part of the parish ministry team here at St. Mary's, where Eucharistic adoration is offered throughout the day and eight masses are celebrated each Sunday.
3: Él estaba siempre cercano a los fieles.
4: He was always close to the faithful. Every day he ministered to the people after Mass, before Mass, and during Mass itself, delivering homilies rich in theological, moral, and pastoral content. The church was very well cared for by Monsignor Robert Prevost here at the Cathedral of Chiclayo.
3: Aquí en la Catedral de Chiclayo.
0: Those who served with him recall that for Pope Leo, serving the people through the sacraments wasn't an imposition for the busy bishop. Rather, it was something he sought out.
3: En Semana Santa y antes de la Navidad,
5: during Holy Week and before Christmas, as he saw many people, he would enter a confessional anonymously and hear confession, and for long periods of time. No one knew he was the bishop, but he heard confessions because he wanted to exercise his priesthood.
0: Father Jorge Millan adds that while Pope Leo embraced local customs, he always prioritized celebrating the liturgy according to the guidance of the Universal Church.
3: Y la liturgia la sabía vivir bien.
5: He knew how to live the liturgy well. He lived it well. That is, there were no strange or unusual things. On the contrary, he asked us to be very faithful to the church.
0: For example, Father Millan said that when Pope Leo noticed his priests hearing confessions without a stole, he insisted that they wear the proper liturgical garment.
5: So he has always been a man of the church. What the church says, that's it.
3: Lo que la iglesia dice, eso es.
0: This same sensibility has carried over to Rome. From the very start of his papacy, Leo has restored many papal protocols set aside by his predecessor. For instance, wearing the red mozzetta after his election and leading the faithful in Latin chant.
6: Alleluia.
0: Another quality that has marked the start of Leo's papacy, an emphasis on unity.
7: Good news to announce the gospel.
0: The Holy Father made church unity the theme of his homily at the Mass inaugurating his pontificate, celebrated just 10 days after he was elected Pope.
8: Fratelli e sorelle, vorrei che fosse il nostro primo grande desiderio, una chiesa unita, segno di unità e di comunione, che diventi fermento per un mondo riconciliato.
0: As Pope, Leo has helped to heal divisions in the church through listening widely, appointing a range of advisors, and reaching out to groups that have felt excluded. Unsurprisingly, it's an approach he perfected as a bishop in Peru, where unity was a focus from the start.
3: Yo recuerdo la primera reunión de sacerdotes.
4: I remember the first meeting of priests that he attended in December 2014. He gave a talk and touched on this fundamental point of unity. He used a document by Pope St. John Paul II, Tertio Millennio Adveniente, which speaks

0: precisely about unity, and he reflected on this aspect of communion that should exist in the church and between the bishop, the priests, and all the faithful in general.
1: In fact, while Pope Leo is well known for having the motto in illo uno unum, meaning in the one Christ we are one, it's actually a motto he first officially adopted as Bishop of Chiclayo. But in Peru, unity wasn't a mere slogan for Pope Leo. It's something he lived out as Chiclayo's shepherd. For instance, Bishop Farfán rejects media narratives that when Pope Leo arrived in Chiclayo, his goal was to dismantle the longtime influence of Opus Dei.
2: Look, many people have said he came to undo what had been worked for, to set it aside. That is a lie. It's a lie. He came here to be a pastor of communion. He united religious people, different spiritualities, all in the Church of Communion, everyone, all together.
3: Todos, todos.
1: And Pope Leo's emphasis on unity came out in another delicate situation he dealt with as a new bishop.
4: When he arrived in Chiclayo, he found many priests in irregular situations.
5: ¿En qué sense?
4: In a cohabitating relationship.
3: Vida de concubinato.
1: The Diocese of Chiclayo wouldn't comment on this topic, but sources in Peru told us that when Pope Leo arrived in Chiclayo, he inherited a difficult situation. Clerics who were living with women continued to present themselves as priests in good standing and said they wouldn't stop as they had no other income. Others, however, wanted the men cut off from the church completely as they violated their vows. But Pope Leo took a more measured approach, in some cases helping the former priests find employment so they could transition to the lay state and the crisis could be resolved.
3: No los botó, no los sacó.
4: He didn't throw them out. He didn't remove them. But little by little, those people left with the love and attention, not only of the bishop, but also of priests who helped them. In other words, the bishop didn't come to expel, and nothing more. No, no. Calmly, things are sorted out, little by little.
1: We heard a similar story when we traveled here to Callao. A coastal diocese close to Lima, where Pope Leo served as apostolic administrator in 2020. During that time, the church in Callao was experiencing deep divisions after its previous bishop resigned prematurely. Pope Leo responded with his trademark, listening.
6: La gente le recuerda por su capacidad de escucha.
7: People remember him for his ability to listen. He listened to everyone, priests and lay people alike, and that made a deep impression on them. The fact that they were heard. We bishops are often rushing around, but sitting down to listen is a virtue, and people remember him for it. The priests, too, for having been heard.
6: Los sacerdotes también por haber sido escuchados.
1: Bishop Herrera, who came to Callao in 2021, served alongside Pope Leo as a bishop in Peru for 7 years. And he says the pontiff was also an effective voice here, in Lima, the seat of Peru's national government. Despite being a foreigner, Pope Leo was elected as the vice president of the Peruvian Bishops' Conference in 2018. In that role, he advocated for the protection of minors who were being exploited by foreign companies.
0: And he went by helicopter to these rugged and remote areas of southern Peru because there were very serious problems with mining companies that needed to be resolved.
3: Que eran necesario resolver, ¿no?
0: And he, as bishop, was present.
3: Como obispo, estaba presente.
8: Estimados hermanos, hermanas.
1: He also established new guidelines and governing bodies for the protection of children and addressing accusations of clerical sex abuse. Bishop Herrera notes that though Pope Leo is now called the pontiff, he has always been what that word means.
9: Pontiff, of course, means bridge builder. And did you see that style as a bridge builder during his time here in Peru?
6: Es una persona muy equilibrada.
7: Yes, he is a very level-headed person, and that helps him build bridges rather than glossing over issues. He builds bridges. He listens a lot. And his ability to listen in particular helps people trust him.
6: A que las personas tengan confianza en él.
1: But as a bishop, Pope Leo was also firm when needed, such as in this tense moment in 2018, when he was blocked from a local shrine by a group that was holding unauthorized liturgies. The crowd stood in his way, but the bishop didn't back down.
10: Hermanos, hermanas, es mi deber como obispo de Dios.

0: And that same quiet strength has already shown up in his pontificate amidst a very different confrontation.
1: I'm not a big fan of Pope Leo.
0: In response to President Donald Trump's attack on Pope Leo over the pontiff's calls for an end to war in Iran, the American Pope responded with serene strength.
2: I have no fear that neither the Trump administration nor speaking out loudly about the message of the gospel. And that's what I believe I am called to do and what the church is called to do.
0: In Chiclayo, Pope Leo lived this call to gospel fidelity out by upholding the church's teaching on controversial issues.
3: En temas morales de sexualidad y todo.
4: And on the issue of morals, sexuality, and everything else, he upheld what is right, as the church teaches. There was no break with tradition. On the contrary, he was faithful to the teachings.
0: And Father Mian expects that Pope Leo will lead the Universal Church through whatever challenges it faces with the same principled patience.
3: El Papa Francisco ha abierto las puertas de la iglesia para todo el mundo.
4: Pope Francis has opened the doors of the church to everyone. People entered. Now Leo XIV is sitting down with the people and begins to say to them, this is the gospel. This is not from Christ. I have let you in. I understand you. But now listen to me. It is not my message. It is Christ's, for which I am responsible. That is the teaching. So little by little, he has always been like that.
0: Throughout his time in Peru, Pope Leo called the lay faithful to participate in the church's mission. And as Bishop of Chiclayo, he was a big promoter of synodality, Pope Francis' signature initiative that has deep roots in the Latin American church. But Pope Leo's empowerment of the laity never came at the expense of another group he oversaw, the clergy. In fact, Chiclayo's priests underscored how remarkably close their bishop was to them. Visiting them on their birthdays, reaching out at the loss of a loved one, and always making himself available.
5: Because when we needed him, for example, all we had to do was pick up our cell phone and send him a message. And if he were busy, we waited a little while, but then we got a response from him. If we needed to talk to him about something more private, he would say, I'll wait for you at such and such a time. And many times he would go beyond his normal schedule when it was urgent and when we needed him. And he would say, do you have time, or shall I come see you?
6: ¿Tienes tiempo, o yo voy a verte?
5: He was always available, and that availability also fills us priests with the desire to be available to God's people.
6: Llena también a nosotros a estar disponible también al pueblo de Dios.
0: Now, as the shepherd of shepherds, Pope Leo's love for the priesthood is evident, shining through in symbolic ways, such as restoring the tradition of washing the feet of priests on Holy Thursday. As Bishop of Chiclayo, Pope Leo was also close to the men in formation here at Chiclayo's major seminary, which explains why, when he was elected to the papacy, the reaction at the seminary was so memorable. Yeah! Yeah! Yeah! Yeah! We visited the very room where that viral watch party took place and relived the moment with a seminarian who was there.
7: When they said there's white smoke, we all came here to see the result. So we were gathered here, and when we heard the name, we weren't sure, because there were two or three candidates, I think, with the same first name. But when we heard the last name of the cardinal,
8: yeah!
7: We all jumped for joy. We all shouted. We were very excited here because he was bishop here. So many of us knew him, and he was so close to us, so we were very happy to hear the news when he was elected pope.
0: Of course, those who had known Pope Leo throughout his time in Peru have their own stories from that joyful day when the missionary who had walked with them became the pope of the Catholic Church.
9: It was just as I'd imagined it might be when they announced his name. It was such a great joy. We all cried tears of joy and wanted to hug everyone.
10: I called my dad right away. Dad, he won, he won. What, what? Yes, my godfather is the Pope.
11: Mi padrino, mi padrino es el Papa.
12: La pace sia con tutti voi.
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0: kitchen would suddenly become the Pope?
1: Yo no me lo creo.
0: I don't believe it. I don't even believe it myself.
1: Yo misma no me lo creo.
2: Es la primera vez.
3: It was the first time I had ever experienced that feeling of crying with joy. I started jumping around, celebrating and crying. I even said, thank you, my God, thank you. You now have the best ally here on earth to help with this work.
4: Because while they know that Pope Leo is now the shepherd of the Universal Church, they also know that he carries what he experienced in Chulucanas, Trujillo, and Chiclayo with him as the Holy Father in Rome.
5: Mission shapes us. It helps us understand how things are. It leads us to encounter God. It also makes us much freer people, capable of serving others. And I think there's also a little piece of Peru within Pope Leo that has shaped him.
6: Pedacito de Perú que le ha formado.
7: When I see the Pope, I personally continue to see Bishop Prevost, our bishop who was here. Of course, he has much more weight upon his shoulders and many more responsibilities, but that's how it is.
4: And Peruvian Catholics believe that the Holy Spirit helped the College of Cardinals get it right when they elected Cardinal Robert Prevost as Pope Leo XIV.
8: Pater et Filius et Spiritus Sanctus. Amen.
9: And how wonderful, how beautiful. Let's say that it was our Father Roberto who was chosen, a source of pride for all of us, as they say, a true Peruvian at heart, as they say. And for our part, we are proud that he began, started out, and came to Peru. That's right, it was God's will that this should happen.
10: And forgive me for saying this, because I am sure there must be more Prevosts among these cardinals. There could not have been a better choice than Father Roberto as His Holiness.
11: No pudo haber sido mejor elección que el Padre Roberto como su santidad.
4: And they hope they will see their beloved friend once again here in Pope Leo's Peru.

0: The Holy Father's prayer intention for the month of May is that everyone might have food. Let us pray that everyone, from large producers to small consumers, be committed to avoid wasting food and to ensure that everyone has access to quality food.
1: Lord God, give us all the grace we need to ascend above ourselves, above the things around us, that we may never lose sight of thy kingdom, thy awesome presence, thy presence within us, thy presence around us, thy presence above us, thy presence beneath us. That everywhere we go, and in everything we do, you are present to give us courage and strength and hope. And so let our hearts and our minds ascend often above the things of this world, that we may live now as we shall one day live in thy kingdom. Amen.

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1: I'm Veronica Dudo in Washington, D.C. Tonight on EWTN News Nightly, time limit. A Vietnam-era law says Congress must sign off.

0: on the Iran war after the conflict hits 60 days. But lawmakers can't agree on when that deadline actually hits. Persecution rising, Holy Land Christians report increased targeted attacks, sparking growing concerns over safety and religious freedom. Marian Refuge, amid world conflict, the Walk to Mary unites Holy Family shrines in America. Plus, Pope Leo's Peru, EWTN premieres a sweeping new documentary on Pope Leo's South American legacy of love and mercy. These stories and more tonight.
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0: Thank you for being with us on the Feast of St. Joseph the Worker. Our top story tonight, 60 days into the war with Iran and still no deal that both sides would agree to. President Donald Trump says Iran has made strides, but he's not sure if Iran will ever get there. He says all negotiations with the Islamic Republic are now being done by phone, adding that they want to make a deal, but that Iranian leadership is all messed up. White House correspondent Owen Jensen brings us the latest. Owen.
2: Veronica, good evening to you. President Donald Trump today also told reporters that Iran's leaders are not getting along with each other, that there is tremendous discord. Iran just sent a new ceasefire proposal to mediators.
3: On his way to Florida to give a speech on the economy, President Donald Trump updates reporters gathered on the South Lawn about the latest on Iran.
4: So they want to make a deal, but I'm not satisfied with it, so we'll see what happens.
3: And he's frustrated with Iran's leadership.
4: Well, right now we have negotiations going on. They're not getting there. They are very disjointed. They're extremely disjointed. They're not able to get along with each other as leaders. They don't know who the leader is.
3: As negotiations and proposals go back and forth, the shaky three-week ceasefire between the U.S. and Iran appears to be holding, but both sides are locked in a standoff over the Strait of Hormuz.
4: The blockade has been unbelievable. Powerful, 100%. It's been actually unbelievable. If we left right now, we had a great victory, but we're not doing that.
3: One of the major reasons President Trump has said he went to war was to deny Iran the ability to develop nuclear weapons. As for options,
4: well, different. There are options. I mean, do we want to go and just blast the hell out of them and finish him forever, or do we want to try and make a deal? I mean, those are the options.
3: President Trump said he would prefer, on a human basis, not to attack Iran again. Meanwhile, drivers continue to feel the squeeze at the pumps, paying several dollars more every time the tank is filled.
4: Gasoline's high. Other prices are way down, but gasoline's high. But when this is over, you'll have a world without a nuclear weapon with Iran.
2: And today, President Trump was also asked about his upcoming trip to China in mid-May, a summit with President Xi, and he said it's going to be amazing. Veronica?
0: Oh, and what did President Trump say about America's weapons inventory? Is the U.S. running short on supplies?
2: Yeah, good question. The president told reporters today he was asked about that, and he said he's not worried that the U.S. military has more than it's ever had. In fact, the U.S. has inventory around the globe that it can take when it needs it. Veronica?
0: Thanks, Owen. As we mentioned, today marks a key milestone in the U.S. war with Iran. It's been 60 days since the conflict began. The Trump administration is required by law to get approval from lawmakers to continue the military operations, but will they? Capitol Hill correspondent Eric Rosales joins us with more. Eric, is this going to be a major showdown?
5: Well, it certainly is, Veronica. The 1973 War Powers Act requires a president to secure formal congressional authorization to continue hostilities after 60 days. But the Trump administration has shrugged off these legal deadlines, suggesting that they should just ignore it. Well, it's a move that past presidents have done with both parties. The White House is still weighing whether to request authorization, but the drum is certainly beating louder right here on Capitol Hill among lawmakers who are demanding answers.
6: By the time we get back, we need details, and we need, I think we need to start talking with the administration and in cooperation with them to get an authorization for the use of military force so that the American people understand the Congress is behind what the president's trying to do.
5: Others agree, but add the president still has short-term options.
7: Under the statute, the administration has the ability to request an additional 30 days. They can

0: certify that we're no longer in the statutory framework if they are ready to draw down and do things differently militarily. So they've got some options there.
1: But the White House is using different math. In early April, President Trump declared that hostilities with Iran had terminated. And in testimony this week, Defense Secretary Pete Hegseth said the clock isn't even running.
2: However, we are in a ceasefire right now, which our understanding means the 60-day clock pauses or stops in a ceasefire. That's our understanding.
1: Democrats are crying foul and claim the war is illegal. They add crossing the 60-day threshold without a vote by Congress violates federal law.
3: The president calls it a war. The Secretary of Defense calls it a war. And only Congress can declare war regardless of what the war powers or any other federal statute might say. And this administration has not gotten approval from Congress for this war. This is an unconstitutional war.
4: There is a clear and present danger of more escalation in the warfare there, and we need Congress to oversee and approve or disapprove what's going on.
1: Most Republicans say President Trump is stopping Iran from gaining a nuclear weapon and needs our support.
5: This will come to an end, and I think people need to allow the administration to negotiate. Passing a war powers resolution that calls for an immediate withdrawal actually helps Iran, does not help the United States. So frankly, I think it's stupid.
1: As I mentioned, some Republicans are breaking ranks. Senator Susan Collins of Maine said that the deadline is not a suggestion, it's, quote, a requirement. And there are many others out there. Meanwhile, Democrats continue to hold weekly votes on war powers resolutions trying to prevent the president from acting any further in Iran. The rhetoric is likely to get louder while Congress is on break until the week of May 11th. I'll continue to stay on top of it. At the Capitol, Eric Rosales, EWTN News Nightly.
6: America's national debt has now surpassed the size of the U.S. economy, a historic threshold that hasn't been crossed since the conclusion of World War II. As of March 31st, debt held by the public hit $31 trillion, pushing it above 100% of GDP. That's a level not seen in decades. The nonpartisan Congressional Budget Office projects the burden will only grow, forecasting debt will climb to 108% of the economy by 2030. Economists say the trend raises serious questions about long-term fiscal stability. A disturbing scene caught on camera in the Holy Land when a nun is attacked from behind. We want to warn you, the video may be disturbing. This happened Tuesday near Jerusalem's Old City. You can see the man running up to the nun and pushing her down before returning to kick her. The 36-year-old suspect was later arrested on suspicion of a racially motivated attack. The nun is a researcher at the Dominican-run French Biblical and Archaeological School in Jerusalem. She suffered bruising from the assault. Christians in the Holy Land say targeted attacks against Christians are increasing in the area.
7: My anger, as I told you, is on the three dimensions. The lack of clear position by the authorities, the lack of action against inciters, and the lack of sufficient deterrence.
6: We have a lot more still to come on EWTN News Nightly, a must-see. A brand new EWTN special explores Pope Leo's years as a missionary, priest, and bishop in Peru. We speak to the producer. And it's dubbed America's Mini Camino, why thousands are expected to turn out for a 22-mile walk to Mary.
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0: friends and family issues. Or there's news and views on shows like Register Radio from the great team at the National Catholic Register. 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
2: Tomorrow, a record number of pilgrims are expected to embark on a 22-mile pilgrimage called the Walk to Mary. It ends at the first and only Marian apparition site in the United States. The annual walk, dubbed America's Mini Camino, starts at the National Shrine of St. Joseph and ends at the Shrine of Our Lady of Champion in Wisconsin. It started in 2013. One of the walk's goals is to support Catholic schools and teach children the faith. The shrine also hosts a shorter version of the walk, a 1.7-mile pilgrimage called the Walk with the Children. Joining me now to tell us more about the Walk to Mary is Don Warden, COO of the National Shrine of Our Lady of Champion, and Tyler Jed Wobney, father of the family leading the Walk with the Children. Welcome to both of you. Don, we can start with you. Can you explain to us how the Walk with Mary pilgrimage came about?
3: Walk to Mary was a response by a couple of gentlemen at a men's conference to go ahead and do an annual pilgrimage to our national shrine. And as things unfolded, the walk ended up starting at the National Shrine of St. Joseph and finishing at Our Lady's Shrine here.
2: And it's incredible. You were telling me that it began with 300 people in 2012, and it has grown now, where you're expecting this year 9,000 people from several states across the U.S., as well as other countries like Brazil, Trinidad, and Mexico. Now, Tyler, your family is leading the Walk with the Children tomorrow. Can you tell us more about that?
4: Yeah, so we were asked to lead the walk with the children, which is a little bit smaller of a walk, and part of our family story is my son had an accident, and prayer helped him, helped us as a family, and it's a way to give back. And when this was brought to us, the Mother Mary and the Rosary is just an incredible prayer, and this is our way of giving back and a chance to say thank you to everybody that took a second out to say a prayer for Brett, who had a tragic accident and fought his way back. And we're excited that he can be there and maybe even do a little walking himself.
2: Tyler, quickly, could you tell us what had happened to Brett?
4: Yeah, so on July 9th, 2024, he was studying for his driver's license and decided to take a break. His breaks are a little bit different than most kids. He doesn't go to a video game. He decided his break was going to be finish power washing the house. And as he was doing that, he noticed his hose bin was a little bit dirty, so he decided to, you know, let's clean that up first. Unfortunately, one of the tires exploded and ended up going through his brain on his right side and, you know, cracking his skull and taking out his right eye.
2: And of course, you said that your wife wasn't supposed to be home, but she was. You started to explain how you really feel like your family was kind of shepherded through all of this from a divine aspect. Can you tell us a little bit more how you now attribute a miracle?
4: Yeah, 100%. You know, you look at the 10 to 30 second tragedy that happened of the tire exploding and obviously going through my son's brain. He was supposed to probably be home alone at that point in time, as my youngest son was supposed to be at basketball practice. But a circumstance came up where they were still home. And for some reason, Nicole looked out a window that, quite frankly, I don't know why she looked out that window of our house into our backyard, and saw my son Brett laying there and was able to call 911 and start the chain of commands that kept Brett alive.
2: Incredible. Now, Don, in 1859, the Blessed Mother appeared, and this is America's only church-approved Marian apparition site. Can you tell us a little bit about the preparation heading into this event this year and the 22-mile walk?
3: Well, it's unbelievable the number of how this has grown and the number of people that are involved in putting this together. We focus on a big aspect here at the shrine itself, but there's a whole group of people that are working logistics in terms of where the pilgrimage starts, all the crossways and roadways that have to be set up, water and food for everyone. It's an amazing effort. Last year, it was interesting. We had actually over 350 volunteers just for the events. We had more volunteers last year than we had people in the first walk. So it's a real community effort to pull this thing together every year.
2: Don and Tyler, thank you both so much.
3: Thank you.
4: Thank you much.
2: Tonight, EWTN is excited to air a news special exploring Pope Leo's time as a missionary, priest, and bishop in Peru. Here's the clip.
5: This is Chiclayo, Peru. And while it's a world away from both Chicago and Rome, you can't begin to understand who Pope Leo really is without being on the ground here, in the country where he spent more time as a church leader than anywhere else.
6: I'm Jonathan Lee, and I traveled throughout Peru to learn how this South American country shaped our American Pope.
2: Our EWTN colleague, Jonathan Liedl, reported and produced this program. He is the managing editor of the National Catholic Register. Jonathan, thank you so much for joining us. Great job on this new special. Now, what struck you about the influence Peru has had on Pope Leo and how it's shaped his ministry?
7: Yeah, something I heard over and over from all the people we talked throughout the three cities we visited where Pope Leo had served is that he was a friend, right? He was a missionary, a priest, and a bishop, but he was so close to the people. He embraced their culture. He embraced their devotions. And I think that closeness to the people, that love for the people of God, is something that we're seeing continue to animate him as Pope today in Rome.
2: Now, of course, you walked in his footsteps and during your reporting trip to Peru. What story best captured the impact that he had?
7: In terms of his impact, I think one of the best stories that I remember, one of my favorite ones, is I actually rode along in a pickup truck, a 4x4 pickup truck that he had acquired when he was the Bishop of Chiclayo. And he did this precisely so that he could go out to those far regions of his diocese up in the Andean highlands. He said that they needed to be all-terrain priests, right? So they needed an all-terrain vehicle to get there. And a story I heard was that there was actually a flood one spring, and a river was kind of overflowing, and he had to get to the mass of a new priest, his first mass, and he was from an Inca Andean community. And so Pope Leo himself drove this pickup across this flooded river to get to that mass, to be with the people. And I just heard so many stories about how people were so moved by how he wasn't a distant figure, right? He didn't just hide away in the cathedral, but he came to the people. He served them, he was with them, and for them to see that same man now elected Pope is just such a joy for so many.
2: Now, of course, the first American Pope, he's approaching his one-year anniversary. Did you learn anything that surprised you about him?
7: I think, as he has said before, he is for certain a 100% an American, but 19 years of his ministry were spent in Peru. So this is really where he learned to be a priest in many ways, and he learned to be a bishop, certainly. So I think just learning how deeply that shaped him, even some of his devotions, right? He has a deep devotion to Santo Toribio de Mogrovejo, who is called the Apostle of Peru. He was a missionary from Spain who was the Archbishop of Lima in the 1500s. And so he didn't just come there to serve people, but he embraced their culture. And in many ways, as the documentary shows, we bounce back from Peru to Rome to see how that experience he had 19 years in Peru continues to play out in his leadership of the Universal Church today.
2: The whole world continues to be curious about the Pope, and of course, they should try to watch your special to learn some more of these really incredible stories. Jonathan Liedl, thank you so much.
7: Thanks for having me.
2: Pope Leo's Peru airs tonight on EWTN at 8 p.m. Eastern with an encore presentation this Sunday, May 3rd at 11 a.m. Eastern. Up next on EWTN News Nightly, Fast Faith. Discover how racing driver Ferdinand Habsburg balances his historical

0: Historic legacy with his Catholic devotion. Plus, divine labor, why the church honors Joseph's humble trade as a perfect model for the dignity of work.
1: Glory be to the Father, and to the Son, and to the Holy Spirit, as it was in the beginning, is now, and ever shall be, world without end. Amen.
0: Not only is Ferdinand Habsburg a descendant of one of the most prominent families in Europe, he's also a race car driver who is quite outspoken about his personal faith. Andreas Tonhauser had the opportunity to interview him in Rome.
2: Ferdinand, thank you so much for being with us today. And also, let me ask you first, what brings you actually to Rome in these days?
3: Well, it's a huge honor for me to be here on EWTN. I love to use the app on my phone all the time. It's my first access to the Bible on my phone, so it's really nice to be here. And I'm in Rome here today for the Order of St. George, of which my father is the leader. He takes care of the Order of St. George, and it's an order that brings men and women together to try to tackle some of the world's issues regarding faith, trying to live our faith, but also communally try to have a positive impact on the world.
2: You are active in a high-intense, high-pressure sports like racing. How does this go together? A personal life of faith, maybe, but also being in this world that is super fast-moving.
3: Yes. I don't know. Sometimes I'm still figuring it out, honestly. But I have a passion for sports. I have a passion for motorsports. It's my job. Thanks be to God, I have the best job in the world in that sense. I feel like faith is the most versatile thing that you can have. So it applies to everything. And every day I'm doing my performance. I'm trying to win races, or I'm preparing for anything. God is the center in every single way, because it's such a wonderful experience to be in the sport. But it's also sometimes very frustrating, like most of those kind of high level things in life, where you can't control most of the things that are going to influence the outcome. I can't control the weather. I can't control how the tires will last, if my engine will last, if my team of 60, 70 people will all make the right decision to try to compete against the best. All I can do is do my best and trust that God will do the rest for me and then try to win all the races.
2: So do you have like any personal routines or moments of prayer before you get into that race car?
3: Yes, I try to bring the rosary into it before I go into the car. I think the rosary is perfect, actually, because it's also bringing you a bit into that flow state, that kind of repetitive, beautiful prayer to Our Lady who protects me. So I get a connection with her, and then also it kind of calms the nerves. I get very nervous before races, because it's, of course, there is a danger aspect to what I do.
2: Let me stay a little bit with the family, because bearing a great famous name, I can imagine also brings a lot of responsibilities and also affects you in many ways.
3: Yeah, you guessed it correctly. I'm very privileged, you know, to have this name. There is so much history in it, and to be the one, for some reason, chosen to carry the name. My grandfather was obviously an awesome man, Otto von Habsburg, and he always taught us as young kids, like, remember, you are not your name, you carry your name, you know, or a king doesn't, he is not the crown, he carries the crown. And I feel like that was such an important difference. He was like, you need to remember that you are just a child of God.
2: Ferdinand, thank you so much for being with us, and all the best for your next races.
3: Thanks so much.
2: Thank you.
0: Today is May 1st, and the church celebrates St. Joseph the Worker. The feast day was established by Pope Pius XII in 1955. It's meant to draw attention to St. Joseph's work as a carpenter, but there's more to the story than that. Joining us to help us dive deeper into this feast day is Father Thomas Petrie, a Dominican and theologian, as well as a frequent EWTN contributor. Thanks so much for coming back on.
4: It's always great to see you, Veronica, and to be with you.

0: In March, we celebrated the Solemnity of St. Joseph. What makes St. Joseph the Worker different?
1: Well, the March celebration is a solemnity, March 19th, and it's an old celebration. Parts of the church have been celebrating March 19th for St. Joseph going back at least as long as the 10th century. Traditionally, it's understood that that might have been the day in which he died, whereas May 1st is when Pope Pius XII celebrated and wants us to celebrate St. Joseph the Worker in response to the International Workers' Day that became known in the middle of the 20th century.
0: So tell us a little bit more about that. When most of the world celebrates International Labor Day, why do we as a church celebrate St. Joseph the Worker?
1: International Labor Day or International Workers' Day was established in the late 19th century by mostly Marxist and socialist parties and regimes, with the understanding or the argument that communism protects and supports laborers, when in fact, of course, the 20th century revealed that that's absolutely not the case. Pope Pius XII in 1955 rather turned Catholic attention on May Day to St. Joseph as a worker, to remind us that human work, human labor, is part and parcel of human dignity. It's one of the things that makes us in the image of God. It's how we fulfill the Lord's commandment to Adam and Eve in the garden to tend and to care for creation.
0: Pope Leo has given significant attention to artificial intelligence and its possible risks. How might our understanding of St. Joseph the Worker help us in understanding how to properly use AI?
1: I think AI and its risk to the labor force is real, and it's something that needs to be prepared for and considered. The laborer, the human person who is engaged in manual labor, whether that is in tilling the soil, whether it's in an assembly line, or perhaps in crafting and creating things with their hands and with their skills, is not a robot. This is what communism, Marxism got wrong. It's what capitalism sometimes can get wrong with review of a laborer, that every time the human person puts a piece of himself into work, a piece of that dignity, that human dignity, is conferred on what is created and what is made. It makes us very much like God. We become co-creators with God. St. Joseph the Worker, of course, reveals that human work is part and parcel of human nature and what separates us from the animals and makes us more like God himself.
0: Father Thomas Petrie, thank you so much.
1: Thank you, Veronica.
0: We thank you for watching tonight. Remember, you can follow us on social media, Facebook, X, YouTube, and Instagram at EWTN News Nightly. I'm Veronica Dudo. Good night and God bless.
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4: I believe in God, the Father Almighty, creator of heaven and earth, and in Jesus Christ, his only Son, our Lord. He was conceived by the Holy Spirit and born of the Virgin Mary. He suffered under Pontius Pilate, was crucified, died, and was buried. He descended into hell. On the third day, he rose again. He ascended into heaven and is seated at the right hand of God the Father Almighty. He will come again to judge the living and the dead. I believe in the Holy Spirit, the Holy Catholic Church, the communion of saints, the forgiveness of sins, the resurrection of the body, and life everlasting. Amen.
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0: And welcome to EWTN's Bookmark. I'm Doug Keck, your host. Our special guest is author George Weigel. Two books, Pomp, Circumstance, and Unsolicited Advice, Commencement Addresses and University Lectures. And we'll also talk at the end of the show about To Sanctify the World, the Vital Legacy of Vatican II, and both available through the EWTN Religious Catalog, EWTNRC.com, for all things Catholic. And great to be with you once again.
1: Nice to see you, Doug.
0: And people would have seen you on talking with the great Father Mitch about this as well, and about these particular books. Let me talk about the Pomp and Circumstance and Unsolicited Advice. Now, this is based on commencement speeches you gave over the years, right?
1: There are a dozen commencement addresses, and then I filled the book out with another dozen lectures I had given in university settings really all over the world that I thought continued the theme of, you know, what is a Catholic university in the 21st century? What does this bring to our civilization? And why Catholic universities are more important now than ever.
0: Is that why you started with 2000 as being the first one you have in here, May 11, 2000?
1: Well, it happened to be the first chronologically, and that was one of the first I ever gave, and that's on how to do theology in the image of John Paul II.
0: And that was at St. Mary's Seminary.
1: It was at St. Mary's Seminary in Baltimore. I gave something like that as well at Sacred Heart Major Seminary in Detroit, and at St. Vincent Seminary in Latrobe, Pennsylvania.
0: Do you like doing these?
1: I like meeting people at them. I like small school commencements because they tend to get over with more quickly. I've done some commencements where you give your little talk and then you sit there and you watch a parade of 300 really strange-looking shoes on young women going across the stage, and that can get a bit tiresome. But I'm always grateful for the invitations to meet young people and their parents.
0: Well, one of the points you make out in the very beginning is that the Catholic Church invented the university, and one of the things you kind of bemoan is the lack of debate these days. Why?
1: American higher education has been in crisis, I think, for two generations. And that crisis is encapsulated in, I believe, something I quote in the book, which was the inaugural address of Drew Faust, a very distinguished Civil War historian, when she became the president of Harvard, I think, 20 years ago. And she said, truth is not a possession, it's an aspiration. Well, no, that's not really right. And it's not just true about mathematics or physics or chemistry or whatever. There are moral truths built into the world.

0: survive the dictatorship of relativism. Right. Because if your truth collides with my truth, and there's nothing we recognize as the truth, then somebody's going to impose their power on somebody else.
1: Right, and it's interesting too, because you, as you talk about, the truth was replaced by context.
0: Yeah, well, we heard that by a successor to Dr. Faust as president of Harvard, Dr. Gay, who in the wake of these horrendous demonstrations on the Harvard campus was asked by Representative Elise Stefanik, do calls for violence against Jewish students count as you know,
1: right,
0: really,
1: and we're just talking about something in the last, happened in the last year or
0: and
1: so.
0: She,
1: right.
0: And she said, well, it depends on the context. Well, what context you know, validates anti-Semitic and genocidal talk? I mean, that's just ridiculous.
1: Now, the Catholic University, you say it's more important and we need it more than ever. Why?
0: Because the Catholic University at its best retains what founded the university as the Western world knows it in the 12th and 13th centuries, and that is that faith and reason go together. Faith challenges reason to widen the aperture of its aspirations, not to think low, but to think high. And reason purifies faith from superstition. That was the happy marriage that made the university system in the High Middle Ages, and that is precisely what has collapsed in a lot of American higher education today.
1: You say in one of the first talks, you talk about the, there were four lessons for theology, because the first talk was about theology and what it meant, from the pontificate of John Paul II, and obviously he wrote the great book about his life, Witness to Hope, and you talk about the idea that doctrine is liberating. Now, that runs so contradictory to the way the world sees things. Explain.
0: Well, we all hear descriptions of life as a journey. Well, where are you going? And what's driving you there? Doctrine is not an impediment to the journey. It's what allows you to drive it in a proper direction. Doctrine is the expression of those truths that we can know by both revelation and reason. And the great symbol of the liberating power of doctrine is in St. Peter's Basilica in Rome. And the apse of the basilica is that fantastic altar of the chair, this great bronze creation by Bernini, where what is believed to be a chair used by St. Peter is encapsulated in this great bronze construction. And it's being held up by four doctors of the church. And what's brilliant about it is that they're holding it with their fingertips. It's not a burden. The doctrine of the church is articulated through the ministry of the Bishop of Rome is light. It's liberating. And Bernini caught that truth so spectacularly in that fantastic bronze sculpture.
1: Now, in, as you go through here, there, the various talks you gave over the various years, has your focus or message changed, or how do you decide what your message was going to be for each individual university?
0: Well, it depends on the school, obviously. And it depends on the you know, what we call the signs of the times. I gave two commencement addresses at the University of Dallas, 14 years apart. And they are on very different topics. Because the cultural situation had changed. No,
1: also?
0: The cultural situation had changed.
1: I see.
0: University of Dallas is a fantastic school that has held on to classic liberal arts education in a most impressive way. But the external environment into which these young people were going had changed, and so I thought it was important to talk about something else. I mean, if there's a consistent theme throughout these commencement addresses, it's to the challenge to young people to live vocationally, constantly asking yourself the question, what is God asking of me now?
1: Do people, young people today, see life as a vocation?
0: If they're invited to do so. And that's what should happen through Catholic elementary and secondary schools, youth groups.

0: groups, campus ministries. Don't think just career, think vocation. Mm-hmm. As I say in one of those commencement addresses, that might not make for a simple or easy life, but you'll never be bored. Mm-hmm. You'll never be bored. And boredom is the great enemy of human excellence.
1: You see that, what's going on? We have so many things going on, but people are bored.
0: Yeah, and people live their lives on screens, mm-hmm. and that's not a good way to engage others and to engage the world.
1: In the talk, Christian Humanism versus Inhuman Humanism, you talk about atheistic humanism was a genuine novum, something really new. This was not the skepticism of individuals, this was the atheism with a developed theology. And you go and talk about people like Feuerbach and Marx and Nietzsche, all taught that God of the Bible was the enemy of human dignity. You say this, de Lubac argued, was a great reversal, for the ancient world had experienced biblical religion as liberation, liberation from the whimsies of fate.
0: Or the whimsies of the gods. I mean, mm-hmm. think of the Iliad and the Odyssey. Mm-hmm. Even the strongest men, Achilles, Odysseus, are finally mm-hmm. just playthings on a kind of cosmic gaming board.
1: Right, right.
0: And the gods are manipulating them. Even worse, of course, were the gods of ancient Canaan, who demanded and got child sacrifice, a consistent theme of the Hebrew prophets who railed against that vile practice. Mm-hmm. A little closer to home, think of the gods of what we now know as Mexico, mm-hmm. who, in order to appease those gods, you had the people had their hearts ripped out while they were alive. The God of the Bible does none of that. The God of the Bible comes into history in the people of Israel, later and most completely in Jesus Christ, and says, follow me through history. I'll take you where you're supposed to be going.
1: Elsewhere in there, you say, for John Paul II has reminded us for more than two decades, culture is the engine of history over the long haul. So how do we impact the culture?
0: Well, one thing we do is educate people. Mm-hmm. And an education that is simply functional, mm-hmm. that only prepares people for employment, mm-hmm. is not a truly civilized or even Christian education. I have constantly run into parents who do not seem to understand what's going on in the so-called elite schools mm-hmm. of American higher education, and who think that if the kid doesn't get into Harvard or Yale or Stanford or Duke, they're ruined for life. I say it's absolute nonsense. Mm-hmm. Take my two daughters, for example. Both went to the University of Dallas. Mm-hmm. One then went to Johns Hopkins Medical School, is now a practicing pediatrician and a notable commentator on medical ethics issues. The other went to New York University for a degree in arts education, now runs the education program at the biggest arts center in New York.
1: Wow.
0: So you can do anything with a liberal arts education. Right. But it also makes you or prepares you to mm-hmm. be someone who is learning mm-hmm. throughout their entire life.
1: Right. So is The Boys of Summer your favorite baseball book?
0: It's certainly one of them. Mm-hmm. It's certainly one of them. That's right. I quote...
1: talking about Jackie Robinson in this situation. Even though you were a diehard Orioles fan.
0: That's right. I mean, but I was a Frank Robinson, was right behind Jackie Robinson and coming into the majors in the 50s, was my idol. I mean, I have never seen anybody bend a game to his will the way Frank did. He was something.
1: He came up with Cincinnati, didn't he?
0: He did. Right. And then Cincinnati made arguably the dumbest trade in history. They got a good pitcher, Milt Pappas,
1: who won. Right, was Milt Pappas.
0: Only guy who's won 100 games in both
1: leagues. Yeah, he was a good pitcher at the time.
0: Milt Pappas was a great pitcher, but I mean, he wasn't Frank Robinson.
1: Right, absolutely. They found out that later. In one other one, Making Your Soul, I thought this was interesting in Mount St. Mary University in Emmitsburg. In the talk, you talked about an Italian bishop who thought putting Bob Dylan on singing Blow in the Wind before John Paul II was a good idea. Seems like we the church continues to do stuff like that.
0: Well, some parts of the church, some parts of the church do. That was really hilarious. Mm-hmm.

0: because as I continued that story, you know, Dylan is singing in front of 500,000 Italians at the closing of a National Eucharistic Congress. Finishes with Blowing in the Wind. Mm-hmm. John Paul II jettisons his prepared text, mm-hmm. riffs for 25 minutes on the Holy Spirit blowing through the church, preparing mm-hmm. us for the Great Jubilee. And then 2 days later, I'm at the papal dining room table for lunch and work on Witness to Hope, and he looks at me and says, "Who is Bob Dylan?"
1: The other one I want to get to just quick before, Veritatis Splendor, Gift of the Church in the World, and this was a talk he gave actually in Krakow in 2018. That was such a powerful work, and I think it really helped a lot of us. You know, in kind of an, even in as a post-Vatican II, sure. talking about your other book, really gave us something to hold on to and understand. But it doesn't seem like we hear very much about that anymore.
0: Well, unfortunately, over the previous 12 years, there was a systematic effort in certain Roman universities mm-hmm. To deconstruct the teaching of John Paul II in Veritatis Splendor. Mm-hmm. And that doesn't work. It can't work because he was teaching the truth. Mm-hmm. Nobody is interested in get out of jail free Catholicism. These schools are not now attracting the best graduate students. The place in Rome, the Angelicum, mm-hmm. the Pontifical University of St. Thomas Aquinas, where I've been teaching for 4 years, every winter and spring, mm-hmm. Is getting the really good students because mm-hmm. they don't want get-out-of-jail-free right, card right. Catholicism.
1: But what's the point?
0: Well, the point
1: is... I mean, if you're going to play the game and everybody's going to win, or it doesn't really matter if you play the game...
0: Everybody gets a trophy.
1: Right.
0: Everybody
1: right.
0: gets a trophy. Well, right. I'm afraid this is all in aid of, or a lot of it is in aid of advancing what we would call the LGBTQ right, agenda. Right. And that requires... deconstructing the right. notion that some things are just off the board,
1: right.
0: Period. Now, most normal human beings understand that, mm-hmm. that there are what we technically call intrinsically evil acts.
1: Right.
0: What would ever justify rape,
1: right.
0: torturing children?
1: Right.
0: But, you know, there are moral theologians, including some in Rome, who mm-hmm. have twisted themselves into pretzels, mm-hmm. saying, well, there might be, in the abstract, mm-hmm. intrinsically evil acts. We can't know in this particular circumstance whether that's true or not. No. What happened to Charlie Kirk? What happened in that church in Minnesota?
1: Right, right.
0: Go through the list. These are intrinsically evil acts, period. Right. And if you don't understand that, you are a moral idiot.
1: Right.
0: And the Catholic Church needs to be saying that with more force these
1: right.
0: days.
1: I don't want to get into why they're not. Men of genius, you talk about John Paul II, Benedict the XVI, John Henry Newman, who's now a doctor of the church, and I think you think, based upon this, John Paul II certainly should be. But Michael Novak, I was interested. Why did you include Michael Novak? I had the great pleasure of interviewing him once. So.
0: Mike and I were dear friends for 25 years, mm-hmm. and... in his quasi-retirement, Ave Maria University in Florida had a symposium on the various aspects of his work, mm-hmm. and I was asked to kind of wrap that up with both a personal reminiscence, but what he had contributed to so many different fields,
1: right.
0: philosophy, theology, thinking about sports, American diplomacy, mm-hmm. a new way of understanding economics. This was a remarkable talent, and I was happy to be able right. to bear witness to that down at Ave Maria.
1: Okay.
0: And I thought it belonged in this book. Right.
1: Okay. So that's pomp, circumstance, and unsolicited advice. Last couple of minutes, I wanted to touch on your earlier work, To Sanctify the World, The Vital Legacy of Vatican II. Why is there so much confusion in people's minds over what the appropriate legacy is or isn't of Vatican II today?
0: Well, part of that is internet and silly commentary. Part mm-hmm. of it is people don't read the documents of Vatican II. Mm-hmm. Vatican II exists, the real Vatican II exists in its teaching. Mm-hmm. And if you don't know how to read those documents in the proper order, mm-hmm. with the proper

0: analytic prism, if you will, mm-hmm. You're not going to get it. Now, the reason for this book mm-hmm. Was that I thought on the 60th anniversary of the council's opening mm-hmm. 3 years ago, it was important to do a book that explained, particularly to young people, mm-hmm. college students and especially seminarians, why was the council necessary, right. what did it actually teach, and how did John Paul II and Benedict XVI give it its proper interpretation. So I'm happy that the book is being used in seminaries around the country and indeed around the world today. One religious order just got me to get them 50 copies of it mm-hmm. for their new novices. Mm-hmm. This is a book with, I hope, with legs for the future. It's not a polemic. Mm-hmm. I discuss all the things that went wrong after the council and mm-hmm. why that was the case. But then
1: what would you think was the biggest thing that went wrong and had the biggest negative impact on the council's teaching?
0: I think the timing. I mean, one of the things I'm going to inquire of mm-hmm. higher authority at some point is why did this happen right as the Western world was losing its mind in the mid to late 1960s? It just was not a cultural moment mm-hmm. when this rich, Christ-centered call to the church to recover its idea of itself as a missionary enterprise mm-hmm. could be heard. Mm-hmm. So we had a 20-year free-for-all over what did all this mean. Mm-hmm. The other thing, Doug...
1: The spirit of Vatican II.
0: Yeah. I mean, the other thing is that unlike every previous ecumenical council, which had provided the keys to its own interpretation,
1: Nicene
0: Creed tells you what Nicene I means. The canons of the Council of Trent tell you what that means. The definition of Our Lady's Theotokos tells you what the Council of Ephesus meant. Vatican II did none of that. So it took two men of the council, John Paul II and Benedict XVI, mm-hmm. to give the keys. Mm-hmm. And then they also gave us the Catechism of the Catholic Church, which, as I think I describe it here, is the key chest.
1: Right.
0: It's the chest in which all of the keys to the proper interpretation
1: can be found.
0: Of the council can be found.
1: So sometimes we hear about the continuity, and then we hear about rupture. And sometimes there's discussions about, you know, how the council's to be looked at. There was a total change. This is all something new, as opposed to something that was a continuum.
0: John 23rd said in his opening address to Vatican II, which I believe is the prism through mm-hmm. which the whole enterprise should be read, we are not here to reinvent the church. Mm-hmm. We have no authority to do that. This is Christ's church. We are here to figure out how to make the enduring truths of Catholic faith mm-hmm. hearable in a modern world. Mm-hmm. What's worse today than even the rupture thing is this notion of paradigm shift.
1: Mm-hmm, right.
0: You know, the Vatican II created a paradigm shift. Well, either you don't know what a paradigm shift is, mm-hmm. or you don't know what a council is. A paradigm shift is moving from the Earth as the center of the solar system to the Sun as the center of the solar system.
1: Right.
0: That's a major change. Catholic Church does not do paradigm shifts. Mm-hmm. It does, as the about-to-be doctor of the church, John Henry Newman, mm-hmm. demonstrated, it does do the development of doctrine, but that means drawing out of the key chest themes that may have gotten lost, that may not have been fully developed, but it's continuity as the basis of renewal and reform.
1: Mm-hmm. Some people would say, well, we really didn't, the church was doing so great in the late 50s, et cetera, like that. And then others would say, well, if that was the case, then why did it collapse in so many ways so quickly?
0: The church was not doing great in the 50s mm-hmm. In Europe, for example. Mm-hmm. And at the time of Vatican II, 50% of the world's Catholics lived in Europe. I mean, we were doing okay here. Mm-hmm. But Europe just had two world wars in which it had basically tried to destroy itself. Right. Christian continent. Massive secularization.
1: Right.
0: Something had to be done to reignite Christian faith mm-hmm. in what Joseph Ratzinger in 1958 mm-hmm. said was a

0: continent that used to turn pagans into Christians,
1: right,
0: but now has Christians who live like pagans. Mm-hmm. John the 23rd understood that. Mm-hmm. And let's just make a couple of other points on along this line. Mm-hmm. No Vatican II, no Karol Wojtyła, John Paul II. No Vatican II, no fantastic growth of the church in sub-Saharan Africa.
1: Right, you make
0: over
1: that
0: the
1: point.
0: Last 30 years.
1: Why was that so helpful to that area of the world?
0: Because it reignited the missionary impulse in the church and brought African churchmen into the center of the church's life. Okay. And they are now the great defenders of Catholic Orthodoxy, as at the last two synods.
1: Right. Well, of all the documents in Vatican II, what's the most important one you would think somebody should be aware of?
0: The most important one, I would say, is the Dogmata Constitution on Divine Revelation. Mm-hmm. It's not very long. It makes very good spiritual reading. Mm-hmm. And it is a powerful testimony to the fact that we do not live in a world of silence, mm-hmm. that God has spoken into this world in his written word, and in the Word, mm-hmm. the incarnate Word, Jesus Christ. And then after that is the Dogmatic Constitution on the Church, mm-hmm. which is a beautiful reflection on the complex reality of the Church, mm-hmm. and the fact that each of us is called in baptism to be a missionary disciple.
1: So where do you see the future lies for the Church? Do you see it in the Benedict, smaller, more Orthodox, or what do you think?
0: Well, I think that statement of Ratzinger, as he then was, mm-hmm. was largely misunderstood.
1: Okay.
0: I mean, he wasn't calling for downsizing.
1: Right, right.
0: He just said, look, in the nature of things,
1: right.
0: at least in the so-called developed world, the North Atlantic world,
1: right.
0: you're going to have to choose to be Catholic.
1: Right.
0: And that means the church is going to be more intentional, probably mm-hmm. going to be smaller,
1: right.
0: but it'll be more intentional and more convicted, as our evangelical friends say,
1: right.
0: of the truths of Catholic faith. Mm-hmm. What he did not expect, I think, or nobody expected at that point, is this exponential growth of the church
1: right.
0: in sub-Saharan Africa. That will be the demographic center of the world church in the right. next 40 years.
1: Do you have another book in the works?
0: I don't at
1: okay.
0: the moment. I think 30 books since
1: okay.
0: 1987. I've killed enough trees for the moment.
1: Okay.
0: But I might get provoked enough by something okay. to write a book.
1: Oh, well, if you do, we'd always have an open invitation. Thank you so much.
0: Thanks, Doug.
1: George Weigel, 2 books, Pomp, Circumstance, and Unsolicited Advice, his new book, and another book, From the Recent Past to Sanctify the World, the Vital Legacy of Vatican II, both worth your time and both worth your purchase from E.W. 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I'm Doug Keck. This has been Bookmark. Thanks for joining us. We'll catch you next time.

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0: Welcome to Catholic Blitz. I'm Father John Trigilio, the Diocese of Harrisburg, joined by my colleague, Father Ken Briganti, the Diocese of Metuchen, New Jersey. And we're answering your questions in less than a minute.
1: Okay.
0: All right, Father Ken, do you have?
1: Yes.
0: What do substance and accident mean? And I'm sure it's not a car accident. You have 60 seconds.
1: Yes, I know. The terminology is very philosophical. It goes back to St. Thomas Aquinas, which goes back to Aristotelian. The term substance and accident. Substance really says what the object is. So for example, you're a human, I'm a human being. The accident tells us the qualities, the externals, like you have gray hair, I have dark hair, you have brownish eyes, I think. I have brownish eyes, etc.
0: Yeah.
1: And then, so

0: But both of them then sort of give us the clue of what the thing is. Okay, now when we use this in terms of the Eucharist, this is not so the case. The accidents remain the same as bread and wine, even though the substance no longer is bread and wine. Through the doctrine of transubstantiation, cross substances, it becomes the body and blood, soul and divinity under the appearances of bread and wine.
1: Wow, you did that in less than 5 seconds to go. Please join us again for more questions and answers on Catholic Blitz.

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8: Hey there, welcome again to Call to Communion here on EWTN. 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Pedro Aquiles, our producer, Matt Kabinski is our phone screener, Ace McKay keeping an eye on social media, including YouTube. If you want to ask a question there, you can just put that in the chat screen if you would. I'm Tom Price, along with Dr. David Anders.
9: Tom, how are you today?
8: Very good. How are you, sir?
9: Doing decent. Thank you.
8: Interesting question we have here from Carl. Carl says, with so many other religions, some much older than Christianity, how do you know that Christianity is true?
9: Okay, thanks. I really appreciate the question. So let me sort of distinguish two different aspects of this question. One of them is the question about where Christianity falls in terms of antiquity or modernity, and what relevance might that have to its truth.
8: Okay.
9: The other one is the larger question of how do I know at the end of the day Christianity is true,
8: yeah.
9: Right?
8: Yeah.
9: So on the first question, the Christian faith actually understands very well about itself that it is sort of in the middle of things. We're not the last guy on the block to come around, nor are we the first religion to ever present itself to the world. And it is actually part and parcel of the church's self-understanding to see the origins, the inauguration of the Christian church, as the fulfillment of expectations that are prior to it.
8: Okay.
9: Okay? So if you look at the history of religions, right, throughout the world, I mean, yeah. Typically an anthropologist would say that, you know, some form of tribal religion and animism is usually what you find in most cultures at the earliest stages. And then after the invention of agriculture, you begin to see the development of things like priesthood and temple religions that are divided into hierarchies, this kind of thing. And then that lasts for a couple thousand years. And then you get to, say, about the 7th or 8th century B.C., what some historians would call the Axial Age. And then you see the development of the idea that, say, the interior life and moral consciousness seems to be the determining factor in our relationship to the transcendent world. And it's not just about ritual and sacrifice. It's not just about appeasing ancestral spirits. It's actually about how do I change myself

0: And that would be true of Hellenism, Platonism, Aristotelianism, be true of Christianity, be true of Judaism, Taoism, Hinduism, Islam. The kind of great world religions are all sort of born out of that historical period. And then the expectation is, so, you know, what actually happens to happen to bring that about? And then Christianity presents itself in that matrix as sort of at the apex of this history of cultural development, where so intimations of the divinity are clarified over time, and the people of God, particularly in the Hebrews, for example, try to work out a solution to that problem that is ultimately unsatisfying, in which they report as being unsatisfying. So if you read the Hebrew prophets, for example, you have God saying through Isaiah, I'm not really into your temple and sacrifices. Mm. You know, I'm not, you know, the ritual prescriptions of the law are not really getting the job done for you. What you need is a conversion of heart. Ezekiel talks about the necessity of a new heart. Jeremiah talks about a new covenant where the law is written not just on the mind, not just on tablets of stone, but actually written in human hearts. And so the message of salvation by faith through Christ is all about like the interiorizing of this principle that is not just something that Christianity proposes, but seems to be a deep intuition across humanity's religious consciousness, right? That across the world you find this kind of growing recognition that, you know, it's not just about getting the rituals right. We need a sort of transformation of the self. And how do you do that? Like, that's not an easy thing to do. And what Christianity has to offer in that department, and a lot of things, but not in particular, is the idea that the eternal principle, and according in relationship to which we all need to be aligned, has actually taken on flesh. The Word of God becomes a human being, assumes a human nature, and is incarnate and born in time of the Blessed Virgin Mary. And so it's telling that it happens at a particular point in time, right? That it's in it has if you're going to have the intersection of time and eternity, then it has to intersect at a point in historical time, and it happens to align with this perfect moment in the development of human religious consciousness for the eternal principle to take on flesh in a particular human being called Jesus Christ, who then perpetuates his ministry through the institution of the church that he founds, which is not the fulfillment, but it is the anticipation. It's the kingdom of God now present in mystery, unfolding throughout the world, bringing about tangible, real, moral, spiritual improvement in the lives of people. It's one of the things that St. Augustine said, a little book he wrote in the 380s or the 390s called On True Religion, was that, yeah, what the ancients anticipated, what they saw was necessary, like Plato, for example. He says, what Plato dreamed of, Christ actually put into action. He created the possibility for the actual moral reformations of people that in Plato was a mere theoretical dream. In Christ, it becomes an incarnate reality. And he points to the examples of the saints, of the monks, of the desert fathers, of the manifest change in human religious consciousness that Christ brought to the world. So that's kind of an answer. That's an answer to the first question. It's also the beginning of an answer to the second question.
1: Okay, very good. And Carl, thank you so much for your question. If you'd like to send us an email for a future show, here is the address, ctc@ewtn.com, ctc@ewtn.com. If you're watching us on TV, that's actually also the best way for you folks to contact the program, ctc@ewtn.com. In a moment, we're going to get to a question from Donna in Pompano Beach, Florida. Also one from Patrick in Portland, Oregon. Mary in Illinois. Lots more straight ahead. Still time for your phone calls. 833-288-EWTN. 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
2: Kevin Turley here, just wrapping at EWTN Studios Walsingham. Amazing, this place. And to think it all started in 1981 with a contemplative nun in an obscure part of the United States who decided to start a Catholic television station. She had high hopes, everyone else had low expectations. Today, that religious sister is known the world over as Mother Angelica. 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

0: 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Hello, Mary. What's on your mind today?
1: Yeah, I'm calling for a friend. She got involved with a married guy, and the situation wasn't very good. His wife just wasn't very attentive, and so she got involved with him. Well, then, as it turned out, he died. So she's wondering if she goes to confession and admits it, it was considered adultery, or what is considered adultery, will she be forgiven? Is he gone to heaven? Will she go to heaven?
2: Yeah, thank you so much. So I can't say anything about whether the adulterous man went to heaven. I have no idea. None of us has any idea what the state of his soul was when he died. Perhaps he died reconciled to God. Perhaps not. That's not for us to know. That's for the Spirit of God to know. It is objectively wrong to commit adultery, even if your wife is unattentive. And that's a terrible cross to bear. And my heart goes out to men who have unattentive wives and wives that have unattentive husbands. Nevertheless, it doesn't legitimate adultery. So that's something he would have to get right with God about. As far as your friend is concerned, it's objectively wrong to enter into a sexual relationship with a married man that's not your husband. So that's something she has to rectify with God. The fact that the fellow has died doesn't change the fact that she did something objectively wrong.
0: Mm-hmm.
2: The good news is she can go to confession. She can tell God she's sorry. She can receive forgiveness. She can do penance. She can move on with her life and grow in holiness. The question, will she go to heaven when she dies? Well, there's a lot that can happen between now and when she dies.
0: Yeah.
2: And I don't, like you, I don't have a crystal ball that can read the future, so I don't know what

0: choices she'll make in the future and what her relationship with God will entail, but there's nothing preventing her from fixing her relationship with God now in the present, and that's what she should do.
1: Mary, thanks so much for your phone call. That opens up a line for you right now at 833-288-EWTN. That's 833-288-3986. Call to Communion with Dr. David Anders on EWTN. Let's go now to Patrick in Portland, Oregon. Hey, Patrick, what's on your mind today?
2: Howdy. Thanks for having me. I'm curious, what advice would you have, or which scripture passages? Can you hear me?
1: Yes.
2: Okay, sorry, I thought I heard something. Advice or scripture passages or church teachings to pay attention to when I experience the following. I'll stumble midweek to some vice in some quote-unquote small way, eating a bit too much dessert perhaps. And I'll conclude I'll need to go to confession over it. And then I'll feel increased temptation to sin even more in all sorts of other ways, since I'll need to go to confession anyway. So what advice would you give, and what would you direct me to check out?
0: Yeah, I really appreciate the question. It is not unique to you or to whoever on whose behalf you're calling. I think this is a common problem. I actually was counseling someone today on exactly this problem.
1: Really?
0: Yeah, exactly the way you framed it. And I know it in experience, right? So I understand the temptation to think this way. And I think it flows from a misconception of the relationship of sin to the commandment. And I'll explain what I mean. So it's tempting, I think, sometimes to think about vice and virtue, sin, grace, these sorts of things, as if they simply involved the infraction of a rule. And so let's say we draw a rule, and the rule says, well, let's use one that Jesus uses, okay? So he talks about adultery. Adultery is out. Adultery is out, okay? And you can't do it. And so you think, all right, so maybe I crossed that line. Maybe I stepped over the line, and I actually did what Jesus said not to do, and I committed adultery. Okay, well, you know, I've got between now and Saturday to go to confession, so I got another 4 days to go. Why not just, like, go whole hog on this thing, right, and go seek out a whole bunch of other illicit unions and just absolutely glut myself with adultery between now and then? What's wrong with that way of thinking, all right? So, one, it reduces the idea of sin to as if it were just a single unitary act whose only consequence was the infraction of a rule for which I had to make some sort of reparation. It misses the dynamic, the reality, about the way that vice and virtue, sin and grace, are actually habitual dispositions. That, yes, there is a rule. I mean, let's say take a rule that says you shouldn't become an alcoholic. That's a good rule, yeah. Right? Well, why is it a rule? Well, because becoming an alcoholic is devastatingly harmful to you. Mm-hmm. Okay, now, let's go to the analogy of alcohol. All right, it's true that drinking too much is harmful for me, but there is a difference between having one glass too many and going on a bender for a week. They're not morally equivalent acts, nor do they have the same level of harm to your person. Having one too many is a bad idea. Going on a bender for a week can kill you and kill other people rapidly,
1: yeah.
0: Right? There's a difference between the beginning stages of alcoholism and full-on cirrhosis of the liver, right? I mean, you could multiply examples,
1: sure.
0: Okay? If you're on a diet, let's say you have a rule, I'm not going to eat more than 1,500 calories a day, and then you have, like, you know, three extra Triscuits, and you've gone over to 1,600 calories. No one would think, well, you know, 1,600 calories, 6,000 calories doesn't make any difference. Since I went over my rule, I set for myself nothing more than 1,500 calories, I might as well go and have a Michael Phelps breakfast, right? And have, like, you know, 15 eggs and 3 steaks and 2 packs of pancakes, because it won't make any difference after all. I've already broken the rule. Yeah. You see, instantly, that's absurd.
1: Sure.
0: That's absurd. But sin works the same way in us, right? It is a thing that can be done to a greater or lesser extent. It's not just all or nothing with sin. Now, that's a peculiarity of Catholic theology, because there are traditions that regard every single individual sin as equally odious. Catholics don't. Catholics think that sin does differ from sin in gravity and in consequence, both

0: eternal consequences, as well as the temporal consequences that we inflict upon our own bodies and our own psychology and our own mind and our own relationships. Another example. I mean, don't look at pornography for a lot of reasons. One, it'll hurt your wife. But would you say, well, you know, I picked up a Playboy in the bookstore and that was a bad thing to do. I might as well go hire a prostitute. As if they are completely morally equivalent acts and one would not bother my wife more than the other. That's foolishness.
1: Sure.
0: You know that one is objectively much worse than the other. They're both bad, right? But one's going to harm people more, right? And you have to bring this moral reasoning into your system where you recognize that sin differs from sin in gravity and in effect, that we can have habits, that habits can develop to a greater or lesser extent by how much we engage them, by how frequently we engage them. And even at the level of neurology, just the brain science of the thing, we understand that the more dopamine and the more frequently you the more dopamine you emit into the system and the more frequently you do so, the harder it is to break a habit, right? And that's why cigarettes are bad, methamphetamine is worse by orders of magnitude,
1: yeah,
0: because it's vastly more addictive and the consequences to your neurology are vastly worse. Most sins involve some kind of poor use of our own dopaminergic system, our own ability to excite our passions and our pleasure, and even something as refined as pride, which you think may have no bodily component at all, has a bodily component. Because as we engage in pride, if we, you know, sort of cultivate an elevated, excessive self-concern or self-interest, we may get a little dopamine hit out of that. Again, you can do that to a greater or less extent. Just because you've smoked a cigarette doesn't mean it's a good idea to go blow your mind on meth.
1: Mm-hmm.
0: You just bring that logic into your moral theology.
1: Patrick, thanks so much for your call from Portland. Hope that's helpful for you. And that does open the line for you at 833-288-EWTN. One line open, 833-288-3986. It is called Communion with Dr. David Anders here on EWTN. Let's go now to Pedro. Pedro is in Columbus watching us on the EWTN app. Hey there, Pedro. What's on your mind today?
2: Yes, thank you for taking my call. And I also want to thank you for that previous caller. He answered a question that I've had in me. I've come to conquer that. So God bless him. Hopefully he does the same.
1: Great.
2: But my question is, and it's a little bit elementary kind of question. Are there multiple levels or types of capitalist or capitalism? Like I hear capitalism in the Eastern world and Western world.
0: Yeah.
2: Maybe I'm using the wrong word. But
0: you're great.
2: All these types. And then what kind of Catholic am I? Like which type of level of Catholic church am I going to? And
0: yes.
2: Am I in the right one?
0: Yes.
2: Or the wrong one?
0: Yes, yes, yes, yes, yes. Pedro, thank you so much. Thank you so much. I really appreciate the question. So, first of all, you shouldn't think of these distinctions as levels because one is not higher or lower than the other, okay? So, in the broadest sense of the word, Catholic means a Christian who is in union with the Pope of Rome, right? That's what Catholic means, in union with the Pope of Rome. And then we can divide that into basically to regions of the world where history and culture have evolved different ways of expressing our one holy Catholic and apostolic faith. And so, you know, if you go back 1,000 years, if you go back 1,500 years, you go back 1,800 years, you'll find that Catholic Christians who lived in, say, the Latin-speaking West developed different rituals, sometimes different theological expressions than Catholics that lived in, say, the Greek-speaking East. And those differences were cultural and linguistic. They gradually grew into legal distinctions as well. And as liturgies began to be more formalized, they grew into liturgical distinctions that were clearly recognizable. And so, based on where you're calling me from and your family name, I think it's overwhelmingly likely that you belong to the Roman Rite of the One Holy Catholic and Apostolic Church. That is the largest rite. It

0: has the most members, and it is not entirely, but largely encompasses most practicing Catholics in the Western Hemisphere. If you go eastward, there are several other Catholic rites. They're just as Catholic as Roman Catholic. We call them the Eastern Rites of the Catholic Church, but they have different liturgy and they have different language and a few other distinctions as well. You are in the right or the correct rite of the Catholic Church if provided you are Catholic. I mean, like, most people are in the rite of their birth or the rite of their culture or the rite of their parents, and that's, pardon the language, the right.
1: I see what you did there.
0: Okay.
1: Yeah.
0: So there are some Eastern Rite Catholics in the West. They are almost always the result of immigrants who brought their Catholic faith, say, from the Ukraine or mm-hmm. from Hungary or from Russia or from the Middle East. They brought that Catholic faith with them, and the Church, more or less, has not insisted that they change rites, provided they remain Catholic. And so it's taken a while to work out the kinks, mm-hmm. but we've worked out a system where even in one country like the United States, we can have most Catholics belonging to the Roman Rite, but then other Catholics that belong to these various other Eastern Rites. And the good news is any Catholic can go to any Catholic church. So you're in Columbus, I think. I don't know this, but I'm almost sure there are going to be Eastern Rite Catholic churches in Columbus. You could go to Catholic Mass at the Roman Rite. You could also go to Divine Liturgy at an Eastern Rite Catholic church. And if in doubt, you know, you can ask the church, are you guys Eastern Rite Catholics? You know, because there are other churches that use their same ceremonies that may not be. Or you can call your diocese or ask your priest, and they'll be able to tell you, you know, who's Eastern Rite Catholic or not. And again, it's not a matter of better or worse, higher or lower. It's just a matter of different culture or background.
1: Sure. Pedro, is that helpful for you?
2: Yes, very helpful. Thank you. I have a better understanding of
1: very good.
2: Catholicism.
1: Great. Thank you. Thanks so much for your call from Columbus. We got a call from Donna in Pompano Beach, Florida. She couldn't stay on the line, but she said, what does the term rite of Christian initiation for adults mean? Sometimes called order of Christian initiation
0: yeah.
1: for adults.
0: So by initiation, we mean the moment when one becomes a Catholic, when one moves from being not Catholic to becoming Catholic, that's uh-huh. to be initiated.
1: Uh-huh.
0: And the normative way to be initiated into the Catholic Church is to be baptized into the Catholic Church. If you are baptized as an adult into the Catholic Church, the Church requires that you have some formation, instruction, and training before you make that decision.
1: Mm-hmm.
0: And there is a system for doing that, for giving that instruction. It's called the Order of Christian Initiation for Adults. It used to be called the Rite of Christian Initiation for Adults, and they changed the language. So now we have to say both of them so people don't get confused, right? That's what that is.
1: It's about a 9-month program, right?
0: Depends on where you are, but
1: roughly,
0: generally speaking, yes.
1: Okay, very good. Hey, Donna in Pompano Beach, thank you so much for your question. In a moment, we're going to get to Steve, a first-time caller in Clearwater, Florida. Still time for your phone call at 833-288-EWTN. If you have a question for Dr. David Anders, or maybe you'd like to explain to us what is stopping you from becoming a Catholic, 833-288-3986. 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Do stay with us.

The year 354 AD. Aurelius Augustinus Hipponensis is born in North Africa. Intellectually gifted and in search of truth, he is introduced to Manichaeism, a false religion combining paganism, Gnosticism, and Christianity. Manichaean beliefs dull his conscience and enable an immoral lifestyle, marked by excessive drinking and a non-marital relationship. At the young age of 20, the young Augustine, as he is known, finishes his academic studies in Carthage and becomes a professor of rhetoric. Inner turmoil drives him to Milan, where he meets Ambrose, Bishop of Milan. The Christian content and rhetorical brilliance of Ambrose's sermons amaze and deeply impress Augustine.

0: 66 AD, Augustine converts to Christianity, aided by his mother Monica's unceasing prayers. In 391 AD, he is ordained a priest and later elected bishop of Hippo. Among Augustine's numerous works, his Confessions and the City of God are the best known. Augustine dies in 430 and is canonized in 1303. He is one of the fathers of the Western Church and known as the Doctor of Grace, since the grace of God freed him from sinfulness and led him to truth and virtue. Augustine connects the reality of original sin with his life experience, teaching that without the grace of God, fallen man cannot save himself on his own.
1: When Peter first encountered Jesus, he said, "Get away from me, Lord, I'm a sinful man." He saw himself as unworthy, unstable, and weak. Jesus gave him a new name. He took Peter on a long journey from Galilee to Caesarea Philippi, where there's a massive stone cliff. And there, before that rock overshadowing the town, Jesus renamed Simon Peter, which means rock. He wanted that image seared into his mind. He wanted Peter to think of that every time somebody said his name. "Good morning, rock, rock, would you please pass the fish?" The devil had worked hard to get Peter to see himself as weak and unstable. Jesus needed Peter to act as a rock-solid leader for his church. And the way we see ourselves impacts the way we act. However God's calling you, I guarantee the devil's worked your whole life to label yourself in a way that makes it hard to fulfill that call. Stop listening to that voice that rips you down. Jesus has a new name for you.
2: 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We can get a few more calls in today. Here is one now from Steve, a first-time caller in Clearwater, Florida, listening on the great Divine Mercy Radio. Hey, Steve, what's on your mind today?
3: Yes, sir. Love the show. This might be kind of a funny question, but as I get older, I see some of my family and friends maybe don't practice their faith anymore or don't believe in God altogether. How would we handle that if we go to heaven and some of our family and friends are not there? Can we really be happy?
4: Yeah, that's a great question. So I'm afraid I'm going to give you an unsatisfying answer, all right? The Christian faith teaches that when we are saved, we will eventually land in the beatific vision, which is the vision, and this is not a vision with your eyes, this is a vision in the depths of your soul. We'll have the beatific vision, which is the vision of the infinite goodness and justice and glory and majesty and love of an infinite God. That will be the satisfaction of every desire. And there'll be nothing left undone in us with respect to our full beatitude in Him. And therefore, we will also have the intelligibility of things that currently escape us. I agree with you that all of my intuitions here are ringing alarm bells, all right? There are theologians that will attempt to answer that question in rational terms. Let me explain to you why it makes sense that you could be happy with your relatives in hell. I'm not going to bother repeating their arguments because I don't find them persuasive, right? Because okay. I think, well, if everything you said is true, I'm still not happy about it,
2: yeah.
4: Right? So I'm not going to bother going through the arguments. I will plead ignorance here. And we'll instead focus on what I know about the beatific vision, which is at the end of the day that the intelligibility of the whole show will be apparent to me in a way that reconciles my understanding of God's justice and mercy. That's the best I can offer you at the present.
2: Okay. That's where we have to leave it, Steve. Thanks so much for your call from Clearwater. Got a call from Matthew watching us on YouTube. Matthew says, "Does the church teach that there can be any sadness in heaven? For example," and this is very similar to the one we just got from Steve, "for example, what if we knew a loved one was in hell? Mary is sometimes called Our Lady of Sorrows. Does she have some sadness in

0: in heaven?
1: Yeah, thank you so much. So, no sadness in heaven.
0: Okay.
1: So, Our Lady of Sorrows does not refer to her present emotional state, but to her earthly pilgrimage.
0: Okay.
1: And again, how that can

0: Christians who use profane language say that it's okay because Jesus called people dogs and sons of the devil?
1: Yeah, thanks. I really appreciate the question. So, you know, St. Paul says that we should let no corrupt speech proceed out of our mouths, but only what is good for building others up according to their needs. All right, so the rule of Christian charity always prevails.
0: Okay.
1: Now, within that rule of Christian charity, if you have the infinite prudence of the Son of God, which I certainly do not, you might find times in your discourse when the charitable and loving thing to do is to get into somebody's face.
0: Mm.
1: If you judge that that's what is needed to yank them out of their self-concern and open them up to the real love of God and neighbor.
0: Mm-hmm.
1: And you might, in fact, you know, use strong language to do so. Not that they have the infinite love and concern of Jesus Christ by any stretch of the imagination, but, you know, the stereotypical military drill sergeant uses a lot of difficult language.
0: Yes.
1: But the ultimate goal of that is he's trying to build a certain kind of soldier.
0: Yeah.
1: Right.
0: Yeah,
1: he has a benevolent, well, maybe benevolent is the wrong word. He's got a practical, positive, good view in mind.
0: Sure.
1: And he's going to use some difficult methods to get there.
0: Yeah.
1: I'm arguing that perhaps Christ, with infinite more prudence and much higher motives, could indulge that, right, to an extent that you and I could not. The very St. Paul who says that we should let no corrupt speech proceed out of our mouths, but only what is good for building others up, has some very colorful language that he uses in some of his books. Language, in fact, that I would feel uncomfortable sharing on the air on EWTN if they weren't in sacred scripture. And now that I've built you up, I'm not actually going to read them or say them, but I would, you know, read them in the context of scripture study.
0: Sure, sure.
1: And I'm going, how does that work, you know, in conjunction with his admonition? And I think the same principle applies here. So do I personally think that there is an occasion when the charitable thing to do might be, you know, to use one of George Carlin's seven words, all right, in a particular context? And this is all hypothetical, right? And, you know, I'm aware of the fact that language is not a uniform thing. We have in language what we call registers. There are different registers of language. There's elevated language, mm-hmm. like you might find in a address to Congress or in a political treatise or something, or in an academic text, or maybe the works of Shakespeare. There's a kind of, you know, familial language that we would use with our children and our spouses and so forth. There's a kind of standard language, which is sort of the language of daily commerce, and then there, you know, there might be kind of a popular or what we call vulgar language, not vulgar in the sense of impure, but
0: right.
1: just, you know, the certain, just a lower register for use in other contexts. And then, of course, any of us who is aware of these distinctions knows that not everybody in every culture shares an equal command of these various registers. I mean, one of the signs of a really great communicator is they can talk in any social milieu according to the need, right?
0: Mm-hmm.
1: Many people don't have that skill. Or as Steve Martin once said, some people have a way with words and some people not have way, right? So let's say you're in a social register where use of a particular vernacular idiom would be perceived by the recipients of that language as putting on airs or setting yourself above or apart.
0: Mm-hmm.
1: And in order to communicate the message of God's love in the gospel, or maybe admonition to the life of virtue or whatever it might be, you felt like, okay, I have to make a prudent decision to change my verbal register here in order to relate out of charity. St. Paul talks about being all things to all people.
0: Uh-huh.
1: On the one hand, he can tell the Galatians, whatever you do, don't let yourselves be circumcised. Then he can turn around and circumcise Timothy.
0: Yeah.
1: Because it all has to do with the ultimate goal of, you know, I'll preach Christ to all men in the hopes that I might win some. So could I fudge a little bit on prudishness or squeamishness about language in the service of charity in a particular social context? And the answer to that question is yes. But I'm also keenly aware of the fact that I lack the infused prudence of St. Paul or the perfect prudence of Jesus Christ to do so. So tread carefully.
0: CC, thanks so much for checking us out on YouTube today. It is Called to Communion on EWTN. Still time for a few more phone calls at 833-288-EWTN if you have a question.

0: question for David, 833-288-3986. Ryan is watching us on YouTube today. Ryan says, when Mary gave St. Dominic the rosary, did she mean all 15 mysteries or just five?
1: Okay, thanks. So most historians of the rosary believe that this is an apocryphal story.
0: Okay.
1: And the reason they believe it is that we have evidence, we have textual literary evidence for the evolution of the rosary over time, and its origins come before St. Dominic could have had an encounter with the Blessed Virgin.
0: Oh. Right.
1: So whether or not the Blessed Virgin talked to St. Dominic, and whether or not that is creditable in any way with the rosary and its popularity, is probably not the absolute historical origin of the rosary. Okay. And so initially, there wasn't even a complete Hail Mary, right, of course, but there emerged fairly early the habit of repeating the angelic salutation from the Gospel of Luke, mm-hmm. you know, Hail, full of grace,
0: yes,
1: right?
0: Yes.
1: And then gradually over time that expands and we get the full-blown Hail Mary. And then as the Benedictine monks became sort of the spiritual standard around the Western world, and their pattern of daily prayer was desirable and imitable, but lay people lacked the time and the resources and the knowledge to actually pray the 150 Psalms every day. Eventually, the tradition developed of what if we replace 150 Psalms with 150 Ave Marias? And so this is really the beginning of the Rosary. And of course, it's continued to develop over time, and even in the 20th century, mm-hmm. the apparitions of Fatima add the Fatima prayer, and so forth. Pope John Paul II adds the Luminous Mysteries, and so it's not something that's fixed in stone for all time. It's something that has developed over the life of the Church.
0: Thanks so much for your call, your question via YouTube today. It is called a communion here on EWTN. One of the great shows on EWTN radio is called Ave Maria in the Afternoon. Biblical theologian and commentator Dr. Marcus Peter examines church, culture, and current events through the lens of faith from the heart of the Church, and he always has spectacular guests. So do check it out, Monday through Fridays, 5 p.m. Eastern on EWTN Radio. Mustafa is watching us in Pennsylvania. Mustafa says, did the apostles and the early Christians understand the Eucharist literally or symbolically?
1: Yes. Absolutely. You've took the words right out of my mouth. So it is intrinsic to the definition of the Eucharist that it is a symbol, and that as a symbol, it communicates to us the thing that is signified. It is both and.
0: Both
1: it is
0: and.
1: Not either or.
0: Okay.
1: Right? And I think that is apparent when you consider the nature of the thing. So at the words of consecration, it's apparent to everyone that what is on the altar does not suddenly look like flesh and blood. It does not taste like flesh and blood.
0: Mm-hmm.
1: Does not smell like flesh and blood. By all appearances, it's not flesh and blood. Church says it's flesh and blood. It's that thing. So when I perceive bread and wine with my senses, what is that doing? Well, upon the appearance of bread and wine, I am to understand flesh and blood. What is a symbol other than some sort of sensorial representation of some other kind of reality? Right? I see a stop sign. Nothing in the red octagon naturally evokes putting the brakes on. But I have an association. Red stop sign mm-hmm. means put the brakes on. Mm-hmm. Right? When I see what appears to be bread and wine, that evokes in me, aha, I know this is pointing to something else, namely the body and blood of Christ, which, as it happens, happened to be there too, right? So it's a symbol, but it's not a symbol of something remote to it. It's not a symbol of something extrinsic to it. It's a symbol of what has taken place within the actual sign itself.
0: Okay.
1: So it's both sign and reality.
0: Related question here from Rep, watching us on YouTube as well, and some of this you've already addressed. I'll just read what we've got. Did the apostles understand the Eucharist literally or just symbolically? If it's truly sacred, why does it still look like bread and wine? We've covered that. And why do interpretations differ so much across history?
1: Yeah, thank you so much. So I,

0: think it's safe to say that the apostles probably would not have used the formal language of transubstantiation that the church later uses to define the mystery.
1: Okay.
0: That's a theological development. Mm. But when you explained what you meant when you said those words to them, they would go, ah, yes, that's what we believe.
1: Okay.
0: Right? I mean, so the core is there, but its verbal articulation can, in fact, develop over time. Why does it still look like bread and wine? That's a really good question. And, of course, God could communicate himself to us any way he wanted. He could,
1: sure.
0: He could give us something that looked like his flesh and blood, or he could communicate his grace to us without flesh and blood. I mean, he could have done it any way he did it, right?
1: Mm-hmm.
0: So the use of signifiers and symbols is integral to the function of the sacraments, okay? Let me explain what I mean by that. And it's essential to the way we appropriate them profitably. So let's say that God wants to wash away my sins and cause me to be reborn in Christ. God could do that spontaneously through the work of his Spirit in a way that was in no way sensible to us. I'm walking along one day in the state of sin, boom, I'm in the state of grace. He could just make that happen spontaneously by his immediate action. He could do that. Why does he choose not to? All right. Instead, he attaches it to a sign, namely water baptism. So that, and this goes to the heart of the Catholic mystery, God doesn't want to save us without us. He wants to elicit our cooperation.
1: I get it.
0: Right? So, in fact, if you go to baptism without faith or repentance, you just get wet. Right? You don't actually appropriate the grace of the sacrament unless you intend what the sacrament communicates. But that is communicated to us by a sign. So the Catechism of the Catholic Church says, because the sacraments are signs, they also teach. Now, they teach in a non-propositional way. They don't use verbal affirmation. They use ritual. And I think this is because God is a good pedagogue. You know, when you take education classes in college, they tell you that kids have different learning styles. Some are verbal, some are auditory, some are tactile. God understands this. And so he presents us with a ritual that engages our agency in a bodily and communal way, because those forms of engagement themselves mimic the nature of the transformation that he wants to take place in our souls. This is really easy to see with confession. God wants us to have the virtue of penitence, and what that would look like is a willingness to say I'm sorry and to make reparation. That's what the virtue of penitence would look like. So what God does is he institutes a sacrament that, yes, it communicates the graces for that supernaturally, but the form of the sacrament actually forces your mind and your body to take the shape that God wants it to have, namely contrition and penance.
1: Hmm.
0: You see? So he attaches the reality of the spiritual transformation in our appropriation to the very action that the sacrament is meant to communicate to us supernaturally, but in a way that requires absolutely that we mimic that in our behavior so that we're interiorizing it. All right? By giving us the sacrament in the form that he gives it in the Eucharist. What if God just simply gave me, I mean, this is kind of arresting, but this is the way you put the question to me. What if I just got a Jesus steak, right? What if I just got a piece of thigh meat, you know, laid out on a grill and cooked medium well and served with a glass of Jesus's blood, as literally as you have suggested? Well, that would perhaps, well, first of all, be cannibalism,
1: yeah,
0: right? And it would suggest perhaps that the way of appropriation was just eating. Right, that this is just common food and drink,
1: mm-hmm.
0: albeit of an eternal variety that just gives me eternal life just by the mere physical consumption. But that's not the point of the Eucharist. The point of the Eucharist is precisely our interior and spiritual appropriation of Jesus's once for all act of self-sacrifice, an act that I'm supposed to imitate in my character and my intentionality. And so he embeds that. He doesn't give it to me,

0: you know, packaged from the meat counter. He gives it to me in a ritual that embeds me in a Catholic community of people. And so it also becomes, as St. Thomas tells us, a symbol not only of the body of Christ sacramentally, but a symbol of the body of Christ corporately or ecclesially, which is the church. And so I appropriate that body of Christ precisely in and through my love of my neighbors. But that's an integral part of the way the Eucharist actively works in me. It's not just by physical consumption, although I do physically consume it.
1: Rep, thanks for watching us today on YouTube. It is Call to Communion here on EWTN. Let's go to Julie now. Julie is in Virginia watching us on Spotify. Hey there, Julie, what's on your mind today?
2: Hello, Tom. Hello, Dr. Anders. That was an amazing last question. What a beautiful answer. I have two questions today. One of them was posed to me by my four-year-old, which is, why did Jesus go into hell after he rose from the dead? And then, or I'm sorry, after he died. And then the second question is, where did St. Joseph go when he died? Because the gates of heaven weren't open yet because Jesus was still on earth.
0: Yeah, thank you so much. I really appreciate both questions. So they're deeply related. St. Joseph would have gone to the Limbus of the Fathers, which was the abode of the righteous dead before the coming of Christ. And that is where Christ went after his physical death. He did not go to the hell of the damned, but to the Limbus of the Fathers, precisely, excuse me, to lead from that state those like St. Joseph and all the prophets who had gone before him.
1: Well, there you go. A couple of great questions from a youngster there. Thank you, Julie. Appreciate your call from Virginia today. Got this one from Melton watching us on YouTube. Could you please explain the words liturgy and homily?
0: Yeah, thank you so much. Liturgy refers to the scripted actions that Christian people engage in formal worship, right?
1: Okay.
0: And so all churches have some form of liturgy. Some of them have elaborate liturgies that have been written down. Some of them have essentially oral traditions that are embedded in practice but may not have any physical description. So I'll give you an example of the second kind. Imagine a Baptist church that says, hey, we have no creed but the Bible. You know, we don't have liturgy. We don't know all this kind of stuff. We know traditions for us. But we do happen to get together every Sunday in buildings that are more or less the same shape, sitting on pews that are more or less the same shape, singing from a hymnal, hymns that are more or less equally recognizable to us and familiar. And then we engage in a ritual action where a pastor who has been ordained by having the deacons of the church who are elected lay hands on him, a practice nowhere testified to in Scripture. And then our expectation is that after the hymn singing and various other announcements, that this man will get up at a pulpit, which is another device that doesn't exist in the Bible, in front of a baptismal font, and will open up the Scriptures, which is a list of books that the Bible itself never gave to us, that he can know only through sacred tradition, read one or more verses of that text, and then expound upon them to the hopefully to the edification of the people, and conclude with a pastoral prayer. None of that formula, which is very consistent in Baptist churches, is written down in the Bible or any place else authoritative, but it's a practice that they all engage in every week, and they understand it very well. That whole ritual apparatus, that repetitive apparatus, is what we call liturgy. Many churches have a much more formal structure than the Baptists do,
1: mm-hmm.
0: and they say, you know, you would walk in under these conditions, and you would sit and you would stand, and you would say these prayers, and the priest or the one who presides would say these other prayers, and then it would be followed by maybe a celebration of the Lord's Supper or Holy Communion or the sacrifice of the Mass, however you want to call it, that follows these specific prescriptions, and the priest has to say these words at that time. And all of those written principles that would govern the prayer life of different peoples is what we call, in the broad sense, liturgy. It comes from the Greek word liturgos, which means the work of the people. And in antiquity, referred specifically to sacrificial rites that ancient peoples would perform. Homily just means sermon. Or the address that a priest or a pastor would make in Christianity.

0: in worship as he stands up and comments on the Word of God and exhorts people to holiness.
1: Okay. And Meltem, thanks so much for watching us on YouTube today. Very important question from Adeline. Can Catholics who are contracepting receive communion?
0: Yeah. Thank you so much. I appreciate the question. Well, the Church's formal teaching on this is that contraception is gravely wrong, and so Catholics should not do it. And if they do it, they're committing a grave sin, or excuse me, they're performing an act that is intrinsically gravely immoral.
1: Okay.
0: All right. Now, it can happen that a person could do this and not know that it was wrong. In fact, that's more than likely. I mean, that happens with some frequency. And not knowing it to be wrong, and perhaps they've been told by their priest that it isn't wrong, as I have known some priests to give out, right?
1: Ouch.
0: And against the teaching of the Church. And so with a clear conscience, because they tried to inform themselves about the truth, someone speaking in the name of the Church they trust as an authority told them that this was okay, and so they go into it with a relatively clear conscience, and they're ignorant of the harm that they're doing, you know, that a person like that would not be sinning by going to Holy Communion, because they would literally not be going with anything against their conscience.
1: Would that be invincible ignorance?
0: They would be invincible ignorance,
1: okay.
0: Right? But as soon as they become aware of their obligation, they would need to rectify that, or they would be in pains of mortal sin, right? And the reason that the Church teaches that this or that activity is wrong is not some arbitrary thing just plucked from the pages of Holy Scripture. It's because it's how it affects the nature of the human person and the nature of the relationship. So their ignorance doesn't mean it isn't harming them.
1: Yeah.
0: It just means that they're not morally culpable for the harm that they're doing.
1: Adeline, thanks so much for your email. Great way to end the program. Dr. David Anders, thank you, sir.
0: Thank you, Tom.
1: 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On behalf of our fantastic team, I'm Tom Price, along with Dr. David Anders. Thank you so much for joining us. See you next time here on EWTN. Have a wonderful day, and God bless.

You exist here and now, right? Right. Yet, to exist, you depend on things. Like, if there was no air to breathe, that would be problematic. The I couldn't live right here and now sort of problem. Well, this tells me something about you. You're contingent. Contin what? Look, it's not an insult. It simply means you're not a necessary being. You don't have to exist, or you could exist in another way. Like you could be redheaded instead of blonde, or you could not have a head at all. This leads us to scratch the heads we do have and ask, why? Why me? Why that? These questions simply affirm, my existence is not necessary, so my existence can't explain itself. What does? Since you've asked. Based on this undeniable fact, there exist contingent beings here and now, meaning unnecessary. St. Thomas Aquinas argues to the existence of a necessary being, God. We've already laid out the first premise, and I premise. That's not just me saying promise, weird. A premise is a statement that supports our conclusion. Let's go. There exist contingent beings here and now. You, me, and ha, everything in the universe. Undeniable. Second premise. If something exists here and now, what it takes for that thing to exist must exist. Huh. We've already voiced this. Whatever exists needs an explanation for its existence. Third premise. Since we exist, there must exist what it takes for us to exist. Can our existence be the explanation? Nope. We've already ruled that out as unnecessary beings. The same applies for everything in the universe, because it's just like us. Unnecessary. Conclusion. What it takes for us to exist here and now can't be found within the universe because itself cannot be contingent. It must go beyond the universe if it's to explain anything in the universe. It must be the answer to its own why. Namely, this being must be necessary. It couldn't not be, meaning it's eternal, and it couldn't be in another way, meaning it's unchanging. This being we call God.

0: The cup of blessing which we bless, is it not a participation in the blood of Christ? The bread which we break, is it not a participation in the body of Christ? 1 Corinthians chapter 10, verse 16.
1: Family, a prayer that we pray together is a powerful prayer. So please pray together with me our EWTN family prayer. Today we pray for those who have diabetes. Almighty God, we worship you, our Father, when we pray this day for those who suffer with diabetes. Look upon your children with this illness and grant them relief. Give them patience and the grace of perseverance in taking care of their health. Show them the way to physical and spiritual well-being. Let their cry come to your ears and bring them healing in mind and body and soul. Through Christ our Lord. Amen.
2: Behold the Lamb of God, who takes away the sins of the world. Take this, all of you, and eat of it, for this is my body, which will be given up for you. Take this, all of you, and drink from it, for this is the chalice of my blood,

0: In the name of the Father, and of the Son, and of the Holy Spirit.
1: Amen.
0: The grace of our Lord Jesus Christ and the love of God and the communion of the Holy Spirit be with you all.
1: And with your spirit.
2: Brothers and sisters, let us acknowledge our sins and so prepare ourselves to celebrate the sacred mysteries. I confess to Almighty God and to you, my brothers and sisters, that I have greatly sinned

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Through my fault, through my most grievous fault. Therefore I ask Blessed Mary, ever Virgin, all the angels and saints, and you, my brothers and sisters, to pray for me to the Lord our God. May Almighty God have mercy on us, forgive us our sins, and bring us to everlasting life.

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Almighty ever-living God, who raised up the Bishop St. Athanasius as an outstanding champion of your Son's divinity, mercifully grant that, rejoicing in his teaching and his protection, we may never cease to grow in knowledge and love of you. Through our Lord Jesus Christ, your Son, who lives and reigns with you in the unity of the Holy Spirit, God forever and ever.

A reading from the Acts of the Apostles. On the following Sabbath, almost the whole city gathered to hear the word of the Lord. When the Jews saw the crowds, they were filled with jealousy, and with violent abuse contradicted what Paul said. Both Paul and Barnabas spoke out boldly and said, "It was necessary that the word of God be spoken to you first. But since you reject it and condemn yourselves as unworthy of eternal life, we now turn to the Gentiles. For so the Lord has commanded us, 'I have made you a light to the Gentiles, that you may be an instrument of salvation to the ends of the earth.'" The Gentiles were delighted when they heard this and glorified the word of the Lord. All who were destined for eternal life came to believe, and the word of the Lord continued to spread through the whole region. The Jews, however, incited the women of prominence who were worshipers and the leading men of the city, stirred up a persecution against Paul and Barnabas, and expelled them from their territory. So they shook the dust from their feet in protest against them and went to Iconium. The disciples were filled with joy and the Holy Spirit. Verbum Domini. All the ends of the earth have seen the saving power of God. Sing to the Lord a new song, for he has done wondrous deeds. His right hand has won victory for him, his holy arm. The Lord has made his salvation known. In the sight of the nations, he has revealed his justice. He has remembered his kindness and his faithfulness toward the house of Israel.

All the ends of the earth have seen the salvation by our God. Sing joyfully to the Lord, all you lands. Break into song, sing praise.

Jesus said to his disciples, "If you know me, then you will also know my Father. From now on, you do know him and have seen him." Philip said to Jesus, "Master, show us the Father, and that will be enough for us." Jesus said to him, "Have I been with you for so long a time, and you still do not know me, Philip? Whoever has seen me has seen the Father. How can you say, 'Show us the Father'? Do you not believe that I am in the Father, and the Father is in me? The words that I speak to you, I do not speak on my own. The Father who dwells in me is doing his works. Believe me that I am in the Father, and the Father is in me. Or else believe because of the works themselves. Amen, amen, I say to you, whoever believes in me will do the works that I do, and will do greater ones than these, because I am going to the Father. And whatever you ask in my name, I will do, so that the Father may be glorified in the Son. If you ask anything of me in my name, I will do it."

If Jesus Christ is not true God and true man, the only begotten Son of the Eternal Father, then everything that we do here today is empty. He is true God. He is the only begotten Son of the Eternal Father. The Lord Jesus is either God the Son incarnate, or he is a madman. St. Athanasius firmly believed and confessed that the Son of Mary is God the Son of God. God from God, light from light, true God from true God, begotten, not made, consubstantial with the Father. The Apostle Philip's insistence still has relevance today. Mass

Master, show us the Father, and that will be enough for us. Show us God. That's the very beginning intro to any prayer. Show us the Father. Show us your face, God. The Lord's answer is a game changer. He brings clarity. Have I been with you for so long a time, and you still do not know me, Philip? Whoever has seen me has seen the Father. I and the Father are one. Whoever gazes upon the face of the Son sees the Father. The Father is revealed in through the Son. The Blessed Virgin Mary was the first to believe and hold fast to what the Church believes and confesses. She literally held him in her arms. She held the mystery of the Word in her arms. As we try and grapple with the mystery of the Word in our minds and in our hearts, Mary herself held him, grasped him, clung to him. She is the key that unlocks the mystery of the Incarnation, God's identity. The Acts of the Apostles tells of the hostility that the proclamation of the gospel was receiving from the Jews. Paul and Barnabas spoke out boldly and said, "It was necessary that the word of God be spoken to you first. But since you reject it and condemn yourselves as unworthy of eternal life, we now turn to the Gentiles. For so the Lord has commanded us, and I have made you the light to the Gentiles, that you may be an instrument of salvation to the ends of the earth." Paul and Barnabas are quoting the prophet Isaiah. 700 years before Christ, it was clear that Israel had a mission beyond its borders and its own people to spread the knowledge of the one true God to the ends of the earth. In Luke's gospel, the prophet Simeon made clear that the child Jesus, in the arms of the Virgin Mother of God, was the fulfillment of that prophecy. In Isaiah, Simeon said, "My own eyes have seen this salvation, which you have prepared in the sight of every people, a light to reveal you to the nations and the glory of your people, Israel." The Virgin Mother of God has a role in bringing salvation to the world, in ushering in salvation to the world. She held salvation in her arms, and then before that, in her womb. Deep down, she pondered the mystery of salvation more than anybody else. She carried salvation in her womb for 9 months and played a prominent role in nurturing and raising the one whose name is salvation, Jesus. The Church doesn't hesitate in preaching about her because she casts light on the mystery of the Incarnation of the Son of God. It's First Saturday, month of May, month dedicated completely to the Mother of God. And there is no one who knew God better than her. There is no one who looked at his face more than her. Think of a mother looking upon the face of a child in the crib when they're asleep. It's amazing. Any mother, any father too, looks at and gazes upon with wonder upon the face of their child. How much more did the Virgin Mother gaze upon the face of the Anointed One, God the Son in flesh,

There certainly is no one who called on the holy name as his own mother did. Her own voice lullabied the Son of God to sleep, and her voice resounds in his ears. I think any child that loves his mother can hear his mother's voice, even if she's far away. And I would even argue, even after a mother passes on, a child still hears the voice of a mother, a voice of a dad even, parents. He recognizes the voice of the mother when she intercedes for us, when Mary intercedes for us and pleads on our behalf. Jesus knows that voice, and that voice is the most sweetest of voices in his own ears in heaven. Mary has been called the joy of Jerusalem, the glory of Israel, the fairest honor of our race. If we have anything to boast about that has come from our human race, it is her, it's Blessed Virgin Mary. Pope Benedict XVI said that Mary is indeed the first fruit of the new humanity, the creature in whom the mystery of Christ, his incarnation, death, resurrection, and ascension into heaven has fully taken effect, has fully taken root, redeeming her from death and conveying her body, soul, to the kingdom of immortal life. For this reason, as the Second Vatican Council recalls, the Virgin Mary is a sign of certain hope and comfort for us. The Blessed Virgin Mary shows us what happens when we make room in our lives for God. Not just a small section of our lives, but every part of our lives. Making room for God. Pushing things out that are harmful in our lives and making room for God. Saying yes to God. God desires every aspect of our lives, public and private. And when we make room for God, our lives become fuller and greater than they were before. In Luke's gospel, Mary prophesies, "From this day all generations will call me blessed." Indeed, this prophecy has become true. And you might ask, why is she blessed? By her faith, hope, and charity, she consented to the only begotten Word of God. And by her faith, by her hope, and by her charity, the Son of God was made incarnate in her womb by the power of the Holy Spirit. Mary gave flesh and blood to our God. Mary's consent gave hands to our God that he can feed the poor, that God can touch the poor and reach out to the poor to feed. She gave eyes to look on the poor and have pity on the crippled and the lame. Just think how much we owe her. Because of her, yes, the Son of God had eyes. A human nature, a mouth to preach the good news of the kingdom, a back to be scourged and beaten, and a shoulder to carry the cross to Calvary for our salvation. We owe a great debt to the Virgin Mother of God, to her faith, to her hope, and to her love. She is our hope as we pray in the Hail, Holy Queen. When we allow Christ into our lives, he makes us truly free. And we live in a world that is distancing itself from God at a rapid pace. In a world that

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And that's why we approach her, our life, our sweetness, and our hope, to help us to learn how to trust and to have confidence. The Blessed Virgin Mary is the mirror for the Christian to have hope in the world. In her life on earth and now in heaven, as the Queen of Heaven, the redemption that her Son, Jesus Christ, accomplished continues to give us hope. That's why we still call her our life, our sweetness, and our hope. A hope anchored in Christ's victory over sin and death, and ultimately aimed at our own glorification at his second coming in glory.

0: The Blessed Virgin Mary is the glory of Jerusalem, the joy of Israel, the highest honor of our race. With her, let us offer the following prayers to the Father.
1: That the Church may follow where Christ has led and find all its hope in his glory in heaven. We pray to the Lord.
0: Lord, hear our prayer.
1: That our Holy Father may bear fruit that will endure in the work of evangelization. We pray to the Lord.
0: Lord, hear our prayer.
1: For all here present and for those who have asked for our prayers, that the Lord may increase our trust in his love and providential care. We pray to the Lord.
0: Lord, hear our prayer.
1: For married couples, that they may grow in mutual love, and reflect that love in their family life and service of others. We pray to the Lord.
0: Lord, hear our prayer.
1: For those who have died, that Jesus, who laid down his life for the flock, may bring them home to the Father's house. We pray to the Lord.
0: Lord, hear our prayer. For the Franciscan Missionaries of the Eternal Word, on this our 39th anniversary of founding by Mother Mary Angelica, that the Lord may send us vocations after the heart of Christ, the Son of God, we pray to the Lord.
2: Lord, hear our prayer.
0: We pray for peace in the world, peace that only Christ can give. We pray to the Lord.
2: Lord, hear our prayer.
0: Lord God, you have arrayed Mary with glorious splendor and crowned her Queen of Angels. Witnessing these marvels, we long for heaven with renewed hope. Fill our hearts with your love, so that loving you above all and in all, we may attain your promises, which the heart of man has not conceived. We make our prayer through Christ our Lord.
2: Amen.

0: Pray, brothers and sisters, that my sacrifice and yours may be acceptable to God, the Almighty Father. Look, O Lord, upon the offerings we present to you in commemoration of St. Athanasius, and may witnessing to your truth bring salvation to those who profess as he did an unblemished faith through Christ our Lord.
1: Amen.
0: The Lord be with you.
1: And with your spirit.
0: Lift up your hearts.
1: We lift them up to the Lord.
0: Let us give thanks to the Lord our God.
1: It is
0: truly right and just, our duty and our salvation, at all times to acclaim you, O Lord, always and everywhere to give you thanks, Lord, Holy Father, Almighty and Eternal God, through Christ our Lord. For as on the festival of St. Athanasius you bid your church rejoice, so too you strengthen her by the example of his holy life, teach her by his words of preaching, and keep her safe in answer to his prayers. And so with a company of angels and saints, we sing the hymn of your praise, as without end we acclaim. Mm-hmm.

To you, therefore, most merciful Father, we make humble prayer and petition through Jesus Christ, your Son, our Lord, that you accept and bless these gifts, these offerings, these holy and unblemished sacrifices, which we offer you firstly for your holy Catholic Church. Be pleased to grant her peace, to guard, unite, and govern her throughout the whole world. Together with your servant, Leo our Pope, Stephen our Bishop, and all those who holding to the truth, hand on the Catholic and Apostolic faith. Remember, Lord, your servants. And all gathered here, whose faith and devotion are known to you, for them we offer you the sacrifice of praise, or they offer it for themselves and all who are dear to them, for the redemption of their souls and hope of health and well-being, and paying their homage to

you, the eternal God, living and true. In communion with those whose memory we venerate, especially the glorious ever Virgin Mary, Mother of our God and Lord Jesus Christ, and blessed Joseph, her spouse, your blessed apostle,

Lawrence Chrysogonus, John and Paul Cosmas and Damian, and all your saints. We ask that through their merits and prayers in all things, we may be defended by your protecting help through Christ our Lord. Amen. Therefore, Lord, we pray, graciously accept this oblation of our service, that of your whole family. Order our days in your peace, and command that we be delivered from eternal damnation and counted among the flock of those you have chosen, through Christ our Lord. Amen. Be pleased, O God, we pray, to bless, acknowledge, and approve this offering in every respect. Make it spiritual and acceptable, so that it may become for us the body and blood of your most beloved Son, our Lord Jesus Christ. On the day before he was to suffer, he took bread in his holy and venerable hands, and with eyes raised to heaven, to you, O God, his almighty Father, giving you thanks, he said the blessing, broke the bread, and gave it to his disciples, saying, "Take this, all of you, and eat of it, for this is my body, which will be given up for you."

In a similar way, when supper was ended, he took this precious chalice in his holy and venerable hands, and once more giving you thanks, he said the blessing and gave the chalice to his disciples, saying, "Take this, all of you, and drink from it, for this is the chalice of my blood, the blood of the new and eternal covenant, which will be poured out for you and for many for the forgiveness of sins. Do this in memory of me."

Therefore, O Lord, as we celebrate the memorial of the Blessed Passion, the resurrection from the dead, and a glorious ascension into heaven of Christ, your Son, our Lord, we, your servants and your holy people, offer to your glorious majesty, from the gifts that you have given us, this pure victim, this holy victim, this spotless victim, the holy bread of eternal life, and the chalice of everlasting salvation. Be pleased to look upon these offerings with a serene and kindly countenance, and to accept them as once you were pleased to accept the gifts of your servant Abel the just, the sacrifice of Abraham our father in faith, and the offering of your high priest Melchizedek, a holy sacrifice, a spotless victim. In humble prayer we ask you, Almighty God, command that these gifts be borne by the hands of your holy angel to your altar on high, in the sight of your divine majesty, so that all of us who do this participation at the altar receive the most holy body and blood of your Son, may be filled with every grace and heavenly blessing. Through Christ our Lord. Amen. Remember also, Lord, your servants who have gone before us with the sign of faith, and rest in the sleep of peace. Grant them, O Lord, we pray, and all who sleep in Christ, a place of refreshment, light, and peace. Through Christ our Lord. Amen. To us also, your servants, who those sinners, hope in your abundant mercies. Graciously grant some share in fellowship with your holy apostles and martyrs, with John the Baptist, Stephen, Matthias,

Barnabas Ignatius Alexander, Marcellinus Peter Felicity Perpetua Agatha Lucy, Agnes Cecilia Anastasia, and all your saints. Amid us, we beseech you into their company, not weighing our merits, but granting us your pardon through Christ our Lord, through whom you continue to make all these good things, O Lord. You sanctify them, fill them with life, bless them, and bestow them upon us. Per ipsum et cum ipso et in ipso, est tibi Deo Patri omnipotenti,

0: No one can lay a foundation other than the one that is there, namely Jesus Christ. Alleluia.
1: For those who cannot now receive Jesus in the Blessed Sacrament, we offer the following prayer. O my sweet Savior, Jesus Christ, Thou art my sovereign good, the fountain of all good, my God and my all. What a blessing it would be for me, could I at this moment possess Thee in my heart, and there render Thee my praise, and lay before Thee my necessities, and share in the graces Thou bestowest on those who really receive Thee. O come to me, dear Lord, in spirit, and take full possession of my heart and of my soul. To Thee I give my memory, that Thou mayest always dwell in my thoughts, my understanding, that it may ever be engaged in contemplating Thy love and goodness, and my will, that Thou mayest direct it to the keeping of Thy holy law. To Thee I give my whole self, O my Jesus. Make me to be ever Thine. May the virtue of Thy divine sacrament increase my faith, fortify my hope, purify my charity, and fill my heart with Thy love. O let me be Thine, and Thou mine, from henceforth and forever, and grant that nothing in life or death may ever separate me from Thee any more. Amen.

0: Let us pray. Grant us, we pray, Almighty God, that true divinity of your only begotten Son, which we firmly profess with St. Athanasius, may through this sacrament ever give us life and protection through Christ our Lord.
1: Amen.
0: The Lord be with you.
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0: May Almighty God bless you, the Father and the Son and the Holy Spirit.
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0: On this day, more than 6,000 Catholic schools will open their doors to teach the truth of Jesus Christ. The mission is simple: to teach what is good, beautiful, honorable, and true. For as Jesus himself said, you will know the truth, and the truth will set you free. Be strong, be bold, be Catholic.
1: I know Carmelite sisters who get a call from their Mother Superior every June telling them where they're going to be assigned that year. And even if they know they're probably not going to be transferred, they're all supposed to pack up their belongings and wait for that phone to ring. It's an exercise of something called detachment. We all go through that exercise in our own ways, don't we? Look, maybe something becomes unstable at work, or a new opportunity opens up in a job interview, or maybe you get a call from a doctor with a scary medical report. And even if those experiences don't pan out to be anything, and they usually don't overlook their importance. That's God reminding you that, in the end, this world isn't your home. Don't settle down too much. We should live more attached to eternal things than to passing things. And amazingly, that detachment doesn't just make you holier, it makes you happier. Chances are, you'll enjoy your earthly blessings a whole lot more if you have the freedom that comes from not being too attached to the stuff of earth, but setting your heart on the things of heaven. You know how kids learn who they are? It's not by looking in a mirror. It's by looking at the faces of people who love them. Before they can speak their names, they know, I'm precious, I'm worth dying for. Guys, the gospel of Jesus Christ doesn't just show us who God is, it shows us who we are. Remembering who you are in Christ is the secret to joy in all circumstances. I want you to think about Paul in prison awaiting execution. From those dire circumstances, he wrote to the Ephesians, I, Paul, conquered by Rome. That's not what he said. I, Paul, a prisoner of Nero. He didn't say that either. He wrote, I, Paul, an apostle of Jesus Christ by the will of God. He didn't define himself in relation to Rome or Nero, but in relation to his Father who loved him. And he continued looking at his Father. Praise be the God and Father of our Lord Jesus Christ, who's blessed us in the heavenly realms with every spiritual blessing in Christ. For he chose us in him before the creation of the world to be holy, blameless in his sight. In love, he predestined us for adoption to sonship. In him we have redemption, the forgiveness of sins, in accordance with the riches of God's grace that he's lavished on us. Right there in 8 verses, we have Paul labeling himself apostle, blessed, chosen, blameless, predestined, son, lavished, loved. No wonder he was in a good mood while he waited his execution. See, Paul's circumstances didn't tell him who he was. You want Paul's joy? Stop letting your circumstances tell you who you are. You are blessed, chosen, lavished, loved, precious, destined for eternal glory. Worth dying for. Lift your eyes in worship and in praise to remind you who you are. Chris, what if I'm going through hard times? Especially if you're going through hard times. Never forget who you are, child of God.

Let's say a prayer. Lord God, I praise you and bless you for making all of us sowers of seed, for asking us to broadcast that seed. Give us the grace, Lord, not to look back, but to keep our eyes riveted on the unplowed field ahead. With all the rocks and the hard ground and soil, and send water into the soil, Lord. Send the water of thy spirit so that the seed we broadcast by example, by media in every form, by love and compassion, may bear great fruit. We ask this in the name of Jesus and Mary. Amen.

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1: Glory be to the Father, and to the Son, and to the Holy Spirit, as it was in the beginning, is now, and ever shall be, world without end. Amen. The first salutation. Through the intercession of Saint Michael and the celestial choir of seraphim, may it please God to make us worthy to receive into our hearts the fire of his perfect charity. Amen. Our Father who art in heaven, hallowed be thy name. Thy kingdom come, thy will be done on earth as it is in heaven. Give us this day our daily bread, and forgive us our trespasses, as we forgive those who trespass against us. And lead us not into temptation, but deliver us from evil. Amen. Hail Mary, full of grace, the Lord is with thee. Blessed art thou amongst women, and blessed is the fruit of thy womb, Jesus. Holy Mary, Mother of God, pray for us sinners now and at the hour of our death. Amen. Hail Mary, full of grace, the Lord is with thee. Blessed art thou among women, and blessed is the fruit of thy womb, Jesus. Holy Mary, Mother of God, pray for us sinners now and at the hour of our death. Amen. Hail Mary, full of grace, the Lord is with thee. Blessed art thou among women, and blessed is the fruit of thy womb, Jesus. Holy Mary, Mother of God, pray for us sinners now and at the hour of our death. Amen. The second salutation. Through the intercession of Saint Michael and the celestial choir of cherubim, may God grant us the grace to abandon the ways of sin and follow the path of Christian perfection. Amen. Our Father, who art in heaven, hallowed be thy name. Thy kingdom come, thy will be done, on earth as it is in heaven. Give us this day our daily bread, and forgive us our trespasses, as we forgive those who trespass against us. And lead us not into temptation, but deliver us from evil. Amen. Hail Mary, full of grace, the Lord is with thee. Blessed art thou amongst women, and blessed is the fruit of thy womb, Jesus. Holy Mary, Mother of God, pray for us sinners, now and at the hour of our death. Amen. Hail Mary, full of grace, the Lord is with thee. Blessed art thou among women, and blessed is the fruit of thy womb, Jesus. Holy Mary, Mother of God, pray for us sinners now and at the hour of our death. Amen. Hail Mary, full of grace, the Lord is with thee.

Blessed art thou amongst women, and blessed is the fruit of thy womb, Jesus. Holy Mary, Mother of God, pray for us sinners now and at the hour of our death. Amen. The third salutation. Through the intercession of Saint Michael and the celestial choir of thrones, may it please God to infuse into our hearts a true and earnest spirit of humility. Amen. Our Father, who art in heaven, hallowed be thy name. Thy kingdom come, thy will be done on earth as it is in heaven. Give us this day our daily bread, and forgive us our trespasses as we forgive those who trespass against us. And lead us not into temptation, but deliver us from evil. Amen. Hail Mary, full of grace, the Lord is with thee. Blessed art thou amongst women, and blessed is the fruit of thy womb, Jesus. Holy Mary, Mother of God, pray for us sinners, now and at the hour of our death. Amen. Hail Mary, full of grace, the Lord is with thee. Blessed art thou among women, and blessed is the fruit of thy womb, Jesus. Holy Mary, Mother of God, pray for us sinners now and at the hour of our death. Amen. Hail Mary, full of grace, the Lord is with thee. Blessed art thou amongst women, and blessed is the fruit of thy womb, Jesus. Holy Mary, Mother of God, pray for us sinners now and at the hour of our death. Amen. Fourth salutation. Through the intercession of Saint Michael and the celestial choir of dominations, may it please God to grant us the grace to have dominion over our senses and to correct our depraved passion. Amen. Our Father, who art in heaven, hallowed be thy name. Thy kingdom come, thy will be done on earth as it is in heaven. Give us this day our daily bread, and forgive us our trespasses as we forgive those who trespass against us. And lead us not into temptation, but deliver us from evil. Amen. Hail Mary, full of grace, the Lord is with thee. Blessed art thou amongst women, and blessed is the fruit of thy womb, Jesus. Holy Mary, Mother of God, pray for us sinners now and at the hour of our death. Amen. Hail Mary, full of grace, the Lord is with thee. Blessed art thou among women, and blessed is the fruit of thy womb, Jesus. Holy Mary, Mother of God, pray for us sinners, now and at the hour of our death. Amen. Hail Mary, full of grace, the Lord is with thee. Blessed art thou among women, and blessed is the fruit of thy womb, Jesus. Holy Mary, Mother of God, pray for us sinners now and at the hour of our death. Amen. The fifth salutation. Through the intercession of Saint Michael and the celestial choir of virtues,

keep us from falling into temptation and deliver us from evil. Amen. Our Father, who art in heaven, hallowed be thy name. Thy kingdom come, thy will be done on earth as it is in heaven. Give us this day our daily bread, and forgive us our trespasses, as we forgive those who trespass against us. And lead us not into temptation, but deliver us from evil. Amen. Hail Mary, full of grace, the Lord is with thee. Blessed art thou amongst women, and blessed is the fruit of thy womb, Jesus. Holy Mary, Mother of God, pray for us sinners now and at the hour of our death. Amen. Hail Mary, full of grace, the Lord is with thee. Blessed art thou amongst women, and blessed is the fruit of thy womb, Jesus. Holy Mary, Mother of God, pray for us sinners now and at the hour of our death. Amen. Hail Mary, full of grace, the Lord is with thee. Blessed art thou among women, and blessed is the fruit of thy womb, Jesus. Holy Mary, Mother of God, pray for us sinners now and at the hour of our death. Amen. The sixth salutation. Through the intercession of Saint Michael and the celestial choir of powers, may God vouchsafe to keep our souls and lead us not into temptation, but deliver us from evil. Amen. Hail Mary, full of grace, the Lord is with thee. Blessed art thou amongst women, and blessed is the fruit of thy womb, Jesus. Holy Mary, Mother of God, pray for us sinners, now and at the hour of our death. Amen. Hail Mary, full of grace, the Lord is with thee. Blessed art thou amongst women, and blessed is the fruit of thy womb, Jesus. Holy Mary, Mother of God, pray for us sinners, now and at the hour of our death. Amen. Hail Mary, full of grace, the Lord is with thee. Blessed art thou amongst women, and blessed is the fruit of thy womb, Jesus. Holy Mary, Mother of God, pray for us sinners, now and at the hour of our death. Amen. The eighth salutation. Through the intercession of Saint Michael and the celestial choir of archangels, may it please God to grant us the grace of perseverance in the faith and in all good works, that we may thereby be enabled to attain unto the glory of paradise. Amen. Our Father, who art in heaven, hallowed be thy name. Thy kingdom come, thy will be done on earth as it is in heaven. Give us this day our daily bread, and forgive us our trespasses, as we forgive those who trespass against us. And lead us not into temptation, but deliver us from evil. Amen. Hail Mary, full of grace, the Lord is with thee. Blessed art thou among women, and blessed is the fruit of thy womb, Jesus. Holy Mary, Mother of God, pray for us sinners now and at the hour of our death. Amen. Hail Mary, full of grace, the Lord is with thee. Blessed

0: blessed art thou amongst women, and blessed is the fruit of thy womb, Jesus. Holy Mary, Mother of God, pray for us sinners, now and at the hour of our death. Amen. Hail Mary, full of grace, the Lord is with thee. Blessed art thou amongst women, and blessed is the fruit of thy womb, Jesus. Holy Mary, Mother of God, pray for us sinners, now and at the hour of our death. Amen.
1: The ninth salutation. Through the intercession of Saint Michael and the celestial choir of angels, may God vouchsafe to grant that they may protect us during life, and after death may lead us into the everlasting glory of heaven. Amen. Our Father, who art in heaven, hallowed be thy name. Thy kingdom come, thy will be done on earth as it is in heaven. Give us this day our daily bread, and forgive us our trespasses as we forgive those who trespass against us. And lead us not into temptation, but deliver us from evil. Amen. Hail Mary, full of grace, the Lord is with thee. Blessed art thou among women, and blessed is the fruit of thy womb, Jesus. Holy Mary, Mother of God, pray for us sinners, now and at the hour of our death. Amen. Hail Mary, full of grace, the Lord is with thee. Blessed art thou amongst women, and blessed is the fruit of thy womb, Jesus. Holy Mary, Mother of God, pray for us sinners, now and at the hour of our death. Amen. Hail Mary, full of grace, the Lord is with thee. Blessed art thou amongst women, and blessed is the fruit of thy womb, Jesus. Holy Mary, Mother of God, pray for us sinners now and at the hour of our death. Amen. In honor of Saint Michael. Our Father, who art in heaven, hallowed be thy name. Thy kingdom come, thy will be done on earth as it is in heaven. Give us this day our daily bread, and forgive us our trespasses, as we forgive those who trespass against us. And lead us not into temptation, but deliver us from evil. Amen. In honor of Saint Gabriel. Our Father, who art in heaven, hallowed be thy name. Thy kingdom come, thy will be done on earth as it is in heaven. Give us this day our daily bread, and forgive us our trespasses as we forgive those who trespass against us. And lead us not into temptation, but deliver us from evil. Amen. In honor of Saint Raphael. Our Father, who art in heaven, hallowed be thy name. Thy kingdom come, thy will be done on earth as it is in heaven. Give us this day our daily bread, and forgive us our trespasses as we forgive those who trespass against us. And lead us not into temptation, but deliver us from evil. Amen. In honor of our own guardian angel. Our Father, who art in heaven, hallowed be thy name.

Kingdom come, thy will be done, on earth as it is in heaven. Give us this day our daily bread, and forgive us our trespasses, as we forgive those who trespass against us. And lead us not into temptation, but deliver us from evil. Amen. Saint Michael, glorious Prince, chief and champion of the heavenly hosts, guardian of the souls of men, conqueror of the rebellious angels, steward of the palace of God under our divine King Jesus Christ, our worthy leader, endowed with superhuman excellence and virtue, vouchsafed to free us from all evil, who with full confidence have recourse to thee, and by thy incomparable protection enable us to make progress every day in the faithful service of our God. Amen. Let us pray. Pray for us, most blessed Michael, Prince of the Church of Jesus Christ, that we may be made worthy of his promises. Almighty and eternal God, who in thine own marvelous goodness and pity didst forelay the common salvation of men, choose thy glorious Archangel Michael to be the Prince of thy Church. Make us worthy, we pray thee, to be delivered by his beneficent protection from all our enemies, that at the hour of our death none of them may approach to harm us. Rather, do thou vouchsafe unto us that by the same Archangel Michael we may be introduced into the presence of thy most high and divine majesty. Through the merits of the same Jesus Christ, our Lord. Amen.

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1: Dear brothers and sisters, I invite you to the 6th World Apostolic Congress of Mercy, which will take place this summer, June 7th to the 12th in Vilnius. 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
1: For the past several weeks, the team from EWTN and our sisters have been going around to, I think, over 30 families and talking with them about life, about the important things of life, about the sufferings and joys of life, and about the important place of prayer in life. And the most important thing to notice, I think, about these interviews, these are normal people. They're people from very different backgrounds. They're not all the same.
2: Something like that.
1: The one thing they have in common, they are families that have realized the importance of the Lord as the center of their family.
3: Father, Son, Holy Spirit, amen. Dear Lord, thank you so much for this day. We thank you for the gift of life. We thank you for our children. We thank you for each other. We thank you for the gift of love. We ask that you watch over us, especially Trisha and the baby. Protect her and give her the strength and comfort over these next few weeks. In the name of the Father, and the Son, and the Holy Spirit. We love our faith, and it is important. We want to pass our faith and that joy to our kids. And it's great because I see when I come home and I see, hear stories or see Trisha doing activities with the kids. It's just very encouraging because they're already learning some amazing things that will take them and get them through tough times in life or whatever. They'll always be able to remember and have these solid memories of what it means to have a faith and to love God.
4: Yeah, we want to give our children our faith. We don't want them to wait till they're old enough to decide what religion they want to be or, which they will ultimately do on their own. But we want to give them the faith because we know that this is the true faith and we want to instill that in them and give that gift to them.
5: El bautismo es importante porque empieza una relación con Dios, empiezan a ser hijos de Dios. 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
1: The most important thing that parents can do for their children is to pass on their faith and to love them. Love them selflessly. Love them with the Lord's love. When parents pass on their faith to their children, they're giving them a real armor to take through life. They don't know what their children are going to have to face. But with faith in the Lord, and real love of the Lord, we can all face whatever he may allow to come our way, because he's with us and he gives us the grace and he gives us the hope and the trust in him.
6: My ex-husband was raised as a Methodist, although he didn't go to church. But I kind of mistakenly thought that if I raised my children and started going to the Methodist church that he would come with us. He didn't. So the children were raised Methodist. They were baptized in the Methodist church and confirmed in the Methodist church. And I always continued to go to Mass. I mean, I never gave up my own faith. So I was always saying, I taught Sean and Kevin to say the Hail Mary from the time that they were, as soon as they could say their prayers. So we always said the Hail Mary. We always said parts of the rosary. They would come to Mass with my parents

0: into their lives. And I know that the Blessed Mother will make those seeds grow.
1: One thing growing up that I loved to watch my dad do is he coached football at my grade school for like 20 years. And so when I was little, the girls would go up to the field and play around at practice. We'd like hit the dummies and like put on suit up and stuff and just have fun. But I always loved watching my dad talk to the team. And he wasn't talking to them about showing up on time or how to like win the game or anything like that. He was telling them stories about saints. It was things that we weren't even getting in our religion classes. And so for me to watch my dad lead by example and see that impact my classmates was inspiring. You look up to your dad, and when you see him being so selfless with his time, and my mom, the same thing, same way with my mom. It's the truth of God working through them, and I love seeing how it impacts other people, and it makes me want to be like that.
2: Your best friend's going to be Jesus Christ, and it's not going to be the person next to you at lunch or, you know, the person that you're always talking to, you know, after school or during sports or whatever you're into. But if Jesus is your best friend, you know, he's never going to let you down, you know, just to be comfortable with your faith and to give them the gift of their faith, because it's just so beautiful. And the more they know about it and the more they understand it, the more comfortable they're going to be with it. And then they're going to be able to share it with, you know, their friends and those around them. So we've tried to make it actionable in that way.
3: I can remember a time when I was 5 or 6 years old, maybe, that my grandparents picked me up from school. And instead of going straight to their house, we walked across the parking lot and went to the church. And my grandmother leaned over and she pointed up at the monstrance. And she said, just very matter-of-factly, "This is Jesus and he wants to talk to you." And that was it. That's all it took for me to believe her. I didn't need her to explain church doctrine to me or to elaborate in any other way. This was Mim, and what she spoke was truth. And I knew it. I knew it to be truth right there. So then I knelt in between them, and we were silent for a while. And their attitude of prayer, they had a posture of prayer with their heads bowed and being silent before the Lord. I could tell through their actions that God was there and that he deserved all of my attention right then. And so it was a kind of a powerful moment in my young life. You don't need a degree in theology. You just need a desire to be holy, and your kids will follow. They'll follow along with you.
4: It was before Dad had gotten home. I had gone to the back, and I was trying to care for her. And she she was getting a little frustrated. She was a little cantankerous. and in turn, I was getting frustrated. And I was just saying, at this point, you know, I just don't want to, I'm getting irritated. I don't want to deal with this right now. You know, I've got other stuff I can be doing. But I knew I had to stay back there. And so I waited until Dad finally came back. And then Dad comes in, and he, I kind of told him, kind of go up and whisper him the situation. And then he goes, and he's very cheerful with her. And he goes in there and says, "Oh, Lonya, how are you today?" And he sits down next to her, and her demeanor completely changed. And I knew that it was Dad's just genuine patience and generosity that ultimately is what changed her.
5: And I will say too, kind of reflecting on my dad and his love, was how he looked at Mama. Even though she was not his biological mother, he still loved her just as he would love his own mother. And that just kind of reflects on the whole idea of marriage and how two become one, and that you're not just marrying the other person because you love them, but you're marrying their families as well. Mm-hmm. And to me, that was just, it was so beautiful to see that and to witness that. I mean, when Mama was living with us, or even when Papa was living with us too.
6: And I can vouch for my husband, who's not here. He looks at my parents and my dad, and he sees him as such an amazing role model. And I've voiced that to him so many times, because my husband has said to me, "I can't wait to raise our family the way your parents have raised yours." And it's a beautiful thing. We have wonderful parents.
7: And what is true of parents in general is true in a particular way of Christian fathers.

0: The bishop is to his diocese what the pastor is to his parish. The husband and father is to his family, the high priest of the domestic church. Studies show that if there's a correlation between the religious practice of children after they grow to adulthood and the religious practice of their parents, it's the practice of the father that has the most important role. Pope John Paul II, Saint Pope John Paul the Great, spoke of his father's own example as his first seminary, watching his father pray on his knees, watching his father read Holy Scripture with deep faith. These things made a marvelous impression on the young Karol Wojtyła and set him on the course that he would follow the rest of his life. The influence of parents on their children is extraordinary. And if it is lived in this way, as a domestic church, then the parents can rest easy in the knowledge that the Lord Jesus will guide their children all the days of their lives.
1: I think one of the things about praying together as a family is it teaches us how to pray, beginning when we're little. And I remember praying together about a car that was stolen, and that experience, I think I was 10 at that time, taught me the power of prayer. And that has carried on through the rest of my life. And I remember very vividly being in a very difficult place again a few years ago, just going through heartbreak and not knowing what to do or how to get out of it. And my dad took my hands in the driveway at our house and prayed over me. And at that moment, I knew that something had changed, because I felt my heart being lifted again. And I don't think, I don't think I would have been able to heal from that experience in the same way without my dad praying with me like that. And that prayer, that moment was the beginning of that healing process for me. And I think now that it has taught me, anytime there is a difficult situation, or that's the first thing I turn to, is to pray.
2: Mm-hmm. Our caring towards them and merciful towards them is that they're the beloved sons. I think that's in our society, in our culture, it's so missed. One, that God loves us that much, and we express that to our kids in as being dads. And we have the unique opportunity as dads to express God the Father's love to them. So,
3: if you don't love them the way that God the Father would love them, then they're going to grow up thinking that's how God the Father is. So if you scold them, you know, if you're not merciful, then that's what they're going to think. Oh, if I mess up, that's it. I can't come back, you know. But how he acts, that's a big responsibility. It's a big role, but really it's true. That's how we know how, you know, the love of the Father.
4: When I was growing up, my father used to give me his blessing every night before I went to bed. And it was just a really simple blessing. He'd say, may Almighty God bless you in the name of the Father and the Son and the Holy Spirit. And then he'd reach over and pinch my nose. And as a little boy, it was just, that just meant the world to me. And I remember specifically telling my dad as a probably preteen that I don't need that anymore. I remember seeing the hurt in his face, but I didn't care. Well, unbeknownst to me, he still gave it to me. But when Jessica was born, and I remember her as she was being born, what an incredible moment that was in my life and also my spiritual life. But I remember bringing her home and laying her in her crib and repeating that prayer. And I haven't stopped. They've all asked me to, you know, they don't need it. And I still have Alex that needs it.

0: he still asks, okay, I'm ready. We're like, oh my gosh, he's 30, you know, when is, surely he's like, good, I'm going to bed. But no, he's still, okay, who's coming up? I'm ready. We're like, oh my gosh, he's still doing it. Wanting him to come up.
1: But as a father, it's a privilege to be able to do that. And I'm asking God for his blessing on my children. And because I can't do it. I can't do this myself.
2: It's very important to bless your children. I know Trisha's father did that for them when they were growing up. And that was something that I heard, and I believe it was in high school. And something that was very interesting. It's like, wow, I as a father have the authority and the power from God to be able to bless my children. And that's like, wow, that's cool. That's really cool. That gives me a little bit of, makes me feel important. And so ever since, I remember it was really exciting. It's the first, probably the first night when we had John Philip, our oldest, I remember like, I can do this. And so every night I have blessed all my children. I'll just go and sneak in their rooms and just make the sign of the cross on their forehead. For the boys, I'll say, dear Lord, please help John Philip, Dominic, Isaac, whoever it is, grow to be a good, strong, holy man. And that's just a real quick, simple blessing. I've kind of developed that now. If they're awake, I'll expand and talk about how much I love them and how proud of them I am. And so you can see them, they smile and they love it. And it just feels, you can just see the warmth that they feel from that. And for Amelia,
3: here's your baby.
4: My dad always just, with his blessing, said, may God keep your body pure and your soul holy. And so we kind of have adapted that prayer for her, or just with her blessing, kind of use those words. It's kind of, a little bit more feminine.
3: Can I get a kissy? Can I get a kissy? All right. Night, night, sugars.
5: When I was little, I remember the first time we gathered together to pray the rosary. We were sitting on the couch in the family room, and Dad asked us, girls, what is the first sorrowful mystery? And we all kind of looked at each other, unsure. And he said, oh, girls, you should know the mysteries of the rosary. The first sorrowful mystery is the agony in the garden. And I can still hear my dad saying those words to me. And it was my favorite mystery of the rosary, simply because I remember being taught. And the rosary, I realized from that moment that it had a way of marking the important moments in my family's life. I can remember in the summertime going to my grandparents' house, and my grandfather would go to bed early, and we knew that grandma stayed up late. And one day I heard a man's voice in the kitchen, and I thought, well, my grandfather's asleep. So I tiptoed into the kitchen, and my grandma was seated at the breakfast table, and it was the voice of the Holy Father leading her in a rosary. And I remember without a word, she just gestured for me to come and sit at the table, and she pulled out an extra set of rosary beads, and I sat with her and finished praying the rosary together. And so many times, important moments in my family's life, my sister's wedding or when we'd go off to college, like the rosary had a way of making an appearance and making that moment, I guess, under the protection of Our Lady in a special way.
6: I grew up in a family that had an Italian heritage on one side and a French heritage on the other. And, we were very inspired by the lives of our grandparents. And I can remember my grandmother, both grandmothers on both sides, praying the rosary every day. And I can also remember one of my great-grandmothers, whenever she'd pass a statue of Our Lady, she would touch her feet or maybe her head, and just for a moment. And as a kid, seeing that, it's almost like, what are they doing? But it was a reverent moment for her, and I saw that over and over again growing up. Statue of the Sacred Heart of Jesus, the statue of Our Lady. Growing up, I often found myself, praying through the intercession of Our Lady, more than maybe a direct prayer to Jesus. It was almost like I felt comfortable with that motherly protection. In the course of, growing in prayer as a married man, and I've often reflected how often I really entrusted things to her.
7: I love her. Mary, I'm just thinking about her. I just feel so grateful to have her as a model. So often,

0: as women, maybe who have strong-willed women. Maybe I'm speaking for myself here. Or like creative women, like I have so many ideas for our family prayer. And so I was always trying to do these things and none of it was really bearing fruit because I think it needed to come from dad. It needed to come from the husband. It needed to, the Lord has, he teaches us that even in scripture. And so often we can instigate prayer or have ideas for our kids, but until he was on board and the things that would come from him and through him, we're always so much more fruitful. Even the family rosary, we tried to pray it for years when it was my idea. And then I went one day to Kyle with my conviction. I told him, me personally, this is something that I was convicted of in my own personal prayer life. And about 2 days later, he gathered the kids. He said, okay, girls, come see, we're gonna pray the rosary. And I was like shocked. And I had to try so hard to hold my tongue and not say, well, where is this coming from? I've been trying to do this for years. And now, but that was when we began praying the rosary as a family because he had the conviction.
1: As married couples, the trap and the easy thing to happen with so many kids, we have 5 kids, or any kids really.
2: 10 and under. 5 kids, 10 and under, I'd like to add.
1: Is to have that focus be on the kids and to kind of become this team of raising children rather than married people having a family. And often we get in that cycle and we go through those times where we're just kind of tag teaming, taking care of kids. And we have found that it is so important that one, that they see the love between us in front of them. They need to see that that we love each other. We hold each other's hands, we hug each other, we kiss each other, we express love for one another, and they feel safe because of that. I think it helps them to know what a relationship between a man and a woman looks like.
2: And, sometimes if I'm cooking in the kitchen, he'll come up and we'll dance, for a few seconds. And I've noticed, when those kind of spontaneous times happen, which, by the way, doesn't have to, I think it's an effort. You have to make it an effort until it becomes natural. But sometimes when we're dancing in the kitchen, for 30 seconds or something, I'll look back and I'll see the kids and they just have the biggest smiles. They love it, or we'll hug and they all run and say, peanut butter sandwich, and everybody tries to get between us and then we're hugging like this. But they love it, it just makes them feel safe. They know mom and dad are good, so we're good.
3: I like to have my own personal relationship with God. And it's important that my kids see me praying to God and having this relationship, setting aside my prayer time or little aspirations or going to daily mass. But what's even more important, I think, is that they see their father praying. They see that he is a godly man, that he has a personal relationship, that he is able to go to confession, that he's able to say he's sorry. They see him take time aside to read and understand his faith better, and then he's able to share that with them. My prayer is that they too will form their own relationship with God too, that they can see a real man really loving God, and that they too will choose to do the same.
4: A family of 6 coming into Mass probably is like a herd of buffalo, going through the prairie.
5: Or I'm running in late.
4: Yeah, so generally when we all sit down and we're all in a different order at any given time. We don't have a real order that we sit down. But when we go to communion, it's very important for me. And I learned this from my father, although he never shared it with me. I just saw his example. But when I started doing it, I came to understand why I was doing it. But as we go to communion, I always step out of the way and let all the family go first. And if my boy's in there, I pull him out because I want him to know how to do this someday. As we're going to communion, my prayers prior to receiving the Eucharist is, my presentation of the treasures that have been given to me by our Lord and saying, here they are. Here's my work for the last week. Good, bad, or indifferent, it's here they are. Extend your grace and your blessings over them. So
5: it was

0: really cute because Madeline was Alex's confirmation sponsor. And they were on the other side of the cathedral than us, but we were getting up for communion at the same time. And I caught him, his eye, and he started to step out, and then I saw him step back to let Madeline go before him.
1: He was like,
0: and we both, and Alex and I caught each other's eye when he did that. He's like, yeah, it was just the cutest thing that he in turn did it for his sister, you know?
2: To be honest, I would say that my faith has weakened and probably strayed over the years. I went to Catholic school when I was young, all the way through eighth grade, then I went to Catholic high school, and then I also went to a Catholic college. So I had religion all the way through. And sometimes, like anything else, it can become a noise, a distraction that you sometimes forget to listen or hear. And my wife, her faith was probably the first time that reminded me of when I was an altar server and all the times that I was involved with the church, because my wife also wanted to be a nun mm-hmm. when she was younger, and her faith was very strong. And through that, it influenced me to bring me back to my roots and to what was most important. And my kids, I wanted to make sure that I gave them the opportunity of freedom of choice, that I wanted to put them in a Catholic school where they got a proper Catholic education, something that I may not have the wisdom or the strength to do for them, and allow them to make the decision of what's important to them. Their faith is stronger than I could have ever hoped for. And I would love to take credit for it, but I can't. That comes from the teachings and the mentorship and the role models of the people through the Nashville Diocese that takes these young sponges and turns them into great leaders that I hope that our future has to offer. Because if our future is anything like I look at my three kids, and though I may be biased, our future is bright.
3: Thank you.
2: Man, that was good. Just close on that one.
4: When I was little, we used to go to Six Flags all the time. We had season passes. And I was too little to ride the rides, but my dad, being this burly lumberjack that he was, would say, "She's getting on the ride anyway." And so we'd get on these roller coasters that were like, you know, they would like loop. And I just remember, I had the most vivid memory of his gigantic sweaty arm, you know, holding me in these rides. And I'd pop up and, you know, he was holding me so tight, and I never felt scared because I always knew that he would not let me fall out. Like, he would die before I got hurt. And that was so instrumental when I became an adult, knowing that's God the Father, that big sweaty arm that's not gonna let me get hurt.

0: You know, we have this tendency to mull things over again and again when we're upset. Sometimes we recite litanies of negativity to ourselves. Now, if someone called you up to whine all the time, you'd eventually just hang up the phone, right? Look, when your inner voice becomes a whiner, when you find yourself repeating the same problems to yourself in different ways all day long, it's not doing you any good. Hang up that phone. But what if my problems that I have to deal with are real? That's fine. Deal with them. Just don't stare at them all day. Look, when I go for a walk, the sun is real and it's big. But if I stare at it, not only will I miss the beautiful world all around me, I'll fry my retinas. Look, you have to choose which part of reality you're going to stare at and set your attention on. And the default setting for a child of God is setting your eyes on things that lift you up to heaven, not things that drag you down.
1: The Holy Father's prayer intention for the month of May is that everyone might have food. Let us pray that everyone, from large producers to small consumers, be committed to avoid wasting food and to ensure that everyone has access to quality food.
2: EWTN. 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